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1: Do you share your testimony? You should, because it can have a great effect on another person's life. Here's Pastor Jeff Johnson.
2: He wants us to be his testimonies, his witnesses. He wants us to have a testimony. Many of us have a testimony. Paul shared his five times. The importance of sharing your imprisonment, your life of sin. But now I have been set free. Oh, it's so powerful. Only God could do that. Change a heart and deliver a person from the bondage of sin.

Welcome to Sound Doctrine with Pastor Jeff Johnson from Calvary Chapel Downey. Today, Pastor Jeff will tackle one of the most popular misconceptions about being a Christian. Many people think that the day they receive salvation through Jesus Christ is the day all of their problems disappear. That's hardly the case. But we can certainly get help in times of trouble from God. The key component that Pastor Jeff has been talking about is prayer. Our scripture is the 12th chapter of Acts and the experience of Peter. Here's Pastor Jeff, beginning with the cross-reference in Isaiah 57.

0: Sometimes we don't understand why certain people die and certain people are taken from us and others continue to live. Over in Isaiah chapter 57, jot this down. Isaiah 57 verse 1. The righteous perish. No man lays it to heart. The merciful men are taken away. Great good men, godly men, women, and none considering that the righteous is taken away from the evil to come. That God's got a purpose. He's got a plan. And in heaven, he sometimes has a need, and he takes our loved ones to fill that need. He's in control. He does all things perfect. He knows what he's doing. And so it helps us to understand, because he's saying here, he's saving them from the evil that was going to come upon their lives. Sometimes he takes someone very early in their life, delivering them from a life that would have been just horrible. You see, we don't think that way, do we? That there's a purpose for everything and that God is in total control. It was James's time. It is appointed unto man once to die. I guess it was James's appointment to die. I know last week we talked about how James would feel, everybody praying for Peter and not for him. Probably pretty bad. Hey, why didn't you guys pray for me? I could have been delivered. Well, we don't know that. But it was his time because he was taken. And Peter is delivered. So I guess his testimony isn't finished yet. Over in Revelation 11:7, it says, when their testimony was done. That's when I want to go. When my testimony's done, take me. Don't leave me lying there. Just, you know, take me. When the testimony, when you're done with me, Lord, take me. I think that's all our prayer, isn't it? And it's when it's our time. You do all things beautiful, Lord. All things perfect. Verse 11 now goes on and says, and when Peter was come to himself, I like that little term there. It reminds me of someone else. He came to himself and he said, now, I know of a surety that the Lord hath sent his angel and hath delivered me out of the hand of Herod and from all the expectation of the people of the Jews. I mean, they wanted my head, but the Lord delivered me. And when he had considered the thing, he came to the house of Mary. He immediately knew where he needed to go. And I want you to notice how Peter reacted about the vision. He didn't sit there in a mystic type of cosmic trying to understand what's going on in my life. He didn't get into that, you know. He immediately knew that God was in the midst of this thing. And if he didn't move immediately, he would have been dead. Anyway, they would have come and captured him and taken him and cut his head off. But Peter was a doer. And just like the prodigal, he moved out immediately when he came to the end of himself. It says that about the prodigal, doesn't it? He came to his senses. All of a sudden, you realize, what am I doing here with these pigs? What am I doing with this lifestyle? I'm killing myself. This is ridiculous. I need to do something about it, and I need to do it now. Because I can't go on anymore. And that's a good thing, and Peter knew he needed to move out. And he was obedient to the word of the Lord. So God help us not to just be blown away when God moves and try to figure everything out and be amazed, but just be a doer. Remember what Jesus said, the words that I speak unto you, they are what? Spirit, and they are life. So when I do speak to you, will you please move on it? And when you move, you're moving towards life and not death. You're choosing life. And we need to choose life as he speaks to us to move out. Now, to move out is a good thing because you won't be imprisoned anymore. And if God speaks, we should listen and experience the exodus that he has for our situation. You know, he wants to deliver us. He wants us to be his testimonies, his witnesses. He wants us to have a testimony. And many of us have a testimony. Paul shared his five times. The importance of sharing your imprisonment, your life of sin, but now I have been set free. Oh, it's so powerful. Only God could do that. change a heart, and deliver a person from the bondage of sin. I love it. So prayer was made, and God brought deliverance. God's called us to pray specifically and earnestly, right? Because you can go ahead and pray, God, save the world. Well, that's a big prayer. That kind of, you know, sometimes we do our prayers like that. It's not real specific. It's real broad. And, well, he did save the world when he allowed his son to die on that cross for our sins, didn't he? God so loved what? The world. So that prayer has already been answered. People just need to come to Christ. They need to see that he's the only way out of this muck and mire. There's no other way to heaven. So we need to pray specifically about certain people, about certain situations, and earnestly, really caring about that. And so prayer was made. And prayer, I think, also helped Peter sleep and experience God's peace. You know, that peace that he talks about, Paul actually is writing in Philippians 4:6. He says, be anxious for nothing. Don't be anxious about all these things. Don't be like a Martha. But in everything, by prayer and supplication, notice, with thanksgiving. So when you pray and you are seeking the Lord, you, at the end of your prayer, say, thank you, Lord, for hearing my prayer. And thank you for what you're going to do. All of a sudden, you just are thanking him. And let your request be made known unto God. And then the peace of God, which passes understanding, shall keep or guard your heart and your mind through Christ Jesus. That's in Philippians 4. Verse 6 and 7. Wow. So prayer prevailed. But James says, you have not because you ask not. So we need to start praying as never before. Look at verse 12 now. And when he had considered the thing, he came to the house of Mary, the mother of John. Now, whose surname was Mark, where many were gathered together praying. So just like in chapter 4 of Acts, verse 23, when they were threatened with a lot of big stuff coming down on them, they ran to their fellowship, to their fellow brothers and sisters, and they prayed together. There's nothing like that when you can come into the prayer meeting, into the smaller studies, and even at this time, before and after the services, and pray with your brothers and sisters. When people are coming up sharing these burdens that they have, just say, let's pray about it right now. And God will hear our prayers. Come on, let's bathe it in prayer. Well, Peter's going to where he knows he can get some prayer. And that's where they were praying. And that's where he wanted to share with them the answered prayer. And so he goes to the Apostle Mark's mom's house. She has a very large house to have so many people there praying. And remember, Mark was with Paul on his first missionary journey. He didn't do too well. He got a little scared, freaked out, and said, I want to go home. Can I go home? I just don't like this out here. And he did. He panicked. I don't know what happened. He didn't like snakes or whatever. He wanted out. So he left. Paul said, go. And then he wanted to come with them the second missionary journey, which we'll read about. And that's when Paul was contending about it, saying, no. I mean, Paul was one for, you put your hands to the plow and you don't turn around. You just plow, man. We don't need guys that are going to freak out and go, I don't know, I think I want to go home. Can I go home? Hey, we got a work to do. You want to go home? Go home. And Paul was just about the work. And where Barnabas, remember, he's the son of consolation. He was actually Mark's uncle. And he looked at Mark and said, he's a young guy. I'm going to take him under my wing. And I'm going to kind of minister to him, and he'll be all right. And you know what happened? He turned out a bit of all right, didn't he? He wrote the Gospel of Mark. And later on in Timothy, Paul is writing there in Timothy saying, send John Mark. He's such a blessing to me. So they really made up. And Paul saw God's hand on Mark's life, and he was restored. And it's a good story. And God put it all together. But this is the house where Peter finds himself. And they were in prayer for probably a number of days, but it definitely wasn't a prayer of faith, as we'll see in a moment. You know, that whole cry out, Lord, I believe, but help my what? Unbelief. Because we have it at times, don't we? Here we are praying, but we're really not believing. We're praying about it. I prayed about it. Did you really believe? I don't know. And so, Lord, I believe, but help my unbelief, because that's the thief. That's what steals away that answered prayer. Lord, I want to believe you. So I think that's a good little quick, short prayer. Help my unbelief. While praying, and I'm sure they were wondering, how in the world can God deliver Peter from their hands? He's got two guards chained to him. He's got four guards outside the cell. He's way in the deepest dungeon of Herod. How in the world? And so they're praying, and they're praying. And like, it reminded me of the pastor that told his congregation they really needed rain. He said, guys, we need to pray. We need to ask God for rain. Let's believe God for rain. Let's come back this afternoon and let's meet outside and let's just agree and let's see rain. And everybody, yeah. You know, so they all come back in the afternoon and they all gather out in front of the church. And there was only one little girl who brought an umbrella. One. The rest of them are going, you know, oh, rain, yeah, all right. They didn't believe. The little girl did. She got her umbrella, man. Do you got your umbrella? Do you really believe? So they were praying and praying, going on. And then verse 13, check this out. And as Peter knocked at the door, I'm sure he was so grateful to be finally at the house of the gate, the damsel came to hearken. I mean, she came to open the door, broke away from the prayer meeting, named Rhoda. And when she knew Peter's voice, she opened up the gate for gladness. It's Peter, you know. But then she turned around and ran in and told how Peter stood before the gate. She got so freaked out, she didn't even unlock the gate. Peter's still standing out there. Hey, Rhoda, hey! You know, she runs to go tell everybody. But she's so excited. I mean, God's answered our prayers. You guys, Peter's out there. And then their response, verse 15, and they said to her, you're a nut. That's paraphrase. What are you drinking, Rhoda? You're mad. But she constantly affirmed that it was even so. I mean, he's there. I saw him. And then they said to her, oh, it's his angel. It's his angel? In other words, they were praying, but they believed probably that he was already dead. Somehow, some way, his angel shows up. That's what they believed. You know, they were believing in angels. They believed in the ministry of angels. They said, Rhoda, it's not Peter. It's his angel. But, you know, they understood the ministry of angels. But even though if somebody came into me and said, there's an angel outside, I think I'd want to go see it at least. I mean, I'm in that inquisitive, you know. Oh, an angel. Let me check it out. You know, I want to see this angel. But they didn't do that. Here we see that we are just simply called to the ordinary. Guys, God just says, I want you to see your part in this whole thing of prayer. You need to pray. And let me, God says, do the extraordinary. You pray and you watch me work. Notice that the early church moved in the supernatural constantly. They believed God for great things. Oh, they had their times of doubt and unbelief, but they were still moving in the Word and they were still seeing a lot of awesome things take place. They believed in guardian angels. I was on the 605 freeway going home from Bible study one night and just tooling along in the fast lane, right? Just cruising, tired, long day, you know. All of a sudden, right in front of me is a car parked with no lights on in the fast lane. And I don't know how fast I was going, but I was moving. And this car comes up. I didn't even have a chance to think. I want you to know, I was on the car immediately. All of a sudden, I feel the whole car just go, whoom, whoom, like that. I didn't look back at nothing. I don't know what happened, really, except all I can say is, thank God for guardian angels. I believe he was right there with me and reacted and saved me from an incredible, horrendous accident. I don't know how many of you have had that happen when something, and I had a bunch of people last service come up to me. Well, they tell you my story, you know. Everybody's got those stories where something happened. You don't know what it was. You can't, you know, and then there's all the stories of the hitchhiker that someone turned over and they picked up the hitchhiker. And because they stopped at the moment, and here's a story that I heard, they went down the street a little bit further. And if they didn't have picked up that, if they wouldn't have picked up that man, that person who they never really learned who they were or anything, but there was a horrendous accident that they would have been right in the middle of. So little things like that that happen in our lives. Guardian angels, they are real. There's spiritual warfare going on, guys. There's two realms. There's the physical and the spiritual. And God's moving in the spiritual. Remember that psalm we read this morning, Psalm 34, verse 7? The angel of the Lord encamps round about them that fear him. And it says, and delivers them. Powerful. You mean God's angels deliver us from things? Yes. And we see it right here as the Lord delivers Peter. So here they are, the early church. They were used to angels working. God help us not to be afraid of whatever God wants to do. And remember this, that the angel fetched Peter, but prayer fetched the angel. Don't forget that. The angel fetched Peter, but prayer fetched the angel. Started things going. When they began to pray, God began to move. Verse 16. But Peter continued knocking. Let me in, guys. Hey, Rhoda. Which means Rose. Hey, Rose, let me in. Continued knock. You know, we need to, as we pray, ask, seek, and Lord. Yep, it's me again. Same prayer. Not going to quit. Peter knocking. And when they had opened the door, they saw him. Notice, they were astonished. Those prayer warriors there. Lord, deliver Peter. Lord, set him free. It's Peter. Oh, no, it's not. Well, didn't you believe your prayer? What are you talking about? And they looked in their eyes and their mouth. And so you can just see, there's this is Peter. We were just praying for you, guy. And you're here. Does God answer prayer like that? And you know he does. Because you've had those times where you prayed and God moved on it immediately. But they were astonished. God help us, even this morning. Faith comes by hearing, and that of the Word of God. What you are hearing this morning is building up our faith to believe God for big things, greater. So finally, we'll end in verse 17. But he, beckoning unto them with the hand to hold their peace. In other words, quiet down, quiet down. Let me share something with you. Declared unto them how the Lord had brought him out of prison. And he said, go show these things unto James and to the brethren. And he departed and went into another place. So he said, calm down, guys. First of all, I'd like to thank you for your prayers. It's good to be here with you. You know, and he's talking with them. God's awesome. Look what he's done to me. He delivered me, and an angel brought me out of that prison. Tell James. Now, is this the James that was just recently killed? No, he's dead. This is another James. This is James the Just. This is Jesus's half-brother, James, who wrote the epistle of James. He was the elder in Jerusalem in Acts 15, which we'll come to find out. And at one time, he looked at his brother and said, you're crazy. With the whole family. Can you imagine having Jesus living in your home and you being the brother of Jesus? And your brother's always telling you, I'm the Son of God. Come on, man. Come on. You know, can't even get him to hit you. It's weird, man. And then he does weird things and touching people and they get healed. And gosh, I think he's losing it. And then he wants to go right in the middle of danger. Why would you want to do that? You're crazy. But you know what? After the resurrection, after he revealed himself to everyone, that's when his family really believed. That's when James said, oh my gosh, my brother is the Son of God. And he began to write his epistle. He was martyred in 62 AD. James was thrown down off a citadel onto the floor beneath, and he was probably crushed and killed. But then they came with big sticks and just beat his body over and over again. That's what tradition says, and he died. But at this point, Peter kind of disappears out of sight. He's mentioned in Acts in chapter 15, in 1 Corinthians 9, 5, in Galatians once, Paul talks about him there. But he's not in Acts anymore, except for in Acts 15. From here, many believe that he went into hiding. And I think the bottom line here in leaving Peter is, if you will remember Peter, and I'm sure you do because we relate to him, always take mouth, open it up, put foot in mouth, you know, and he blew it all the time. He really made big mistakes swinging the sword, trying to get to cut the guy's head off. And the Lord said, Peter, put away the sword. I mean, always getting rebuked, always blowing it. You know, if God can use Peter, man, there's hope for me and you, huh? God can use anybody, even a donkey. Thank God. But he wants to use us.
1: 1 Thessalonians chapter 5, verse 17 says, pray without ceasing. 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

0: that sin is ruling and reigning in your life, and it's just killing you. It's just constant. I want you to know that we are praying for you, that the Lord would set you free this morning, that you would be able to be saved this day, and that God's Holy Spirit will convict you, will draw you to this decision, and then deliver you from your bondage. Because there's nothing like being set free from the power of sin and death that's working in your life. And that His angels will be here to minister to you once you say, okay, you know, once you come to your senses and say, okay, God, I'm yours, man. I let go. I want to let go. And for the rest of us, may we always remember, ought always to pray and not faint.
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1: Hey, you remind me of somebody. Have you ever had anybody tell you that? Hey, who is it you remind me of? I've had people tell me that at different times, and I've had people say, you remind me of someone. Then I find out who I remind them of. It's not very flattering. Hey, you remind me of that famous movie star. Oh, which one? Lassie? Oh, thank you. Frankenstein, whatever it might be. I was on an airplane some time back, and I was flying next to Gene Hackman. You know who he is? He's an actor. And he was trying to kind of be incognito so nobody would recognize him. And when we were getting off the airplane, there was another guy on the airplane. He had evidently been drinking something, and he just wasn't quite in his... He wasn't lucid, let's put it that way. And so at the end, when people are getting off the flight, he stops and he notices Gene Hackman. And this guy turns to him in his sort of half inebriated state. And he says, you remind me of Gene Hackman. And I'm going, uh-oh, he's recognized. And Gene Hackman didn't miss a beat. He goes, no, really? And the guy kind of looked at him and they had this little conversation, and by the end of it, the guy said, you're right, you don't look anything like him. One of the greatest compliments you could ever receive is somebody telling you, you remind me of Jesus. Wouldn't that be great? You just remind me of him. Not because you have a beard and sandals and a robe and a walking stick, but you have a personality that compels them to notice that in you. When the Twin Towers fell, September 11th, 2001, many of us worked at the site. I worked there for 3 weeks, and I was having the privilege of working alongside of brave firefighters and people in law enforcement. And my job was working on the pile, working with the debris, and there's a perimeter around that. Whenever you leave the perimeter, you're pretty contaminated. You've been walking in broken sewage lines and human debris, pulverized cement. So when you leave, they would want to decontaminate you. And one volunteer group set up these wash basins, these tubs, where they would wash people's boots. They just did it as sort of a ministry, so to speak, a favor. So I was walking out of the perimeter, out of ground zero one day, and there was this group, and I put my feet in this tub, and he began washing my boots and the dust away, and it just struck me what he was doing. And so I said to him, hey, you remind me of Jesus Christ. And he looked at me like I was from Mars. I remind you of whom? And then I told him the story in John chapter 13 where Jesus washed the feet of his disciples. And he took a big breath and said, oh, okay, well, thanks. According to the Apostle Peter, one of the best ways to resemble Jesus is submission. Submission is a word we've been talking about. That you submit during difficult circumstances. And you go, wait, submission? You know, there are certain words that are just hard to understand or hard to grasp, or they're harsh when you hear them. They sort of grate at you. Foreclosure is one of those words. You're fired would be another one of those words. Inoperable is a harsh word to hear. Submission is hard because it naturally grates against our idea of freedom. We think if you're free, it means you don't submit to anybody. And what Peter has been telling us is because you are free, verse 16, we've discovered, because you are free, you should never use that freedom in a way that would cover up something evil, something wrong, but use your freedom for the right means. In other words, because we're free men and women, we curtail certain freedoms that we might cultivate other freedoms. And so he continues in verse 21 of 1 Peter chapter 2. For to this you were called, because Christ also suffered for us, leaving us as an example that you should follow his steps, who committed no sin, nor was deceit found in his mouth, who, when he was reviled, did not revile in return. When he suffered, he did not threaten, but committed himself to him who judges righteously, who himself bore our sins in his own body on the tree, that we, having died to sins, might live for righteousness, by whose stripes you were healed. For you were like sheep going astray, but have now returned to the shepherd and the overseer of your souls. Just to bring you back up to speed and get us all on the same page, and especially if you're visiting us, what Peter has been dealing with, and we've been looking at the last few weeks, is this whole thing of submission. And we've been talking about submission to government. We've been talking about submission to management. And now what Peter does is he brings us to the highest point of the text, really, the example and the motivation for submission, and that is because we want to be like Jesus Christ. He did it, we do it. And the whole theme, that hinge verse that we told you about last time and the week before, the hinge verse, is back in verse 12, where notice he writes, having your conduct honorable among the Gentiles. You and I live in such a way among unbelievers who are watching us, and if we live like Jesus and we have this attitude, it could be a catalyst for them to know Christ. Listen to that verse, verse 12 in the New International Version. Live such good lives among the pagans that though they accuse you of doing wrong, they may see your good deeds and glorify God. Now, with the five verses that we have in front of us, I want to give you five quick statements to apply. How to be like Jesus in this area. Like Jesus, live with endurance. That's number one. Like Jesus, live with endurance. You know what endurance is? It means putting up with things, putting up with people. Endurance. Verse 21, for to this you were called, because Christ also suffered for us, leaving us an example that you should follow in his steps. To this you were called. To what were we called? To put up with harsh circumstances and harsh people. To this you were called, to endure or to even suffer unfair treatment. And simply because you and I follow a suffering Savior. Hey, remember that song, I've Decided to Follow Jesus? Do you know that one? I've Decided to Follow Jesus. Do you know what the lyrics say in it? I have decided to follow Jesus. I've decided to follow Jesus. No turning back. No turning back. Really? You've decided to follow Jesus? No turning back? Because, again, last time I checked, Jesus has walked in some pretty gnarly places. And the footsteps that he has laid out for us were in many places footsteps of suffering. It's a great song. But the reality of I have decided to follow Jesus, no turning back. Well, that really is what he is saying. We're following him. Notice the word he uses, leaving for us an example. I got to tell you what that word means. The Greek word is hupagramos, which means literally writing under. In ancient times, when they wanted to teach little kids their ABCs, they would take letters, writing, and place it under a piece of paper, so that the little kids could see through the top sheet of paper down to what's below and trace perfectly the letters they were learning. In other words, Jesus Christ is the one by whom we trace the behavior of our life, whether good times or bad times. And that's the reason why we put up, endure harsh circumstances and harsh people, is because Jesus did it. The text says we're following his steps, literally footprints, footsteps. Like a dad putting out steps in the snow and his son or daughter follows behind him and just puts those little feet in those little footprints, those big footprints. But those footsteps led to Calvary. Those footsteps led to Roman persecution and Jewish persecution that cost him his life. And so too, the Bible says, all those who live godly in Christ Jesus will suffer what? They'll suffer persecution.
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1: I've always been compelled by a missionary woman named Amy Carmichael. She lived in the 1920s and 30s. She was Irish. She moved to India. Her whole ministry was to rescue children who would have been used as part of a sexual ritual in Hindu temples. She brought them and she raised them. In 1931, Amy Carmichael was praying one day and she said, Lord, whatever you want from my life, that's what I want to do. Whatever it costs, whatever it takes, I want you to do whatever you want to do in my life. The next day, she fell down and she broke several bones that rendered her basically immobile for years to come. She couldn't have the same workload that she had with the children. Never one to be bitter, she decided that this was the Lord's gracious way of allowing her a career in writing letters, books, and poems. Here's this young gal in Ireland following Jesus, she believed, to India, following Jesus to rescue kids, looking for the Lord's will. This happens, seeing this as following Jesus. And so she wrote a little poem that I've always loved. It goes like this. Hast thou no scar, no hidden scar on foot or side or hand? I hear thee sung as mighty in the land. I hear them hail thy bright ascendant star. Hast thou no scar? Hast thou no wound? Yet I was wounded by the archer, spent. Lean me against a tree to die and rent by ravenous wolves that encompass me. I swooned. Hast thou no wound? No wound? No scar? Yet as the master shall the servant be, and pierced be the feet that follow me. But thine are whole. Can he have followed far who has no wound or scar? And so, like Jesus, live with endurance. Lord, toughen me up to endure as I follow you. Let's take it a step further. Like Jesus, forego vengeance. Verse 22. Who committed no sin, nor was deceit found in his mouth. Now, what Peter is doing is quoting from the Old Testament. From Isaiah chapter 53, he's quoting what Isaiah predicted Jesus would be like. And then in the very next verse, because Peter lived with Jesus in real time, he says, that's what he did. So look at the quote again. Who committed no sin, nor was deceit found in his mouth. Now this is Peter's own experience. Who, when he was reviled, did not revile in return when he suffered. He did not threaten, but committed himself to him who judges righteously. Isaiah the prophet, looking through the fog of time, seeing into the future, there would come a Messiah who would suffer, having said nothing wrong and having done nothing wrong, still he would suffer. His actions and his words were pure, were undefiled, were truthful, and were non-retaliatory. He didn't fight back. Notice, when he was reviled, that means verbally abused, people using insulting language against him, untrue accusations. Have you ever thought of all the things just said about Jesus that were untrue? Take comfort, because when people say things about you, remember back to this study. They call Jesus an evildoer. Can you imagine? They call Jesus a deceiver, an illegitimate child, a blasphemer, and one who would come and destroy the temple. But here's the point. When all that happened, he didn't retaliate. He didn't say, wait till after the resurrection. I know where you live. He didn't say anything. He didn't fight back. Now, it's not like he didn't have backup, right? I mean, he had bouncers, am I right? He had how many legions of angels? 12 legions of angels, 72,000 angels. He told Peter in the garden, don't you know that I can call 72,000 angels right now? Put your sword away. He didn't retaliate. At any moment, Jesus could have zapped people. Oh, there's a Pharisee. Ooh, a Sadducee. I'll have a little more fun with him. Never did that. In fact, not only did he not do that, Pontius Pilate, his judge, marveled at Jesus saying nothing. And at one point in the trial, he said, do you answer nothing? Wouldn't even open his mouth. And then from the cross, what were the first words out of his mouth? Father, forgive them. They don't know what they're doing. Hey, if it would have been me, I don't know, I could say, Father, forgive them. I might say, Father, fry them. Flatten them. I don't deserve this. Jesus said, Father, forgive them. But herein lies the problem, the little quandary we have. Because I said that I wouldn't say what Jesus said, and probably you wouldn't either. Here's the problem we have. You tell me if this is true. It's a whole lot more fun to get even than it is to forgive. It's a whole lot more satisfying to just get even than to forgive. Some of you are looking at me like, I have no idea what you're talking about. I'm so holy. Okay, whatever. It is human nature. It's that human nature that has to be restrained and brought in and say no to, because it is so natural to want to fight back. Like the maid who was fired from a large estate. She worked for a family, and the family fired her. And on her way out the door, they were all standing around, and she took a $5 bill out of her purse and threw it to Fido, the family dog. And the family said, what's that for? She said, I never forget a friend. That's for all the times she helped me clean your dishes. Oh, that felt so good for her to say that. And we laugh at that because we know that would feel good. True story. A man created a product called Revenge, selling for $3.99. He was just sick and tired of smokers blowing secondhand smoke into his face. He decided, I'm going to create a little aerosol pocket-sized can called Revenge that gives smokers a dose of their own medicine, bad air, this foul-smelling disinfectant, irritates their nose and their eyes. And he carries it with him, sells it, called Revenge. Sad thing is, some of you are writing that down. Google Revenge. Like to get some. Oh. to forego revenge. That was a lesson Peter, the author of this letter, had to learn. You remember the time he walked up to Jesus and he said, "Lord, how many times shall my brother sin against me and I forgive him? Up to seven times?" He was feeling generous. Seven times. Hey, just if right now I came down there and I punched you and I said, "I'm sorry, I'm just crazy." You'd say, "Yeah, okay, you are sort of crazy. I forgive you." And then I turned right around and slugged you again. "Okay, get away from me." And then I said, I'm sorry. "Would you just please forgive me?" I'd probably get away with it. But if I did that number three and number four and number five and number six and number seven, you'd have a hard time. So Peter, when he said seven times, he's feeling pretty good. And then Jesus said, "No, not seven times, but 70 times seven." It's not to be an exact count, by the way. Okay, at 150, I'm going for it. Or 400, what is it, 490? 491, man, come on. Peter's question was the issue: how many times do I let things happen and forgive before I start fighting back? Forgiveness is easy to preach on and easy to listen to in a sermon, but try living it out on the street. That's the difficulty. One author, Frederick Buchner, said, "Of the seven deadly sins, anger is possibly the most fun. To lick your wounds, to smack your lips over grievances long past, to savor the last toothsome morsel is in many ways a feast fit for a king. The chief drawback is that what you are wolfing down is yourself. The skeleton at the feast is you." So, like Jesus, he's writing, live with endurance, and like Jesus, forego vengeance. Here's a third. Like Jesus, rest in confidence. Notice how verse 23 closes out. "But he committed himself to him who judges righteously." You know what commit means? Let it go. You turn it over, you commit it, you turn it over, you drop it off, and you let it go. You confidently rest in God's ability to handle the hurt that's been done to you. Let it go. Look over at chapter 4 for just a moment. 1 Peter chapter 4, verse 19. He augments this thought. "Therefore, let those who suffer according to the will of God," here it is, "commit their souls to him in doing good as to a faithful creator." Have you learned to do that? Have you learned to do that? Not once, but many times.
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0: David, please note with me, inquired of God, saying, shall I go up against the Philistines? Very important. Will you deliver them into my hand? Two questions. Should I? And are you going to be there? Moses said, I don't want to go anywhere, Lord, that you're not going. Why would we go if you're not going to go with us?
1: 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How often do you seek God before facing a challenging foe? It can be easy to go full force, headstrong into something, not even thinking through the details and ramifications ahead of time. But what if you were prayerful for a time, seeking God and gleaning His wisdom before heading out into the fight? Pastor Ron makes it clear today that David's heart in seeking God in all things was righteous, as he wanted God to bless his efforts, but only if it was something God could support and go with him into battle. Now let's join Pastor Ron in the book of 1 Chronicles chapter 13 for today's edition of Boldly Speaking Radio.
0: David, verse 5, gathered all of Israel from Shinar in Egypt as far as the entrance of Hamath to bring the Ark of God back from Kirjath-Jearim. David and all of Israel went to Bala to Kirjath-Jearim, which belongs to Judah, to bring up the Ark of God, the Lord who dwells between the cherub, which is His name to proclaim. And so they carry the Ark of God on a new cart from the house of Abinadab, and Uzzah and Ahio, not Ohio, but Ahio, drove the cart. Okay. Problem yet? How could there be a problem? It says they got a new cart. Let's take a look at it. So it's in Kirjath-Jearim. It says the Ark of the Lord was there, who dwelt between the cherub, and His name is proclaimed. And so they carried the Ark of God on a new cart from the house of Abinadab, and Uzzah and Ahio drove the cart. In the law of Moses, the Ark of the Covenant was only to be transported on the shoulders of the priest. There were poles, two poles, one on either side, to go through these gold rings that were on the side of it. If you don't know what I'm talking about, watch Raiders of the Lost Ark or watch the clip of it. You can see they put those poles through there and they carry. That's exactly how it was carried. Now, how did it just get transported last? It got transported last by the Philistines, who are not believers, who are not Jews. They put it onto a cart and took it to this town of Kirjath-Jearim. Let's go down a little bit and then we'll back up. Well, as they carried the Ark of God on a new cart, verse 8 says, then David and all of Israel played the music before God, and all of their might, with the singing and the harp and the stringed instruments and the tambourines, on cymbals with trumpets. And when they came to Chilion's threshing floor, Uzzah put out his hand to the ark, and the oxen stumbled. Everybody got this visual? Cart, oxen going down the road, Chilion's threshing floor. What is on a threshing floor? Wheat, barley, debris. Is there going over it? The cart is doing this, going up and down, and it looks like the ark is going to tip over, and Uzzah does one of these to stabilize it. And the anger of the Lord was aroused against Uzzah, and He struck him because he put out his hand to the ark, and it says he died before the Lord. Verse 11 says, now David became angry because the Lord's outbreak against Uzzah. Therefore, that place is called Para-Uzzah to this day. And David was afraid of God that day, saying, how can I bring up the ark of the God to me? And so David would not move the ark with him into the city of David, but took it outside in the house of Obed-Edom the Gittite, and the ark of God remained with the family of Obed-Edom in his house for 3 months. Please note with me, the Lord blessed the house of Obed-Edom and all that he had. Now you read that and you go, that doesn't sound fair. All Uzzah was doing was trying to steady the ark. And yet, the word is very clear in the law of Moses that the priests were to carry it. But it also says that anybody who touches the sacred thing, and that specifically meant the ark, they were to die. Now, there's a couple of things that we need to learn from this. Number one, apparently Uzzah didn't know his history. See what happens when you go into captivity? When you leave your national home and you go to Babylon and you go to the Medes and the Persians and you get wrapped up in that culture and you start to not remember what even the law of Moses said. Listen, David errs here big. And I even questioned David. It's like, David, how can you not know that's how the ark is supposed to be carried? Where are the priests and the Levites? Anybody ask that question? Where he brought them together, was there not one priest that says, oh, and by the way, probably no one should touch it because God said you'll die. That should have been like that. You ever done that safety briefing before you do anything at work? You're at work and like you have to go through the safety briefing, right? You're like, don't touch the high electrical, you'll die. Well, someone should have said, don't touch the ark, you'll die. No safety meeting. Let's back up a little bit. Where did it go wrong? Remember, it's a good thing to bring it out of Kirjath Jearim into Jerusalem. Wonderful goal. Wonderful goal to have God at the center of your nation. Wonderful goal of David. David wants to bring the people and God back together in the capital. We have left God in this nation. And then we're surprised when the things happen. David's heart was to have God's presence in the midst of his people. Wonderful. But it went wrong when we learned in verse 7, let's pick it up, that they carry the ark of God on a new cart from the house of Abinadab, and Uzzah and Ahio drove the cart. Uzzah means strength. That's what his name means. Ahio means friendly. Again, much service for the Lord is like this. A new cart, a big production, with strength and friendly out in front. Yet all of this is done without inquiring of the Lord or looking to his will or to his word. But we got a big production, don't we? We got a new cart. What's a cart? It's got boards and wheels on it. How many churches tend to have a great heart, good motives? They do this huge production, and God's not anywhere to be found. They're just turning their wheels, and they're spending a lot of money. Again, a big production, but they did not inquire of God regarding the production itself. This was a good thing done in a wrong way. Does everybody get that? So it went off the rails when they used the pagan way of transporting the Ark of the Covenant. I mean, why change? The Philistines did it. It worked, but they're pagans. And we often do the exact same thing in the church. We go, well, it's successful in the world, so why not bring that into the church? Obviously, it's going to be successful. And here is what is dangerous. Trying to find the right adjective. What's dangerous is oftentimes it does work. And it works for a while. In fact, if you were to walk into some churches, the way that Americans think, and you see a big crowd, obviously the Lord is here. Look at the crowd. That's not always the case. I mean, look around. We barely got 30 people here, but the Lord is here. It's not about numbers. It's about what does God's word say? Our job is not production. Our job is not to entertain people. It is to bring them the truth. And David did not ask a priest or a Levite whose job is. Now, let's just talk about them for a minute. Maybe they went to a seminary where it wasn't taught anymore. That happens all the time. And we wonder why these pastors come out and they don't hold to the word of God or the inerrancy of that because they've been taught it from there. By the way, we're going to get into this, not in this future roundtable discussion with Mike and I, but we're going to get into what the socialist communist agenda looked like. And part of it was infiltrating, I know this is a shock, the universities, shocker, 1960s. But do you know where they targeted next? The seminaries. You would think, yeah, but that doesn't make sense. They don't believe in God. Yes, they don't. But they infiltrated these, what we would know as wonderful bastions of learning the word of God. And yet today, you'll see, let me not even say that. You'll see professors that just spout all kinds of anti-biblical stuff. Why did it go wrong with David here? Because he didn't inquire of the Lord. He thought what he was doing was, how could it go wrong? I have this great idea. We're going to take it from point A to point B. Never goes into the manual and finds out how to do it, but thinks to himself, the Philistines did it that way. That sounds good. And then it says he gets angry at the Lord. Isn't that always how it is? Lord, it didn't work out how I thought it. It's your fault. What did Adam say? Lord, it's that woman you brought me. Wasn't my fault. It's her. We blow it. We blame God. It doesn't go the way that we think, and we blame God. It's not his fault. We made choices. We decided not to listen to God's word. We decided not to get counsel from the people that should know better, hence the priest and the Levites. Notice with me, David was afraid of God that day. I think this is very telling of David, because up to this point, David has a really good relationship with God, doesn't he? I think he's afraid because that connection is broken, and he doesn't know what to do. What do you do when all of it just went south right in front of you, and you're the leader? I know what that feels like. What do you do? Well, sometimes David here expresses his heart, and it says that he was afraid. Well, David is smart. He's like, listen, we got to regroup, put the ark over there at Obed-Edom's house. And I love how it says in verse 14 that Obed-Edom's house was blessed because of the ark, because God's presence was there. And again, the ark represented that. Chapter 14. Now, Hiram, king of Tyre, sent messengers to David and cedar trees with masons and carpenters to build him a house. That means his own dwelling house. And so David knew that the Lord had established him as king over Israel, for his kingdom was highly exalted for the sake of his people Israel. Please note with me that David, and we don't know where this falls, I don't know where it is chronologically. Is it after or is it before this event? But whatever it is, and some say before, David knows in verse 2 that the Lord had established him. It's God who did the work. My family and I were doing our devotions this morning in Deuteronomy. I posted that on Facebook, and we can, and Deuteronomy is talking about how they, when they come back in the land, right, they're going to go into the land, the houses are going to be there, the fields are going to be there. You're not doing anything. God's done all the work. But there is a danger when you go into the land and you get settled that you start thinking, you know, I really did this. This is my strength. And God goes, it's not your strength at all. You better be careful with that. David knew that. David knew that the Lord had established him as king over Israel, for his kingdom was highly exalted for the sake of the people of Israel. God had favor upon David. Now, David took more wives. Pause. Bad. Last time we saw that David had six wives, and now he's got more. David has a problem, doesn't he? He has a female problem, to which he will pass on to his son, Solomon. That guy will have 700 wives and 300 concubines. The amount of birthday cards the guy has to write is enormous. So David took more wives. The Bible does not condone it. The chronicler is simply telling us what is happening. And so David begot more sons and daughters. And these are the names of the children whom he had in Jerusalem. Two of them I want you to note with me. Very important in verse 4. Nathan and Solomon. We talked about this, and I think it was Luke chapter 3. We spent a lot of time on this, how Solomon is the king. That's going to be passed to him. And the forces of evil and the devil, they attacked that line of Solomon all the way through. And yet Nathan is the one that Luke describes to us that where Jesus comes from. And it's like, the enemy is focused on this line, and God allows that line to have the attention all the while Nathan's just, woohoo, how you doing, forces of evil? God doesn't run around the forces of evil all the time, amen? They're looking over here, here's Nathan. These two, Solomon, kingly line, Nathan, Jesus comes through. Well, what? Oh, verse 8. There we go. Now, when the Philistines heard that David had been anointed of king over Israel, all the Philistines went up to search for David, and David heard of it, and he went out. This is very common. When a new king would take the throne of any kingdom, it was a great opportunity for your enemies to come attack you. Why? Because not everything is established. You're having different... You know, you're trying to appoint all of these federal judges, and you're trying to get generals and put the stars on them. You're trying to get them. It's a wonderful opportunity to attack a nation. And they knew that. And so here they come against David. And then the Philistines, verse 9, went up and made a raid on the Valley of Rephaim. And David, please note with me, inquired of God, saying, "Shall I go up against the Philistines?" Very important. Will you deliver them into my hand? Two questions. Should I? And are you going to be there? Moses said, "I don't want to go anywhere, Lord, that you're not going. Why would we go if you're not going to go with us?" And so the Lord said to him, "Go up, for I will deliver them into your hand." And so they went up as far as Baal Perazim, and David defended them there. And David said, "God has broken through my enemies by my hand like a breakthrough of water." Therefore, they called the name of the place Baal Perazim to this day. And when they had left their gods there, that's the little g, did you note that? Left their gods there, David commanded that they would to be burned with fire. Now, if you were making a god, typically you made that god out of a precious metal, be it silver or gold or bronze or something. And so it had material wealth to it. Not that the god meant anything, but the metal itself was worth something. Would we not agree? It's a gold item. And what does David say? This is where David is. You know, you read a chapter like that, which we just got through, and you're like, "David, I don't get it." And then you get to a chapter like this, and he just blows your mind. And he goes, this guy's got it. And then the next chapter, he does a Bathsheba. And then he puts his face on the ground and he says, Lord, create me a clean heart, O Lord, and renew a right spirit. You're like, wonderful. And then the next chapter, he blows it and then he comes back. Why is David such an amazing man? Because how short a time he comes back to the Lord. You know, the maturity level is when you fail and you stumble, how long it takes you to go back to God. With him, and God was doing wonderful things. It was contagious. And so when they left their little G gods there, you know, you got the wrong God when you leave your God behind, right? And David commanded that they be burned with fire. We should do the same thing in our world. We need to leave our little G's behind and burn them, destroy them, not put them in a storage facility for later, but get rid of them. And then the Philistines, verse 13, once again made a raid on the valley. What you will learn through the next, how many chapters we have in here, I forget. Well, the rest of Chronicles is all about David. What you're going to see time and time again is that the enemy doesn't go, David's king. I guess we'll just let him conquer us. The enemy never rests. Right now it's the Philistines. Then it's going to be the Hittites, the Perizzites, all the Ites in the land. They don't rest. The enemy always comes against us. When we think, have you ever been in that place where you think to yourself, it's a little too quiet right now? What's about to happen? You're like, everything's happening nicely, the kids and everything, and all. I've paid all my bills on time, everything. Nothing's really crazy. What's about to happen? See, that's a smart believer. Like, what's going on? And note with me that they made a raid again on the valley. Therefore, David inquired again of God, and God said to him, you shall not go up after them. Now, before, he just said, go. I want you to note this, how many times God does different things through the life of David, even ourselves. He said, you shall not go up after them, but you shall circle around them. Oh, I like that, Lord. Flank them. And come up, come upon them in front of the mulberry trees. And it shall be when you hear the sound of the marching in the tops of the mulberry trees, then you shall go to battle, for God has gone out before you to strike the camp of the Philistines. So, Lord, should we go? No. But I want you guys to go over here and stand in front of these mulberry trees. Come around them on the back. Just stay there. Then what I'm going to do is make a rustling in the trees. It's going to freak them out. And they're going to be driven towards you. And so David did as he commanded. And they drove back the army of the Philistines from Gibeon as far as Gezer. And then the fame of David went into all the land. And the Lord brought fear of him upon all of the nations. Now, we're totally out of time. I want you to read ahead next week because we're going to see, Lord willing, how the ark gets brought back and how David repents. And at the end of it, we'll see a schism between one of David's wives and David for what he did for the Lord in bringing the ark of the covenant back to Jerusalem.
1: 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These books are steeped in the rich history of the Israelite people. Although the identity of the chronicler is unknown, we should be thankful for the keen attention to detail that brings this history to life. We're also given wonderful memory verses to remind us daily of God's love for

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2: Today's Wisdom for Women is Proverbs 16, verse 11. Honest weights and scales are the Lord's. All the weights in the bag are His work. Here's the history of the reference to weights and scales. People then did not have pre-packaged things like we do now. When you went to the market to buy butter or cheese, they weighed it on a scale and you paid per weight. In Leviticus 19, God said, "Use honest scales and honest weights." Unfortunately, some grocers would use one scale that weighed heavier when they were selling and one that weighed lighter when they were buying. That's just not right, is it? The New Living puts it this way: the Lord demands fairness in every business deal. He sets the standard. So ladies, how does this apply to us? Well, if you run a business, be fair. Don't cut corners. Don't cheat anyone. I like the policy, under promise and over deliver. If you work in a business, give an honest day's work. If you work in a daycare, treat those children as you would want someone to treat yours. If you work as a cook in a restaurant, handle the food like you would want someone to handle your food. Some Christians think they can have two lives, one that's lived inside the church and one that's lived outside in the everyday world. Not so. 1 Corinthians 6:20 tells us, "You were bought with a price. Therefore, glorify God in your body and in your spirit, which are God's." This is Debbie Bryson praying that the practical wisdom of God's Word will truly make you wise.

0: Amen. I just came from church. Outstanding sermon, as always. Or something like that. Is there anything ever that registers with you when you leave the house of God? Or are you just like Saul? You just expect, you know, this kind of treatment, and it just never rings a bell in your head or your heart or anywhere else. I hope not. And if that has been the case, may you take steps to correct it.
1: 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Rick is the pastor of Calvary Chapel, Mechanicsville. Pastor Rick is currently teaching through the book of 1 Samuel. Please stay with us after today's message to hear more information about Cross Reference Radio, specifically how you can get a free copy of this teaching. 1 Samuel chapter 9 is the text Pastor Rick will be teaching from today, and he will conclude his study called Meeting Saul.
0: The reverence shown to Samuel as a prophet judge in Israel. He's a Levite. He seems to be in authority over the priest, but not carrying out their duties, which is legitimate. But the reverence of the people, you know, nobody's going to eat till Samuel blesses the food. I mean, that's appealing to us to read that. It should be. If it's not, why is it not? As Christians, do we not bless the food before we eat? And it's fun that when sometimes someone gets excited and another Christian starts eating and say, hey, why don't you bless the food for us? And they got a mouthful of food. But that's how you kind of playfully catch them. Verse 14, so they went up to the city. As they were coming into the city, there was Samuel coming out toward them on his way up to the high place. Now, this is an arranged meeting by God, and that's going to come out in the story. Samuel has to tell these things for us to know what is happening. In Matthew 10, we read, are not two sparrows sold for a copper coin, and not one of them falls to the ground apart from your Father's will, but the very hairs on your head are all numbered, some more than others. Anyhow, that verse in Matthew, of course, a bird doesn't drop to the ground without God knowing about it. There's nothing that gets past him. He's omniscient. He knows everything. God cannot learn. And here, he knows right when Samuel and Saul's paths are going to cross. And he has engineered it, and now it is happening. In verse 15, now Yahweh had told Samuel in his ear, the day before Saul came, saying, tomorrow about this time I will send you a man from the land of Benjamin, and you shall anoint him commander over my people Israel, that he may save my people from the hand of the Philistines, for I have looked upon my people because of their cry, because their cry has come to me. And so when Samuel saw Saul, Yahweh said to him, there he is. The man whom I spoke to you, this one shall reign over my people. This God of the universe just kind of casually, see, there he is right there. That's what I was telling you about. It's amazing. And Samuel's telling this. He said, I'm telling you, God did all of this. This is what happened. This predictive prophecy, it's God telling future events. And the day earlier, the day before, Samuel was alerted this was going to happen. Now God comes along and he confirms this to him. Saul, he was not sent into this world to play the role of a fool. He was intended to play the part of a king. And he failed. And we look at that and we say, okay, if I'm called into this world to serve the Lord, he hasn't called me to be a fool. But I can be a fool if I want to be one. The choice comes to me. He was intended, as I said, to be this great king. And when we get to chapter 10, we're going to see God investing in him, helping him along, giving him everything he needs, taking away all the excuses. Youth may get tired of hearing me say, you know, you go to a church that preaches the word, your excuses have been taken away from you. You won't be able to say to God, well, I didn't know. Serious business, faith, things about God. Every cemetery calls out to the living, and says, this is serious stuff. You're going somewhere when you leave here. Not the body. That's of no use anymore. But what's inside, the heart, where God was looking. Now, you can either take that as bad news or good news. So if I was younger again, I would be asking, God, what do you want me to do? I hear these older saints telling me all these things. What do you want me to do? And that would be the beginning. Might take a little time for God to give it to you. He may give it to you in doses because you can't handle but so much. And part of that experience is your development. Well, he was intended to be a king, like I said, and he became obsessed with David's death. And what started that? Saul has killed his thousands. David is 10,000s. Jealousy. Well, envy. He wanted to be the center of everything. Life was supposed to revolve around him. And his little, heart was, his little feelings were hurt. Somebody was better than him at something. He hated David so much for this, he spent the rest of his kingship chasing David, neglecting the Philistines, whom we just heard God say, my people's calling out, I'm giving them the king to deliver them. He neglected that, sent whole regiments after David, until finally the Philistines got strong enough, they cornered him and they killed him and his sons. So many lessons about being distracted, in this case, being distracted, being pulled away, being seduced away, is some devil luring you away into something you're not supposed to be doing. And that is the story of Saul, to the point where he became an enemy of everything that was righteous. Verse 18, then Saul drew near to Samuel in the gate and said, please tell me, where is the seer's house? So out of touch with who Samuel was. You say, well, how's he supposed to know? Well, God could have alerted him, but there's just nothing really in this man. His spiritual disregard became legendary by the time he dies on Mount Gilboa. These are the early hints about his shallow character. So the first time Saul is shown speaking to Samuel, he doesn't even know who he is. And by the time this chapter is over and Samuel is going to be such a host, such a kind person to him, we're not even going to hear Saul say thank you. In fact, we'll just have to wait till we get there to see it come off pages for itself. Knowing what we know, again, what's coming, we are ready for Saul's inability to see God in the godly. You can't even, is there anyone here that cannot point out someone else who is godly? I don't mean a family member you just love and think the world of. I don't mean a sports figure or someone. I mean somebody who you think that this is a person that is just trying to serve God with everything they've got. And you have no charges against them. Can you pick somebody out like that? Because Saul couldn't. In verse 19, Samuel answered Saul and said, I am the seer. Go up before me to the high place, for you shall eat with me today, and tomorrow I will let you go and will tell you all that is in your heart. But as for your donkeys that were lost 3 days ago, do not be anxious about them, for they have been found. And on whom is all the desire of Israel? Is it not on you and on your father's house? Well, Samuel has just gave himself a pretty strong introduction. He's telling him things that how could he possibly know? You'd think Saul would pick up on this. I mean, it's just like, again, someone coming to a solid church and getting a solid Bible study and not even knowing what they're getting. Hearing scripture verses quoted, not even knowing a scripture, and not even caring to know. Not even moved by them. Thief on the cross, the two outlaws on the cross. One was deeply moved at one point, and the other one was never got it. So we don't get the feeling that the honor of being with Samuel has registered, even at this miraculous moment. You would think, right? You would just say, how'd you know that, Samuel? What happened when Philip, the Lord told him before, I saw you, Philip. And he said, Philip was so taken by it. And Jesus said, oh, because I saw you and, you know, said these things to you, are you, you know, ready to believe, are you? But not with Saul. A lack of spiritual sensitivity puts him in the same class with these characters. There's Lot, there's Laban, there's Ishmael, Esau, and a cast of thousands. These men were like goats. They just, you know, they were just totally, just it would eat anything. It's a whole different character than the sheep. He probably questioned the attention he was getting, and it doesn't appear he would question anything else. The Bible's very careful that when someone shows evidence of moving towards God, it points it out, like with Ruth. Naomi didn't catch it. She moved on, but Ruth got it, and the Bible takes the time to point it out. So here he is found in the presence of Saul. The subtle alarms are going off. This introduction to Saul, meeting Saul, saturated with his shallowness. So let's contrast again Saul and David's beginnings. Both men began, when we meet them, on an errand for their father. Saul is searching for his father's donkey, and he ends up finding the crown. He comes to king. What will he do with it? Well, we know what he's going to do with it. David started out bringing supplies to his father's sons, David's brothers. Of course, he ends up killing a giant. There he begins to find his crown also, because that was his introduction to the king's court. And what did he do with it? Both started looking for someone else's things, one for donkeys, one for sons. Both received high honors. One trampled the honor, the other struggled through it. I'm interested in the one that struggled through it because it tells me it's doable. See, I can identify with David. Sometimes it's a little difficult to identify with a guy like Joseph or Daniel or Paul because they're such dynamos. But David, I can easily, David's a guy that just messed up and was still this person in love with God being used by, he was used by God until his death. And that gives so much hope to the sinner. No sinner can say, I'm just so awful, God can't use me. I mean, look at David, what he did with Uriah. I mean, it's just, God says, I'm going to put this story in print because people are going to, as a young Christian, when I became a young Christian, I was just so impressed with King David. In fact, when I was called, my first calling to ministry was around the book by Alan Redpath, The Making of a Man of God, which is the life of David. And I was a new Christian. I knew, you know, I read through the Bible. I knew the basics. And then it started taking me out of the basics. And the character of David is just something to fall back on so many times. Verse 21. And Saul answered and said, am I not a Benjamite of the smallest of the tribes of Israel, and my family the least of all the families of the tribe of Benjamin? Why then do you speak like this to me? Well, the Benjamites were almost obliterated. We read about that in Judges 19 and 20 because of this heinous sin that was committed in Gibeah, where Saul is from. They were the 11th in size of tribes when they came out of Egypt. And then in the wilderness, by the time they're ready to cross into the promised land, they're 7th. But after that awful sin that brought civil war, they were almost reduced to 300 men. And so that when he says, you know, we're the smallest of the tribes, yeah, because of your sin. The way of the transgressor is hard. And that's why you're the smallest tribe. So you say to yourself, well, is he being humble here, or is he just facing facts? Well, he has a capacity for humility. It never left him. He just never did anything with it. Oh, David, you're just more noble than me. You're more righteous than me. Oh, David, you caught me again. He was just the kind of guy that you catch doing wrong. Okay, you got me. And then he go do wrong again and again and again. He never had an intention of really fixing it. He just manipulated people. And maybe you've met somebody like this in your life. We would not suspect, as we read this 9th chapter, we would not suspect that this man is a psychopath, that he's going to turn out to be a homicidal maniac, bloodthirsty for the innocent. Even Samuel feared him at one point. He's going to kill me if I do. He was just this monster. And so we read this and we say, be careful. He did not turn out to be something more. He turned out to be something less. So I ask myself often, after all these years, am I missing something? Am I missing something? Am I abusing something? Because anything I'm fighting, I'm fighting it. Well, of course, that makes sense to you, but I'm in my own head. I'm just not saying to myself. You know, if I'm driving in, for example, and you know, you just feel frustrated with other drivers, you never get comfortable with, I'm good with this attitude I've got towards other drivers. As a Christian, you want to be perfect. And you can feel it coming in as just two people driving at the same speed, side by side, so nobody can pass. So when I put that pistol out the window, that car in front of me moved. No, it did not. I didn't do anything like that. But I could feel it. I'm saying to myself, I'm not going to say this. And here I am. But I could feel it rising up in me. It's like, you know, it's just inconsiderate, rude people. Why can't one just slow down or the other one just speed up and get? Well, why do they have to just roadblock? I'm in the pulpit. Sorry. I kind of like went to another place. So after that episode, I didn't do anything wrong. I didn't tailgate. I didn't make any faces, I don't think. Because they come kind of naturally, don't they? Just kind of peek over. I knew it was that kind of person driving. So I just said, Lord, I'm getting better, right? My point is that the things you struggle with, what one of the marks of a Christian is you struggle with them to your death. And you just never are happy with sin. Never is just, it's okay. It's really not a big deal. I remember, when I was giving a Bible study years ago, it was a prayer meeting Bible study, and there was one lady there, and she was telling me about an interview she had, and she lied. She said it was a little lie. And I said, well, it's still a lie. And we're getting into it now. She's defending her lie, and I'm not budging. And that's how it ended, pretty much. I was right, she was wrong. And I just want everybody to know that. I don't really want everybody to know that, but I do want to say it's those kind of things that bother us. A Christian would say, yeah, I lied, and I wish I didn't do that. I did. I cracked under the pressure. I wish I didn't. But what we won't do is, oh, but it's okay to lie sometimes. Anyway, verse 22. I didn't mean to go down that trail. Verse 22. Now Samuel took Saul and his servant and brought them into the hall and had them sit in the place of honor. Among those who were invited, there were about 30 persons. As we read this, you get the feeling Saul has this kind of the athlete's mentality, where I'm a star on the field or in the game, and so this treatment of honor that I get wherever I go is to be expected. And that is how many athletes begin to think. They are kind of bothered when you don't recognize that they are who they are. I say that because he's being treated as though he's a nobody. He's lost. He can't even find his donkeys. And he comes into town and Samuel's just treating him with honor. And he's just not, it doesn't read as though it's registering with him. And he's saying, thank you, Samuel. So nice of you. I mean, we just met today. And you just, you're treating me like we go way back. No, it's almost as though, that's fine. What are we going to eat? Verse 23, and Samuel said to the cook, bring the portion which I gave you, of which I said to you, set it apart. So Samuel was ready. So the cook took up the thigh with its upper part and set it before Saul. And Samuel said, here it is, what was kept back. It was set apart for you. Eat, for until this time it has been kept for you, since I said I invited the people. So Saul ate with Samuel that day. There it is. What's missing? What is missing from verse 24? What? I can't believe this. Thank you, Samuel. I mean, why are you treating me so nice? This is amazing. A man of God like you doing this for me. I don't deserve this. None of that. All you can see is the top of his head and his elbows up as he's just eating. just indifferent to everybody else. And every now and then he looks up and he goes, moo, and he goes back to eating. So the choice part of the animal was reserved for the priest according to the law. Now either Saul did not know that or did not even care to know it. But Samuel, you got to say, he's probably looking at him just warm-heartedly and not looking at him like, what a dope. And he's not doing that. I would do that. But he is just kind of like, he's going to be the king. God has put him on my heart. Samuel's on a whole nother level. But somebody should be pointing it out. Verse 25, when he had come down from the high place into the city, Samuel spoke with Saul on the top of the house. Now, again, it's not an A-frame house. They're up there like something out of Mary Poppins. The flat roof, of course, nice breeze up there. It's a choice place to sleep when the weather is right. In verse 26, they arose early, and it was about the dawning of the day that Samuel called to Saul on the top of the house, saying, get up, that I may send you on your way. And Saul arose, and both of them went outside, he and Samuel. I don't know about you, but Samuel gives him a wake-up call. And it just bothers me that Samuel was up, and there's Saul just, you know, just snoring away. And I'm very sensitive to all that's happening in this chapter. I believe the Holy Spirit is just saying it. I'm just, again, saturating the story with the shortcomings of a man who has no excuse to have these shortcomings that are being pointed out. I would have been too excited to sleep if such a man like this had brought me to his house. But Saul acts like, you know, I deserve this. It's just like anything. What time's breakfast? Verse 27, and they were going down on the outskirts of the city. Samuel said to Saul, tell the servant to go ahead of us. And he went on, but you stand here a while that I may announce to you the word of God. Now, the anointing is going to be private, and it's going to happen in chapter 10, which we won't get. He's not going to be installed as king until later in chapter 10, so more time is going to go by. So it happens in phases. But here, Samuel is this gracious host throughout the story. He's behaving like a man of God, like a seasoned minister, like a decent person. And Saul is just receiving it all. Ignorance is no excuse. Just basic politeness. You know, again, is it not irritating if you're talking, say you're talking to someone and a person walks up, isn't it kind of rude not to greet that person? Isn't it just to keep talking or ignore them? Just little basic, little tiny things like that mean something. And yet Saul would be that kind of guy, not even acknowledging the other person. You feel a temptation to not acknowledge the other person? Fight it. So he invites Saul to his dinner, gives him the best portion, provided him with a nice sleeping arrangement up on the roof, wakes him up in the morning, he gets him to go back home. He's going to give him a lot of detailed instructions. We'll get that in chapter 10 also. And again, we never hear Saul say, thank you, Samuel. Noticeably, it's missing from the story. So just going back over this chapter, we look at some, this is Israel's first king. Nothing stately about him. He's handsome, he's tall, he's wealthy, but he's nothing spiritual. Not one thing comes away from this spiritual. So imagine you go to church. You then, after church, used to be people actually went to meet with other people. Now they go online. Anyway, so you leave church and you go online and your interactions with other people, whether it's texting or whatever it is, emails, is there any hint that you were just ministered to by the Holy Spirit? Is there any comment, I just came from church, outstanding sermon, as always, or something like that? Is there anything ever that registers with you when you leave the house of God? Or are you just like Saul? You just expect, you know, this kind of treatment, and it just never rings a bell in your head or your heart or anywhere else. I hope not. And if that has been the case, may you take steps to correct it. May we all be sensitive to these things.
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0: This is The Lamp, a ministry outreach of Calvary Chapel, Fredericksburg. 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
1: Welcome to World News Briefing. I'm Tom Hughes. My co-host today is Lee Brainerd. Lee, welcome back.
2: Tom, it's great to be with you again. Great to be on World News Briefing. And I am looking forward to today's conversation. There is a lot to talk about.
1: There is an awful lot to talk about. Some things that people are not paying attention to also. We're going to be bringing into this conversation. Let's start here, Lee. We're going to start with Russia. So Russia's reported use of hypersonic Oreshnik missile in a mass strike on Kiev has drawn renewed attention to the intensity of the war in Eastern Europe, says this article. At the same time, reporting from multiple regions is pointing to developments involving political tension, economic pressure, and rapid changes in technology and global security. Taken together, these events are unfolding across different parts of the world within the same general time frame, each carrying its own distinct pressure. Lee, so let's begin with the broader picture. Get everybody into the understanding of what's taking place with the escalation in combat reality as we think of Eastern Europe, because there's many people are thinking this whole thing is just going to get much bigger. But the reported missile strike in Kiev, Lee, it brings a renewed focus to the ongoing conflict and the way military capability continues to evolve on the battlefield. So with that, here's a question I have for you. What's important not to assume from a development like the reported missile strike?
2: Well, the starting point for me is to make sure when we're looking at news headlines is we don't look at that news headline in an abstract manner that's associated with some pet theory we have or with some pet fear that we have, and we don't isolate that headline. We want to look at that headline in a long-term pattern. So the short long-term pattern is the whole war between Ukraine and Russia. The long-term trend line underneath that is the relationship between that region of Europe and Russia over the centuries. And then we, around this whole picture, we have to understand that when this age ends, all of Eastern Europe is probably going to be allied with Russia. So we need to have that big picture to look at what's going on here. The news headlines here of this missile strike, at this point in time, we have no idea if this was just a temporary up in political pressure, because in many ways, a limited missile strikes are a new version of political pressure, or if Russia is implementing a broader front of technological weaponry trying to push Ukraine into the corner where she's forced to retreat. Ultimately, this is going to have to resolve itself somehow. It does look from scriptures like it's going to be resolved with Russia on top. But in the meantime, all we can just step back and look at this picture and try and fit those headlines into a big picture. Otherwise, if we jump from headline to headline, it looks great, looks terrible, looks great, looks terrible, and that's a bad way to live.
1: Yeah, and the headlines themselves are designed to get clicks and views. And that's the way headlines have always been, whether it's social media day of our age or going back 100 years. That's what newspapers do. They got to get people to buy. So, again, it's really easy to get swayed by the different news reports we have every day. One day it looks this way. The next day it looks that way. One day Putin's dead. The next day Putin's completely in charge. And a lot of it, you know, we're looking at Iran and the Strait of Hormuz. I mean, there's so many different dynamics that are taking place that we can get distracted so easy. So you already alluded to this, Lee. Maybe we can take it just a little bit further along these lines. What does Scripture generally remind us about forming conclusions when we only see part of the picture?
2: Well, one of my favorite verses in the Bible is in Psalm 18:17, and it says, "The first to present his case seems right until someone comes and cross-examines him, or someone comes and asks him questions." We have a similar thing in Proverbs 18:13 that we shouldn't answer a matter before we've heard both sides. If we do, that's folly and shame. Well, that's the problem that we face on a lot of questions today. People hear one side, the first side they hear is it. and this is true not just for doctrinal issues, but for news, for the interpretation of news. To me, it's really discouraging to watch people get blown all over by every wind of doctrine, and to get them watch them get blown by every wind of news stream trends. When the fact is, we should be able to recognize that news in general comes filtered through rose-colored glasses. Can be conservative, can be liberal, but it also, it's mixed with disinformation and misinformation on purpose. How in the world do you sort through that? Well, the first is to have a biblical foundation, and the second is to look for trends, long-term trends.
1: Amen. That biblical foundation is so necessary, and people are completely knocked off track by right now. Just as we think of that, you have some work you've done on the apostasia.
2: Yes.
1: And I'm sure in that you have quite a bit to say about the problems that have taken place in the church. So we can see how churches are easily manipulated. Whether they have a nefarious leader or it's people that go to church that are just watching, they're just taking in whatever the algorithm feeds them. But so much of this, would you say, is even feeding that apostasia? And what is apostasia?
2: Well, in my understanding, apostasia is the apostasy that's been building for a couple centuries now. It comes to a head in a very specific apostasy under the Antichrist. But the apostasy that's really in the forefront of the conversation right here and now is just the apostasy in the church at the end of the age. I see so many Christians today who are so driven by fear or driven by vain hopes that they get drifting from the scriptures. This was what Paul was facing when he addressed the Thessalonians in 2 Thessalonians 2. He said, don't let anyone terrify you with thinking that you're in the day of the Lord right now. You are not in the tribulation. You are not in the day of the Lord. All you have to do is look around. Do you see the biblical Antichrist? Yes, well, then you're in the tribulation. No, then you're not in the tribulation. And so many of the fears that throw Christians around today could be resolved if they would just get their feet on solid ground and use their God-given brain in the scientific method.
1: So thank you so much. And you've done a lot of work on that amongst the rapture and many other things that you've really done your deep dives on. Lee, I'm going to switch the gears for a second. So looking at America, you travel quite a bit for ministry, and so do I. And I've noticed this lately, and I'm convinced that there's something fishy going on. And as we look at what's going on with the Strait of Hormuz, and the U.S. is not dependent on the Strait of Hormuz for our energy, and Trump has even said, hey, we're able to sell oil now to these other countries because we have it. So we're not dependent on it. So we have enough oil for our own country. We're able to sell and make more money since the Strait of Hormuz has been closed. But I look at the gas prices across the country. So right now, Lee, you've traveled out here to California before. Gas prices are always high out here, right?
2: Yep.
1: The gas prices in California didn't rise up anything abnormal from what we're used to in California. But we've been in Washington, I've been in several other states just in the last few weeks, and the gas prices are almost as high as California, or even as high. And it's puzzling to me, why would they be this high? We know from California it's because of taxes they stick you with here. But why are the prices so high in all of these other states? You live elsewhere. Why are they so high in these other states if we're not dependent on the Strait of Hormuz for our own energy? And if U.S. oil companies are making a lot more money now, I'm guessing maybe the government too, from selling oil to other countries, do you have any idea why that is? I mean, it just seems really suspicious to me.
2: Yeah, well, I think there's a few variables at play. We have a generic variable that there's a fear factor priced into oil right now, which has probably got oil $20 a barrel more than it needs to be or ought to be in normal situations. You do have the taxation issue, which you brought up, where some of the more liberal states, like the left coast, have a pattern of charging more for gas in the Midwest states or the Western states. And this is largely because of state taxes. But I think there's another factor that's probably in play here. That is that I think there's behind the scenes, the deep state pressing an agenda in the last days that they are using energy and they are using food supply. They are using freedom as weapons, and they are weaponizing them against the individuals, against the states that won't bend. Right now, this is really, really at play in the West, but I think we're going to see this trend in gas prices extend across the entire union over time, not necessarily because oil itself is going to be doubled in price, but I think there's going to be intentional supply restrictions in play, intentional government regulations. As soon as this administration is out of power, I think we could easily see a flip back to pre-Trump policies that are going to drive oil and energy prices through the roof.
1: Well, it's interesting. I just read a report today that alluded to we are going to be dealing with constant shortages. And from what and it wasn't just energy shortages, it was shortages of everything. And from what I gathered, and this is a speculation, right, based on certain things that are taking place. But what I gathered as I read this and thought about it a little bit more, it's along the lines of what you are saying. It's an intentional supply shortage of products, whatever the products are, in order to control people. And digital ID, ID tracking, is the perfect mechanism to be able to control what people are going to buy and sell and so forth. We've been hearing about climate laws for a long time. All of the things, everything pertaining to the social gospel, which is everything from you're supposed to be nice to people who you're told you have to be nice to climate laws, to taking money from rich people and giving it to the poor people. And Mamdani just floated the idea, get this, Lee, just floated this idea that they're going to be taking property from certain people in New York and giving it to the tenants. In fact, if you got a sec, I got to read just at least part of this to you, because this is bizarre. So, and at the same time, we're hearing about shortages. So if that's the case with these shortages, they're intended, kind of is concerning. So this article, Mamdani touts plan to remove property owners and transfer ownership to tenants. And it's not a Babylon Bee article. Apparently, he's really touting this thing out there. So as you look at this, then we start working in digital IDs and digital tracking, and you think of the deep state, it appears that everything is being manipulated to go a particular direction. And as we look at energy right now, it's like this perfect vehicle to be able to use to control the masses.
2: Well, I could just see a perfect setup going on in New York City right now with this extreme leftist garbage going on. When there's a reaction, it's probably going to swing wildly in the other direction. Because ultimately, I think we're going to see Big Brother government dominating, controlling, and owning virtually everything. I suppose to the little man on the street, this whole idea, oh, we're going to rob the rich and give it to the poor and we'll finally own something. But that daydream, I think, is just the Hegelian dialectic swinging wildly in one direction. Pendulum swings wildly in the other way. Ultimately, people get so tired of the pendulum swings, so tired of the extremes, so tired of leftist lunacy, so tired of hard right extremes, that they, whatever the big brother government finally says, here's a resolution, we're going to resolve the chaos, and 80% of the population is going to breathe a sigh of relief and submit to whatever's handed to them as long as they still get fast food and video games.
1: Yeah, it definitely looks like the Hegelian dialectic is at play. So also, because you look at the borders just being blown open in much of Europe, we can see what's going on here in the U.S. So it is definitely causing people to push back. That seems like part of it might be to create the lawlessness, which will cause people to cry out for someone to come and save them. Could even develop into a civil war somewhere. But I would think as we look at the Bible, this is even part of the plan that the people are going to say, hey, send us someone who can save us from all of these catastrophes that keep coming upon us and from the lawlessness that is abounding. Because when we look at it, the lawlessness could be stopped if police were allowed to do what they're hired to do.
2: That's right.
1: If courts would do what they're supposed to, these things could be stopped, but they're not. And it again looks to me like it is part of this greater plan to bring people along in that Hegelian dialectic. And here's the solution. We have our beast system, our 10-king system, and then we're going to put one man at the top that's going to run everything and promise you how everything's going to be absolutely wonderful, and Big Brother's going to come in, and we're going to end up, it's just a matter of time, before you'll own nothing and be happy, as the World Economic Forum has touted so many times in the past. But man, it just looks like that's the direction this is going.
2: Yeah, and everywhere we look in the world, we're seeing this increased chaos. There's chaos in South America. There's chaos in Cuba and some of the Caribbean nations. We got chaos all over in America in the cities. And there is no hope for a lot of people. They think, well, this is definitely not the California I moved to 3 decades ago, or they're thinking this is not the state of Washington I moved to 3 decades ago, or this isn't the Colorado I was born in. And this kind of chaos is happening everywhere. Ultimately, I think the whole world is going to be driven down a path of discouragement and surrender. They're going to realize there is no more ideal coming, and this is a take it or leave it situation. And they're going to feel like a choice between only 1/3 of the human freedom they'd like or none of the human freedom they'd like. And they're going to be forced into that. But what a blessing it is to know that we don't have to go down that route if we're going to trust the Lord. We may temporarily sail through the sea of chaos and discouragement and robbed liberty, but we got a day coming when we're going to see the glorious freedom of the children of God and the freedoms that we have in the courts of heaven and in the renewed heavens and earth is going to make the best days of America look like a prison camp.
1: Well, praise God for his salvation and our going home as we look forward to what is coming, just being reminded that all of the signs of the last days point to us going home.
2: Amen.
1: And it's not just about the events. All right, I'm going to shift gears over to Iran for a couple of minutes. And regarding Iran, involving Iran policy, regional security discussions, and so forth. Lee, how is diplomatic tension different from direct military escalation? And, you know, as I look at this, you look at what's going on. It's just been these attempts at all this diplomacy with Iran for years, and it doesn't go anywhere. I mean, you can't trust them, but I mean, where do you see this going? And as we look at this, the tension in it is just increasing. Okay, let me throw this out there too. It appears to me where we are right now with Iran is worse than we were before the war began. And especially if you start considering the people in Iran that have been literally slaughtered. And we look at, I don't know, the whole thing, it's very a strange place to be as we look at the diplomatic solutions to solve this problem. But also it doesn't look like as of right now, right this minute, doesn't look like it's going to be favorable at all to Israel. Do you have any thoughts on these things?
2: I sure do. This is one of the most frustrating news cycles that we're facing right now, at least for me. I'm sure it's frustrating for a lot of conservatives in the dispensational camp, too. When this whole thing first exploded, I was hoping, I didn't think it would happen, but I hoped that maybe Iran would gain some modicum of freedom, that the average Iranian would be free to worship God as they saw fit, and that a more moderate form, if not a conservative form of government, would come in. But I thought that was probably a long shot. I figured what would happen is America would go bomb the living daylights out of the IRGC, out of the government officials, out of their corrupt police force groups, and set them back 5 or 6 years, and that they would just be left to pick up the pieces and then come together for Gog and Magog. But the way this thing has played out, I think that the average Iranian on the street has less hope now than they have had in the last 4 decades. If America could have delivered them and was going to deliver them, it would have happened already. No one else is going to come to the raid. So if America doesn't come to the raid, it's over. And the IRGC, though they had a few weeks there where I think that maybe many of them were fearing that we've met our match and this we're coming up against the wall, we're facing extinction. And now all of a sudden America's retreated. We're, instead of playing a real tiger, we're playing paper tiger. And I think that they have gotten their hopes back up. I think they're reinvigorated by their Shia vision for the Mahdi and for the end of the world. I think they feel like they're invincible. I think they feel that they have won the war and that they forced us to retreat. And I think that this is really shameful for America. Now, I hope that we would finish the job that we professed to start, but I fear that what's going to happen is some shenanigan backroom deals between Pakistan and the Arab Gulf states and Iran and Russia and whoever else is in this mix. We're going to see some kind of a deal come where our hard lines prove to be soft lines and their hard lines stuck. They got what they wanted, and we're going to actually leave them in a much better financial and political state than they were before the war. And I think this is going to end up solidifying Iran's place in Gog and Magog.
1: Yeah, you know, it's very discouraging. I can't imagine how discouraging it is if you're Iranian watching what's going on. And we remember the promise from the Trump administration is, hey, take to the streets, we're coming to save you. And then they went to the streets and America didn't come for, what, a few weeks? And then by that time, it was over 40,000 people had already been slaughtered. And then America comes, and now what's taking place is, if you're a Christian, you've been ratted out, meeting in your home, and the Christians have been rounded up and murdered. And that's only going to increase. It's not going to get better if we just go into some diplomatic policy going forward. It's created to me a much worse problem, as you've pointed out. And I've been saying for quite some time that I believe that Trump watches the numbers here at home, and he can see the conservative party is being fractured over Israel and the Iran war. And I felt that he wanted an off ramp any way he could get it. And it seems to me that's what's taking place. He wants an off-ramp, and then there's this out of the Daily Signal. Trump urges Arab nations to join Abraham Accords once the Iran deal is sealed. So it looks like we're going to seal it, we're going to go this way, and Israel's going to be with their back against the wall. But Iran, you're going to have the IRGC still there. You're still going to have this, the leadership of the Ayatollahs are still going to be there. Wow, I mean, I'm looking at this going, as of right now, Lee, this just doesn't look good to me at all. But if we were to look at it from the Israel perspective, Lee, at the same time, we do know that Israel will be isolated, right? And they will be at a place where their only one who's going to be their defender is the Lord himself. So as we look at all of these things develop, and as you mentioned, going forward, you can start to see the geopolitical alliance of Iran with the Gog-Magog invasion too.
2: Yeah, you're absolutely right. Israel's future is dire from a human perspective. She's going to become more and more isolated. The few apparent victories she has right now with the few

0: host of other allies. Israel is going to be put in a place at that moment in time where she either turns to God or she has no hope at all. And really, that darkest hour is going to be, in many ways, a glorious hour for Israel. And really, this is there's a blessing in disguise here for us as far as spiritual principle goes, because God many times allows churches or individuals to come to a time of very dark, horrible consequences. Painful, discouraging, looks like the end of the line and the end of the rope. And yet the Lord works gloriously in that way and brings the church or brings the individual out of that trial on stronger ground than they went into it, and he gives them great blessing. Israel is going to find her Messiah when she is surrounded by the Gog and Magog juggernaut. At least some of them will.
1: Amen. You know, and if it wasn't for the written word, we would look at right now and say Israel's over. It's game over. The world's against her. It's only increasing the anti-Israel sentiment. We can see what's going on with the politics. It's over, but praise God, we have his word. So this doesn't surprise us that it's going this way. We're remembered, oh, this is God fulfilling his prophecies when Israel just turns to the Lord. I mean, I look at all the prophecies that we have in the Bible where God says, Israel is mine. I'm going to bring them back into the land. The remarkable days, if we understand the Bible rightly, if we understand the Bible, we have that great hope, and we can see what's coming, and we know our salvation is in the Lord. But man, Lee, without the Bible, looking at everything that's going on right now, what a different perspective you would have. Listen, we're coming up on a break. We'll be back here in just a minute.
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1: Welcome back to World News Briefing. I'm with my co-host Lee Brainerd. Lee, man, you have a busy schedule coming up. You're in Colorado, and then you're where's the Calvary Chapel in Whittier after that?
0: Yeah, Whittier, California.
1: That is great. And then where are you going after Whittier, California?
0: We'll be in Sunshine Church. There's a little town about 30 miles south of Albuquerque.
1: Wow, fantastic. Well, so if you're living in those areas, you have a great opportunity to go and catch Lee in person. And great opportunities because we need to get the word out. Lee, so check this out. So I'm talking with our friend David Tao, and he had said, with this whole deal with Trump, and this is a few days ago, I mean, a lot of moving parts, some things change, some things we don't hear about, but part of this deal with Iran was that Iran doesn't have to call off their proxies. And I'm looking at this means Hezbollah, Hamas, the Houthis, who else? They don't have to call them off. In other words, it puts Israel in a very bad position. In fact, Israel, part of the deal is Israel has to leave Lebanon. And I'm thinking, this is crazy. I mean, so if this is how this thing goes, Israel is really put in a very, very difficult position. Because, I mean, we can look back at the Obama administration or Biden administration and see how Israel's put in very bad positions by those two presidents. But you look at this and go, is this the way this is going to develop? That Israel's not going to be able to defend themselves with Hezbollah on the border of Lebanon?

0: in Hamas still in Gaza? Because Hamas is still a problem in Gaza. In fact, from what I hear, they're actually recruiting more members now. So have you heard anything about this with Iran's proxies?
1: Yeah, I did. And reading the new direction is really frustrating to me. To me, it was common sense that we would demand of Iran, you can't have uranium, enriched uranium, and you can't have long-range ICBMs, and you can't be given money to the proxies. Your proxies are going to be dismantled. That was just so much common sense and Bible. And when the current administration presented that platform vigorously, that warmed the hearts of a lot of people. But apparently it frustrated a lot of people too. I suspect that there are some deep state strings that are being pulled right now. I suspect there's some deep state heavyweights throwing their weight around in this question, that people whose names are never going to be in the headlines. But when the dust here settles, we're looking at a situation where the status quo is going to stand in place. And it could be even worse than it was before. Well, this throws a monkey wrench in the way some of us have been thinking about Israel's peace in the future, because we're thinking, well, maybe Israel's going to take care of her immediate problems and Iran is going to be set back and that'll bring in the peace. And it was it's a reasonable scenario to consider. But we're looking at developments now that are going to require us to maybe change a little bit and settle on ground along the lines of this peace, this faux peace that Israel's going to enjoy before Ezekiel 38 and 39 comes to pass, is going to be something that's going to go more along the lines of the Abrahamic Accords path, where Israel's going to be promised to be protected by these Arab nations and by America and by Europe, which is better than nothing. But we know that you can't trust America or Europe or the Arab nations. We know you can't trust anyone but God. For Israel to put her trust in that is problematic. But we're probably going to see something of that nature unfold, where Israel is going to be depending on foreign agreements to bring that peace. And maybe it will look fairly well for a few years, but we know how it's going to end.
0: Yep, as we look forward, that's the only thing I can really see that's going to come out of this, where Israel's going to say, okay, finally we have peace. However, again, as you said, they can't trust the U.S. anymore. I mean, anybody can watch what's going on with Iran and thinking, okay, how can you trust the U.S.? How can you take them at their word? So if there's foreign troops, I'm assuming what's going to happen is there's going to be foreign troops are going to have to promise Israel peace. So that would include Gaza. We know Trump has his plan with Jared Kushner and Witkoff for Gaza, make it a Riviera, but it would put Israel in a position where you got to have foreign troops in Gaza. You got to have foreign troops, I would think, even in the areas of Judea and Samaria, because you have those terrorist activists that are there in those two areas. So how could Israel possibly get to a place of peace, especially when it appears that this is such a bad deal going forward right now with Iran? What's Israel going to do? So, I mean, they're in such a strange position. And then again, the push to move forward with the Abraham Accords is everything is done for peace. I can't help but think of the prophecy from the book of Jeremiah, where Jeremiah says, the leaders say peace, peace, when there is no peace. You heal the hurt of my people slightly, as if with a Band-Aid. You know, it's like, put a Band-Aid over it. Just tell the people we got peace when there really isn't any. That seems to me that is exactly what's going to happen. What was before, at the time of Jeremiah and Judah and Nebuchadnezzar, what was before is coming again on a much bigger scale. You tell my people peace, peace, when there is no peace. You just tell them that, so they'll say, okay, now we're good. But man, does it look like that's the way this whole thing's going to roll out.
1: Yeah, well, to me, we're just getting another dose of political reality. Politics is making 100 promises and half keeping 5, kind of keeping 5, and not keeping 90. And that's just exactly what we're seeing going on this whole Middle East situation right now. Both sides making promises they have no intention of keeping. Both sides making promises they cannot keep. Both sides promising a future that's not possible. Man, am I looking forward to the Lord coming back. But we got,
0: no kidding.
1: Well, we got a platform that's 100% consistent, unchanging. The application of that platform is unchanging. You'll never wake up to a surprise with a bad headline.
0: Wow. You know, praise God for the hope we have in Jesus. Let me switch over to NATO for a minute. And I want you to bring Turkey in here anytime you want to. But this couple of news stories out of the BBC. United States announces withdrawal of 5,000 soldiers from Germany over the next 6 to 12 months. Also out of the BBC, NATO chief welcomes Trump's announcement to deploy 5,000 troops to Poland. And then another article, U.S.-Germany rift grows following spat between Trump and Chancellor Merz over Iran war. So as we look at things, Lee, with the recent developments, NATO-related developments and diplomatic disagreements highlighting shifty relationships among allied nations, what stands out when military deployments change within an alliance structure, and how is visible tension different from structural breakdown? Then just giving us a little bit of understanding on that, I want to work over to the issue of Turkey and NATO and where Turkey is in all things moving forward.
1: Yeah, well, it's interesting because we obviously are in a tense situation with Germany, politically tense, and the taking 5,000 troops away from there is a political statement. It's also a political statement to put those 5,000 troops in Poland, because basically we're still saying that we're opposed to Russia, but we're also saying we're getting tired of NATO and the EU. Now, this is really a going in a direction that I've long anticipated, because for about 30 years I believed that we would see the current EU fracture and break. I've believed that we would see NATO fracture and break, that we would see the Eastern European nations be sucked back into Russian orbit, that we would see the nations that were historically part of the Roman Empire kind of come together as the foundation for what's going to happen in the last days, where you're going to have the Ten King organization, which I think is a mixture of the political and the technocrat stuff, but it's going to be Roman Empire, and it's going to dominate the world. But in this picture of the NATO and EU fracturing, I've long believed that we would see Germany leave her Western connection and drift east. I think she is Gomer. She's going to be associated with Russia. And I've also long suspected that we would see the Scandinavian nations, because the House of Togarma, that we would see them, the uttermost parts of the North, that we would see them drift east too. So I think that's where this is headed. I think we're going to see greater and greater division. I think we're going to see NATO come apart. When NATO comes apart, I think we could see Turkey and Germany heading east.
0: And so I remember reading that years ago regarding Germany. You don't really hear that angle much anymore. Most people will focus on Turkey and saying a lot of this is really, these people groups that are mentioned are really in Turkey. But you're saying, no, you got Germany included and these other states too. And it's just so fascinating to watch all of the geopolitical alliances. We can watch them change. We're like in this process,
1: yeah,
0: as God is moving the different chess pieces on the board, and it's puzzling on the one hand, but again, praise God, we know how it all ends and where it's going to end up. And Lee, at the same time, we don't know from one day to the next exactly how things are going to get there, but we can see trends, and we do know that they will get there.
1: Absolutely.
0: Because of what the Bible says.
1: Absolutely.
0: Yep.
1: So one thing interesting, a little snippet of thought here on Turkey, is when people look at a map of the Middle East from maybe 500 BC up to the time of Christ, and they see a bunch of the North nations like Rosh and Magog and Togarma and Gomer in the area that's modern Turkey. And they assume based on that little snapshot that that was the original homeland of those nations. But if you go back and you read Roman history, you read Greek history, you read ancient history, you're going to discover that the homelands for all of those nations were up north. You know, they were in Germany. They were in France with the Gauls. They were in Scandinavia. They were in Scythia, which is Russia. But all those northern horde nations continually invaded the Middle East, continually colonized in the Middle East. They sacked Rome four times. They set up the Hyksos dynasty in Egypt. They set up the Phoenician Empire and the Carthaginian empires. And so they've continually come down and attacked the Babylonian Empire, the Medo-Persian Empire, the Greek Empire, the Roman Empire. We saw this problem with Hitler's Germany. We saw this problem with the Soviet Union. We're seeing it again right now with these northern hordes. So I think that we can actually take the picture of the Middle East, and it's with those nations in Turkey, it's legitimately true, because all those nations melded into the modern nation of Turkey, which is why I think Turkey is part of the triumvirate. But at the same time, I think their homelands are going to join in the big picture too.
0: Yeah. Well, you know, it'd be great, Lee. I think you should put together a book including these different thoughts and connecting these dots and how they all fit, because so much of what we get when we think of the nations that are involved in that Ezekiel 38, you get bits and pieces and lots of different opinions, but having the historical facts is just outstanding. So there you go, at least a chapter. that'll keep you even busier. How's that? Hey, I got something else I want to run by you. It's regarding technology and AI. And you ready?
1: Yep.
0: Okay. So as we look at things, so the Pope says just the other day, Pope Bob from Chicago, he basically compares AI to the Tower of Babel. And I find that very interesting. Then we have Elon Musk compares Neuralink's brain-computer implants, and we've seen this, to Jesus-level miracles. Remember he first started saying this a couple of years ago? Apparently he's saying this again. These things are coming. So as we look at AI and the advancements and the neurotechnology, continues to raise questions that we have. So what stands out, especially I find interesting with the Pope saying AI and Tower of Babel, equating those things. Because I believe as we look at a global system coming, it's going back to a Tower of Babel. You have one language and the people are communicating and building their towers. They're going to have their Nimrod at the top, Antichrist. So I just find it very interesting. And I don't agree with much of anything the Pope says at all. This guy's definitely a Marxist, but a broken clock is right twice a day. And indeed, he can get it right sometimes. But what stands out about the pace of technological development in AI, in neurotechnology to you as we look at the Bible and things going forward?
1: Well, 10 years ago, the talk of AI curing cancer, it sounded like science fiction. And those that were knowledgeable in the field thought, well, it's going to happen someday. Well, now we're on the doorstep of that. You know, 10 years ago, the thought that AI in advanced technology could actually bring a paralyzed person to walk again, it sounded like science fiction, but we figured it was probably in the cards for the future if the Lord tarried. Well, it's here now. People are being wired up with AI and chips, and they're able to use a hand that was paralyzed. They're able to use an arm that was paralyzed. This is here. And in the next few years, this is going to go from being experimental technology in a few corners to being widespread to widespread adoption in the medical world. And it's just going to keep going forwards. The pace of change, I think, is what's the most unsettling to a lot of people. When you think about the fact that we went as kids who were children in the 60s, from transistor radios to where we are today. We went through boom boxes and 8-track tapes to CDs to where we are today. And we went to modern AI and YouTube. It's just crazy how fast it's gone. But the acceleration curve has gone from new advances every 5 to 10 years that are huge to new advances every few weeks to few months in some of these fields. I think people are going to start getting more and more unsettled by technology taking over their world. People are already losing jobs to technology. This is going to continue. And there isn't really anything to replace it with. I mean, in the past, when the people complained that the buggy whip factories and buggy wheel factories were closing, we're losing our jobs, well, all they had to do was go work for Ford, right? Mm-hmm. But where are they going to go work now? If there isn't new job market creation when people get replaced by AI and robots, you're going to just get your basic income and play video games. How fulfilling is that? It's not.
0: Yeah, well, and isn't that part of it too, the universal basic income? It makes you totally dependent on Big Brother, right?
1: Yep.
0: And hence, it's real easy to implement something like the Mark of the Beast. Simply, hey, you got to go along with the system. It has all the solutions. We have all the solutions. We got our man at the top. All you got to do is worship him, and everything's good. Receive this mark, and you're good. I mean, you can see people being led along, being conditioned for receiving this because it's going to be the solution to the problems, which leads me to believe the problem, some of the chaotic things that we've talked about today, and technology and all of these different dynamics, wars and rumors of wars, will only increase because that will increase people's anxiety and people's fears, and people will do anything to calm their fears. I'm thinking of that, Lee, the words of Jesus in Luke chapter 21, men's hearts will fail them from the fear and expectation of the things that are coming upon the planet.
1: Yeah.
0: So they're going to be looking for a way out, looking for a solution. It's like the perfect world is being set up, which leads me to believe, again, going back to what you were saying in the very beginning, there's a plan behind this, the whole Hegelian dialectic.
1: Absolutely. It's just a fact that that home chair philosophers have known for centuries, and that philosophy and psychology profess all the time today, that when people are discouraged, they become unproductive. And we are seeing a situation where a growing percentage of Westerners are not happy. They're discouraged. They feel frustrated. They're not happy with their job. They're not happy with the job situation. They're not happy with the direction the economy is going. Their freedoms are being taken away from them. There's no ability to climb in the economic world. There's no ability to pursue some of the things you'd like to pursue and do. And as these freedoms get robbed and taken from people, the only recourse for fulfillment is going to be in imagination. It's going to be fiction and games.
0: No kidding. Let me ask you this. How should discernment be applied when evaluating all the things that are emerging, not just news, but technology also, especially for us who are believers?
1: Well, one of the biggest things we want to do with our discernment is enter into the fact that it's just a general principle that men's fears are generally 10 times worse than the reality. Now, we know that's not ultimately going to be the case in the tribulation, when the reality is going to be worse than their fears. But as far as right now, when we're going forwards, all these scary headlines about gas is going to $200 or $300 a gallon, and next week you're not going to be able to buy a loaf of bread, and it's endless, endless headlines that strike fear and terror in the hearts of people. And it's even affecting people I know that are normally stable. They're getting nervous. Well, I think if we can just relax, folks, the worst thing that can happen is we starve to death. the worst thing that can happen is we spend time in a FEMA camp with free room and board and a captive audience. I mean, either way, we either get to serve Jesus or see Jesus. So we should just relax and accept the fact that as we go through life, we are on a battlefield. Battlefields are ugly, they're dirty, they're noisy, they're painful. You suffer lack, you suffer pain, you suffer discouragement, frustration. This is reality. I think we've just been so influenced by versions of American Christianity where we're expecting life is going to be a picnic with an occasional problem, when the fact of the matter is, reality is life is a full-time problem with an occasional picnic. And we just need to get reality screwed back on straight.
0: Well, with that being said, totally agree. I think what's happened here, and maybe you've written about it in your book on apostasy, is what's happened is in prosperity, people can't handle prosperity. They can handle trials.
1: Yes.
0: Easier than prosperity. Prosperity is very deceiving. Hence, you have these guys that are like in their 20s, 20, 21, 22. All of a sudden, they're on a pro sports team, and they're worth $100 million. But trying to handle that prosperity is almost impossible for the majority of human beings. Very few people can handle prosperity, but most people can handle trials. And so when we look at it, in the Western world, we've been very prosperous, but because of that, there's been a lack of dependence on God. People don't turn to God, and everything's easy, so they expect everything to keep going this way. So now when they get just a few bumps here, a few bumps there, all of a sudden anxiety takes over and fears take over and they forget. And I suppose a lot of it has to do with because churches aren't teaching the whole counsel of God's word that, hey, they're not reminded, people aren't reminded, keep your eyes fixed on Jesus Christ, the author and finisher of your faith. And this is the direction that things are going to go, because things are getting a little bit rocky here. And so people are having difficulty being aware, and they're led into speculation and anxieties and all sorts of all the bad news. But we have the great news, the Lord Jesus Christ. But the prosperity seems to be something that has not gone in the favor of us spiritually.
1: Absolutely. It's a difficult choice. Technically, on paper, theoretically, knowing the word of God, I should choose to neither be poor nor rich. However, money is nice. The problem with money is it is a great servant and a terrible taskmaster. And most people cannot handle having money, especially if you come into money easily and not by hard work.
0: I agree. Well, it reminds me of these words from Proverbs chapter 30. The words of Agur, the son of Jacob, his utterance. This man declared to Ithiel and Ucal, surely I am more stupid than any man and do not have understanding of a man. I neither learned wisdom nor have knowledge of the Holy One. And then he continues to go from there. And then he says this, two things I request of you, Lord, deprive me not before I die. Remove falsehood and lies far from me. Give me neither riches nor poverty. Feed me with the food allotted to me, lest I be full and deny you and say, who is the Lord? Or lest I be poor and steal and profane the name of God. When we give full, we tend to deny the Lord. And the writer of that proverb, Proverbs chapter 30, said that's the danger of prosperity. But you don't want to be so poor that you're tempted to steal. It's finding that balance but nevertheless, the ultimate reality is the spiritual balance. Lee, any final thoughts in our last few seconds today that you want to share with everybody?
1: I just want to encourage people to keep their eyes fixed on Jesus, keep their heart and mind in the Word of God. This time of trial and chaos is soon going to come to an end. May not come as soon as we would like, but it will be soon enough. So just focus right now on being used of the Lord in your current circumstances for his glory, whether you've got easy circumstances or painful circumstances. And keep your eyes on Jesus, because we're going home.
0: Amen. Keep your eyes fixed on Jesus Christ, the author and finisher of our faith. Maybe we'll hear that trumpet sound today, Lee. Maybe. Who knows? God bless you, everybody. Thank you for joining us, and we will see you next time.

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Tonight we're going to be in Ecclesiastes chapter 3, verse 14. I know that whatever God does, it shall be forever. Nothing can be added to it, and nothing taken from it. God does it that men should fear before him. That which is has already been, and what is to be has already been, and God requires an account of what is past. Moreover, I saw under the sun, in the place of judgment, wickedness was there. And in the place of righteousness, iniquity was there. I said in my heart, God shall judge the righteous and the wicked, for there is a time there for every purpose and for every work. So here, Solomon with the Holy Spirit shifts gears to really focus on the sovereignty of God, the absolute final authority of God over his universe, over planet Earth, the crown jewel of the universe, and over humanity, created in his image, on the crown jewel of the universe, planet Earth. Whatever God does, it shall be forever. God is eternal. I've said this many times, but growing up as a kid with my Catholic faith and going to catechism and mass there, and it's, I always go back to Quantico, because when we lived in Quantico, I was in first, second, and third grade. And I went to catechism. So I was thinking a lot about God. I mentioned this. It didn't quite make the book, but I used to go through the woods in Virginia. It was a time when you could just go look for box turtles and, you know, look for snakes or whatever, and crayfish in the creeks and stuff. It literally was like where the red fern grows, me growing up those 3 years. And I would think about God. I'd find wild blackberries. My mom would make pies. I'd find holly and make Christmas wreaths on a coat hanger for my mom. Isn't that wonderful? Just picture that. Like, I mean, that's Hallmark. I lived that. And during those 3 years, I would often think about God. And I always come back to, but how does God exist? Like you know, they always say, like, where did God come from? It's like, you're not going to understand that. And God makes it very clear we're not going to understand that. And he said it best through the prophet Isaiah, as the heavens are above the earth, so high above you are my thoughts and ways. He is infinite, we're finite. It is impossible for us to comprehend God's eternal existence. Like so many other things in our journey, like our saving faith, we just have to believe he is who he is, right? At the burning bush, who did I say sent me? I am that I am sent you. God is who he is. God is God, and there is no other. Triune in nature, Father, Son, and Spirit. And he's outside our dimension. He sees the whole thing like a parade. God is sovereign. But it's not a fatal sovereignty. It's not a fatalistic sovereignty. There is self-determination. There are self-determined choices. There is cause and effect in this universe. Like it says in John, there's a sin leading to death, and there are sins that don't lead to death. And if you don't do that sin, it won't lead to death. Those are choices. And it's a huge mistake for any religious system or any person that built a religious system to make God impersonal and fatalistic and humans robotic without choice. God is sovereign, and in his sovereignty over this universe, in this dimension, he has given us choice. And at times it's hard to understand his sovereignty and free will, but they both exist, and they're both at work in time, space, and matter. And perfectly sealed fruit with perfection in eternity in a resurrected earth, this earth, in our resurrected bodies, with heaven on earth, Jesus reigning over it. All that is crooked and misunderstood will all be made straight. But in the meantime, God requires an account of the past, the present, and the future, because he sees it the way it all is. But we don't. So make good choices today, huh? Make good choices tomorrow. Respond appropriately, biblically, and as a spirit-filled woman when this thing comes up tomorrow or later in the week, or as a spirit-filled man. We're in the dimension. He's over the dimension. And ours is to obey what we know. That's why Solomon says it in the book. The whole matter is to fear God and obey his commandments. That's ours. But he is over everything. And he's right when he says, no man, no woman has ever fought God, and let's be honest, lots of people have fought God. They fought God with their pseudo-intellect. Well, Pastor Chuck Smith used to say this, and we find this to be true, that the fine line between genius and insanity
And you've seen some people that are really smart, where they think they're so smart, smarter than God, and then they just snap. The rubber band goes snap, and they go insane. And even someone like Voltaire, a pseudo-intellectual from the Enlightenment era, all he could say at the end of his life is, the one I denied, now I must go see face to face and give an account. Because why? Because he's put eternity in our hearts. We all know. No matter how much you suppress it, no matter how depraved our thinking is, no matter how delusional become, or how deceived by the devil become, we all know, deep in our recesses of our very being, that eternity is coming and there's an accountability to God with it. And there's nothing that people can do to stop it, prevent it, or change it. That which has already been, and what is to be has already been. It's like it's in the past for the Lord. I remember when the Chronicles of Narnia came out about 10, 15 years ago, the more recent version, where Lucy and Peter and them, you know, in The Lion, the Witch, and the Wardrobe, they go back to the kind of the beginning of the Narnia with the White Witch. But then there's like another time where they go back, like Prince Caspian and Voyage of the Dawn Treader and these ones, where it's all different timelines and thousands of years have gone by. And I believe it was the dwarf who said, it's a much more violent Narnia than the one you knew. But they left Narnia and were gone for like a year in London. But when they came back to Narnia that was 2,000 years later and much more violent and different than the one they knew. And I think C.S. Lewis, who loved the Lord and really understood eternity, that was what he's trying to help us understand through his writings, that a day with the Lord is like 1,000 years with the Lord is one day. Like to him, it's just that which was, and that which is, and that's what will be, it has been. He's outside of it. He's like Aslan and Narnia, just coming and going. Just like here's Moses and Elijah on the mountain in glory. It's coming and going. Just like Enoch walking with God and gone. That's how it is. So we realize that we are part of this whole panoramic, this mosaic of human history and time, space, and matter. And our life is important. We do have a God-given task. And we're part of the tapestry of the whole story. Like a gazillion-piece puzzle, we are pieces of that puzzle. And we're part of that picture that's meant to be displayed for all eternity in glory. The puzzle that my wife built during Christmas time with seashells, and they all look the same. That's why I made it a hard puzzle. It's still on the coffee table. It took a lot of work for her to do that. And it reflects work, and each piece contributes to this puzzle. It's a complete puzzle put together. That's what eternity is going to look like from time for all of us. Different times, different people. Others have labored before you. You enter into their labor. You think of people serving in China right now. Who came before them? All kinds of people. Brother Lou, Hudson Taylor, Eric Little, the Stamps, John and Betty Stamps. So many people. You go all the way back to Marco Polo and the Silk Road. The early apostles going to Asia to bring the gospel to them. We're all pieces of the puzzle. We're here. We have tomorrow. And we have eternity. They're already there, but it's like they're still here, because that's why Jesus said, he's not the God of the dead, but he's the God of the living. I am the God of Abraham, Isaac, and Jacob. He's the God of the living. They're alive. Jacob's alive in eternity. They're alive in eternity. The people we love in this church have gone before us. The people we love that know Jesus, they're in his presence in eternity. They're not complete yet, because they're going to come to the new heaven and new earth in their glorified bodies, but they're in his presence to be absent from the bodies, present with the Lord. And we're all part of it. Isn't it beautiful? The sovereign plan of the omniscient, all-powerful, omnipresent God of the universe, the great I am. And we're part of that tonight. We are not USC alumni. We are not the Rotary Club. And we are not the young politicians of a political party. We are the Church of Jesus Christ. And he's the Lord of the universe. And he's in this place. And he's God of the past, the present, and the future. He knows every hair on our head. He's got it. And he's the judge of all. He sees the, where Solomon says, moreover, I saw this and that under the sun. Moreover, I saw under the sun, verse 15 or 16. There's not righteous judgment. There's wickedness. There's not righteousness. There's iniquity. And there always has been. And there always will be, because
we're prone toward abuse of power. The heart is deceitfully wicked, and who can know it? But when we're born again through faith in Jesus Christ, we become like Jesus, and we think like Jesus, and we're being prepared to be with Jesus. And so we don't think like that. So we are like, why are those people so evil and so wicked? But if we weren't born again, we'd think, boy, I wish I could abuse power like that. Maybe we'd think like that, because that's how the world thinks. Or try and hold on to power. We're going to glory. Our glory is in front of us. We're being transformed from glory to glory. It's just good news. God's going to set it straight. He said in verse 17, Solomon knew, he's going to judge the righteous and the wicked. There isn't a day of accounting for believers where we stand and give an account when we step into eternity. Everything will be made straight. We're under the blood. We're in the Lamb's Book of Life. But, you know, there's an accounting. That's very sobering. You know, I think this is good, but the older I get, the more I'm sobered by that. And can I get a yes and amen? Because I know I'm closer to eternity. And I just think, like, man, when I really think about it, I was like, man, I'm going to give an account for every idle word. So just shut your mouth. Don't even say that. I'm going to give an account for every thought that exalts itself against Christ. So take that thought captive. Because we're going to give an account. But those not written in the Lamb's Book of Life, Jesus is the judge of all things. The Father loves the Son and has committed all judgments to Him. And He casts them out. And hell is real. They're alone in darkness. And at least in a few parables and whatnot, it's implied they see what they're missing out on. And that's worth thinking about. God shall judge the righteous and the wicked, for there is a time for every work. And that includes final judgment for every soul that's ever lived, created in His image, whether they embrace the God-appointed task He's given to them or rejected it wholeheartedly in unbelief. But we rejoice. We rejoice. We don't live in an anxiety fear. We live in to hear, well done, good and faithful servant. You were faithful in these things. Now you're going to have more things. Jesus taught those parables to encourage us to be excited about heaven, to be excited about glory, to be excited about advancement from faithfulness of things we did with our stewardship here in time, space, and matter. And if you look at Joseph in the Old Testament, how faithful he was with so many things, faithful with his dad as a teenager, faithful in Potiphar's house with false accusation, faithful in the prison being forgotten, and faithful with Pharaoh to be the best money manager you ever had in human history, of real estate, asset wealth, stock market, everything, precious metals. He'd check every box. And the most beautiful thing about Joseph's life, when he's about to die, he's in the hall of faith for saying, and when you get to the promised land, take my bones with you. Don't you bury me in Egypt. I'm going to the promised land. See, as he progressed in faithfulness, as he progressed in character, as he passed these tests, it equipped him for the next thing, and the next thing, and the next thing. So instead of complaining about what went wrong, he focused on what could go right. And Joseph teaches us we're much better served to look in the mirror and see what we can do to make ourselves more valuable and add equity, as opposed to complain about what we're not getting, what we think we deserve. That's a far better route to go. He never had time to have pity parties. And by the time he got the glory, can you imagine what Joseph's doing in the new heaven and new earth? I just can't even imagine. He'll probably have a coat with a few more colors than ours. A little distinction, more than likely. If his earthly father distinguished his character, how much more his heavenly father? Because he's the one that forgave his brothers who did such evil to him. And there's got to be a great reward in that for heaven, doesn't there? There has to be. God is not unjust to forget your labor of love, the Bible tells us. Now we read on the last passage for tonight, verse 18. I said in my heart concerning the condition of the sons of men, God test them, that they may see that they themselves are like animals. For what happens to the sons of men also happens to animals. One thing befalls them. As one dies, so dies the other. Surely they all have one breath. Man has no advantage over animals, for all is vanity, and all go to one place. All are from the dust, and all return to the dust. Who knows the spirit of the sons of men, which goes upward, and the spirit of the animal, which goes down to the earth?
So I perceive that nothing is better than that a man should rejoice in his own works, for that is his heritage, or we could say legacy. For who can bring him to see what will happen after him? So this is how Solomon concludes this part of Ecclesiastes, where he brings it back to almost very similar wording to how we started the text tonight, back there in verse 9 through 13. But it's just nothing better than you should rejoice in your own works, but it's his heritage. So previously, he said, you know, it's to enjoy the labor, it's a gift of God, is what he said earlier. But now he says, it's his heritage. It's your legacy, ladies. It's your legacy, men. It's our legacy. So it's not just a gift of God, which we covered, but now we're told it's a legacy. It's a heritage. But before we get there, we're told that God tests men that they may see themselves that they're like animals. That's pretty humbling. I don't want to see myself as, you know, I like to think I'm of a higher existence than my dogs, for sure. Although I love my dogs. But they're not created in God's image, nor are they created with the capacity to know God and to worship God. They're created a certain way. They don't give us names. We gave them names and give them names. But they die. And it's sad. It's very sad. It's a part of, it's almost like a rite of passage if you grew up with animals and dogs. That like when the family dog dies, like maybe you get the dog when you're 8 and the dog dies when you're going away to college about that time. And it's actually your first lesson in death. Some of you, that might be true. It really is. And God even uses that to some degree, because that same young adult is going to have to say goodbye, not just to the family dog, but eventually, if they live and things go the course of timelines, if you're given a rich, full life, they'll say goodbye to mom, they'll say goodbye to dad, they'll say goodbye to all kinds of people they love. The dogs are often used to teach us that no one lives forever. But I like this phrase where he says, God tests them. Look at the phrase in verse 18. God tests them that they may see that we're like animals. Like we think we're this, and God's like, no, you can see that you're like animals. That dog died, you die. That squirrel died, you're going to die. We need to see. Like God knows it, but so many people don't even think like there's really an end. They don't think about there's going to be an end. No, there's going to be an end. And we need to see the end. Now, Solomon sounds kind of fatalistic, and he throws in all his vanity right here in the middle of this. He had to drop one for us, didn't he? All his vanity. The dog dies, I die. We go to the dust, they go down, we go up. At least he seemed to get that concept pretty right here at this point. It was Daniel, hundreds of years later, who would say, no, we go up. Everybody goes up, and everyone gives an account to judgment, and the righteous go on to glory, and the wicked to judgment. So it's almost, again, like we saw in chapter 1, sort of fatalistic, like, well, we all die, so eat, drink, and be merry, for we all die. But that's not really it. We know that Jesus is the resurrection and the life. We know that there is an eternity, and we know that there's a perfect justice in eternity, even as Solomon said just prior to this in the previous passages. But we did come from the dust. In fact, we're told the first Adam was of the dust, but the second Adam is heavenly, Jesus. And we're told that this mortal must put on immortality, and this corruptible of the dust must put on incorruptible. And we're told that this terrestrial must put on celestial. Isn't that amazing? So think about this in eternity. From the dust we came, the dust we return. That's what the Bible tells us. But in reality, and this is the amazing thing about eternity and God being all-knowing, the DNA that makes you who you are, and the DNA of every human being that's ever lived, is somewhere on this planet, somewhere or another. That's why the Bible says the sea gave up their dead, because the DNA is there. God's not going to, when you get your glorified body, he's not going to say, here's Joey's body on earth, and here's a completely different body, start from scratch in heaven. No, this body, this terrestrial body, will become a celestial body. And Christ is the first fruits of the resurrection. Jesus had the scars from the cross. He was still Jesus's body with the scars, but in glory. And that's what we're going to have. Earth is going to be a new earth, but it's still earth. Remember when I did my prayer walk in 2008 before the election? And I told you there was one moment absolutely unequivocally God spoke to me. I'm 100% certain of it. When I was prayer walking just past Long Beach, past the 710 by Wilmington.
And I saw this horrible soil with all this oil. You know how oil looks where it has the strange rainbow colors and stuff? And it was just, it was ugly soil. And I'll never forget, I was prayer walking. I just come through Long Beach on Friday night. Remember when the cops told me, get out of here before you get killed? That story. And so I'm later on in the night. I went all the way to Torrance that night. I went over 20 miles that night. There was a women's event that night. And I was walking and I saw that soil. And I'll never forget what the Lord said to me. See that? I'm going to make that new. I'm going to make that new. And I thought, how? And he's like, I'm God. I'm going to make it new. I'm going to make a new earth from this earth. I was looking at like pollution in the soil. And the Holy Spirit said to me, I'm going to make this new. Now think about this before we wrap it up tonight. We are from the dust. We have an earthly body. We have a heavenly body. We have an earth that's going to be a new earth. And we have a universe. Romans 8 tells us the whole universe is growing. We're going to get a new universe. But our universe isn't going to be remade. It's not going to be like a new universe. It's going to be corrected universe. See, this is what I say all the time. A glory was lost in Eden that was perfect. And I say this all the time about redemption, restoration, renewal, and all this stuff. It's not that we're getting Eden back. We are, but we're getting it better. It's an upgrade. We're not just going to get what was lost. We're getting more. Because previously, God was in heaven, and man was on earth, and the garden was here, and God was with them. But his throne is in heaven. But then we're told in Revelation 21 and 22, the Bible starts with the first creation without sin, and it ends with the new creation, recreation of the creation without sin. And heaven comes on earth, and he dwells with men, and the tree of life is with us. That's where we're going to. That's our heritage. So work hard. Show up early. Do the job. Bring the right attitude. Get better. Work on you. Don't go into Pastor Chuck's office and say you need a raise. I tried that 3 times, and he said, oh, and all. I can't wait to get heaven and say, I'm really sorry about it. Oh, Joe, it's all good. He goes, you figured it out later, which is better than some. See, we need to enjoy our journey. We need to realize we're going to glory, and we need to live like it, being transformed from glory to glory. And we need to perceive that we need to enjoy and rejoice in the things that God is doing in our life here and now, to rejoice in who we are today, to be in the moment. Get the grandkid on the e-bike and go around the block and see if you can talk about something that brings you to God when they're age 4. Just be in the moment. Listen to your wife talk. Listen to what your husband has to say. Listen to what this person's saying to you at work and see them the way the Lord sees them. We need to be in the moment. We need to be Christ conscious as we're going through this journey. For this is our heritage. That is our heritage. And who can bring us to see what will happen after us? When my mom passed away December 29th, right before COVID hit everything and turned our world upside down for the next 2 years, I thought, man, my mom would be so happy she wasn't here for all this. See, this is our timeline. That was theirs. And then it'll be someone else's. Our heritage is to grow in Christ, to abide in Christ, to be like Jesus, and to be fruitful and effective, realizing it serves its purpose in time, and it most definitely serves a factor and purpose for all eternity. He's got this. We all, as beholding him as in a mirror, are being transformed from glory to glory. And it doesn't just end with a better version of you on your deathbed or in your last second. It ends when we are awake and we're in his glory and we're in the same glory, in a glorified body, in the new heaven and the new earth. And even so, there's more things to do. Because if Adam and Eve walked in the garden with the Lord before sin, how much more will we run and skip and rejoice with the Lord in the new heaven and earth beyond sin without even the capacity to be able to sin? For when he appears, we will be in the same glory he's in, and he doesn't sin, and nor will we. Isn't that beautiful? We're the church of Jesus Christ. This is Jesus over Ecclesiastes. And to this we say, yes and amen.

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Thanks for listening, and God bless.

himself in prison, Paul chooses to see himself in Christ. And you know, this is the choice we make. Do we get lost in our physical surroundings, or do we stay focused on our spiritual blessings? Hey, in your heart of hearts, where do you abide? Are you in pain, or are you in Christ? Are you in hock, or are you in Christ? Are you in somebody's hot seat, or are you in Christ? Well, chapter 3 begins, "For this reason I, Paul, the prisoner of Christ Jesus." Paul is in Christ. He belongs to Jesus. He could have said he was the prisoner of Rome. That was true in a sense. Or the prisoner of Caesar, or the prisoner of the Jews. But here he says that he is the prisoner of Christ Jesus. Did you know that a Christian is never a victim of circumstance? Never. God is sovereign. Nothing is able to get to me or you that doesn't first pass through him. If you belong to Jesus, did somebody say amen? Yeah. If you belong to Jesus, he has a plan for you. Don't interpret disappointment as a derailment of that plan. Wherever you are, no matter the situation, he has purposes for you. Paul writes of himself as a prisoner of Christ. And why was Paul in prison? Well, he tells us, "For you Gentiles." He was in prison for us. He had stood up for pig-eating, bacon-loving, pork-chop-munching Gentiles like you and me. In the face of Jewish prejudice and legalism, Paul preached grace for every race. God isn't just for the well-bred. His blessings come apart from Jewish law. Paul put God and all of his goodness within the reach of the religious outcast. You know, today, every time I savor a bacon, lettuce, and tomato sandwich or eat a pulled pork plate, I taste the debt of gratitude that I owe the Apostle Paul. He came to preach the gospel to Gentiles. Well, Paul spent 2 years in Ephesus. It's funny that in verse 2, he asks if they've heard of his ministry. He says, "If indeed you have heard of the dispensation of the grace of God, which was given to me for you." Of course they'd heard of Paul. Perhaps Paul is really asking them, "Did you really understand the implications of this grace I brought to you?" And if he were writing to us, I'm sure he'd ask us the same. Do we? You know, when you think of a dispensation of grace, as Paul puts it, think of a distributorship. You know, the Jews knew of God's grace, so God sent Paul to distribute salvation to the Gentiles, to the non-Jews. You know, God is like that. God is an entrepreneur. He's not afraid of branching out and going where things have never gone before and opening new channels of distribution for his amazing grace. He wants to move out into all segments of the market, every age and every race and every language and every culture. I guess when it comes to marketing and distribution, no one's better at it than McDonald's. Did you know one of the busiest McDonald's in the world sits down the street from the Kremlin in Moscow? It serves 40,000 people a day. At one time, a new McDonald's opened up somewhere in the world every 4 hours. Today, there are over 36,000 McDonald's stores in 101 different countries. And as Christians, we should be as effective distributing the gospel as McDonald is in distributing Big Macs. Hey, perhaps your office has never had a strong witness for Jesus. Maybe the same could be said for your tennis team, or for your neighborhood, or for your hunting club. You know, God has given you the distribution rights in that new market. Get busy, friend. It's been said, there's enough bread of life to supply the whole world, but are there enough volunteers to distribute it? Well, Paul continues talking about his dispensation of grace, how that by revelation, he, that is Christ, made known to me the mystery, as I have briefly written already, by which when you read, you may understand my knowledge in the mystery of Christ, which in other ages was not made known to the sons of men, as it has now been revealed by the Spirit to his holy apostles and prophets, that the Gentiles should be fellow heirs of the same body and partakers of his promise in Christ through the gospel.
Now notice here, Paul

0: refers to the gospel of grace as a mystery. You know, usually when we hear the word mystery, we think of an Agatha Christie or a Sherlock Holmes novel. A suspense-filled, smoking gun, whodunit kind of thriller. But that's not what Paul means when he uses this term mystery. You see, a biblical mystery is simply a truth that's known only to God. It's a sacred secret. And the great mystery in the Old Testament was how would God save the Gentiles, the non-Jews? You see, there were Old Testament prophecies that predicted the Gentile salvation, but it remained unclear to everyone but God as to how this would happen. And the privilege of explaining this great mystery was finally given to Paul. And Paul preached that it was through Christ that God would bring together both Jews and non-Jews as one new people group, the church. When Paul first preached the gospel of Jesus to Gentiles, he was resolving an age-old mystery. You know, I'm afraid one of the reasons that folks today take the gospel and God's grace for granted is that we no longer see it as a mystery. You know, when we first heard the gospel, when we first grasped its implications, it was an unexpected discovery. We were overwhelmed by the lavishness of God's generosity. God did that for me. We were surprised by a love that we didn't deserve. But lose the wonder, lose the amazement of it. And what was once an unexpected discovery soon becomes a worn-out doctrine. If the gospel of grace has gotten boring to you, I think it's time for you to see it again as a mystery. You know, take your marriage, for example. You know, after a few years, you and your spouse become familiar territory. And thus, to keep your love fresh, you have to create some mystique, do you not? You have to approach each other from a different angle. He should go out and splurge on an evening out. Do something different. She should impress him with a new outfit. Risk dining at a new restaurant, somewhere other than the McDonald's, I would suggest. Realize there are dimensions of your spouse's personality yet to be discovered. There's some mystique here. Puzzles you've yet to figure out. Here's my point. The way to beat boredom is by reintroducing into the relationship some mystery. And the same is true in our relationship with God. The gospel is a mystery in a sense. You know, Earl Weaver, the former manager of the Baltimore Orioles, once said, "It's what you learn after you know it all that counts." And I think that's true, especially when it comes to the Bible and God's grace. There's always more than we realized. So forget the fact that you've read the Bible your whole life. Pick it up afresh and look for something new. It's there, I promise you. Focus on reading the passage before you as if you've never read it before, and God will surprise you with some mystery. Mystery revealed. Well, God is speaking of the gospel here in verse 7. "Of which I became a minister according to the gift of the grace of God, given to me by the effective working of His power. To me, who am less than the least of all the saints, this grace was given." For Paul, sharing the gospel was not a duty. It was an honor he didn't deserve. The apostle Paul was Christianity's greatest minister, and yet he considered himself less than the least of the saints. You know, before he dispensed grace, he had received grace, and now God has called him to share its secrets. You know, for me, there's only one thing more fun than keeping a secret, and that's spilling the beans. You know, I'm the one person in the family most prone to blow the secret. I'm always the last one to get told the secret. They know I'll spill it as soon as I learn it. And Paul had the honor of traveling the world, letting the cat out of the bag, telling the Gentiles of God's amazing grace. Paul was having a ball, and we can join in the fun, friends. Notice how Paul describes his ministry. He says, "That I should preach among the Gentiles the unsearchable riches of Christ." He refers to the blessings of Jesus as unsearchable, or literally untraceable. It's not man who finds God. It's God who initiates this love relationship we've entered into. It's God who reveals Himself to us. Left to ourselves without His word. We are in the dark. Verse 9, it was Paul's privilege to preach and to make all see what is the fellowship of the mystery, which from the beginning of the ages has been hidden in God, who created all things through Jesus Christ, to the intent that now the manifold wisdom of God might be made known by the church. Notice this. To the principalities and powers in the heavenly places. God's manifold, or literally His multifaceted wisdom, is now revealed in His church. Even the angels. Think of this. The principalities and powers in heavenly places. The angels are learning what God is up to in the world by looking at us, the church. How Jesus forgives, and how He saves, and how He blesses, and how He unites diverse people is a lesson to the angels, and it's being played out in His church. Blows their minds to see what God is doing in us. And this is why a healthy church is so vital, God's character. We are the prism through which the inhabitants of both this world and the spirit world behold God's manifold wisdom. And then verse 11, according to the eternal purpose which He accomplished in Christ Jesus our Lord, in whom we have boldness and access with confidence through faith in Him. And here's another blessing that's ours in Christ. Access to God. This is what the Old Testament saints knew nothing about. No one but the Hebrew high priest, and only once a year, was allowed into God's presence. But in Christ Jesus, you and I, all of us, can come boldly to God's throne for the help that we need. Therefore, I ask that you do not lose heart at my tribulations for you, which is your glory. Paul doesn't want his imprisonment to discourage the Ephesians, and this is why he's praying for them, verse 14. For this reason, I bow my knees to the Father of our Lord Jesus Christ, from whom the whole family in heaven and earth is named, that He would grant you according to the riches of His glory. And His first request is that they may be strengthened with might through His Spirit in the inner man. Notice this. Paul doesn't pray for their outer man. He prays for their inner man. Their spirit. You know, when we pray for our friends, we usually focus on their external status. And that's okay. Pray for the new job. Pray for an increase in salary. Pray for all that stuff if you want. But what we really need to direct our prayers toward is the inner man, their spiritual health. The outer man's destined to wither and die anyway. There's no fountain of youth in this life. But the inner person, we can pray for the inner person and see results. For the inner person of every man is like a rechargeable battery. Did you know you can plug into God and He'll re-energize you spiritually? He will. And thus, that's how Paul prays, that they would be strengthened with might by God's Spirit in the inner man. And then he adds, that Christ may dwell in your hearts through faith. Paul wants us to allow Jesus to dwell, that is, to literally make Himself at home in our hearts. Friends, Jesus is King. Thus, wherever He moves in, He starts redecorating. Now, ladies, you know this. You move into a new house. You're not content with the way it is. What do you start doing? You redecorate. You change things. You bring in your furniture. You're going to change the whole thing. Why would Jesus be any different? He moves into your heart, and trust me, He's going to start redecorating. He's going to get rid of those old draperies and those old attitudes and those moldy furniture you've been tolerating for all this time. He's going to get rid of all that stuff. He's going to remove the old fixtures, and He's going to install His stuff, new stuff. Wherever Jesus dwells, He's the King of the castle. And here Paul prays that the Ephesians will give the Lord full control of their hearts to dwell in them through faith. That they'll trust Him enough to make the changes that He thinks are best for their lives. And in verse 17, that you being rooted and grounded in love may be able to comprehend with all the saints what is the width and length and depth and height, and to know the love of Christ which passes knowledge, that you may be filled with all the fullness of God. What a verse. Man, it's packed with meaning. Paul asked God to enlarge their spiritual capacity, love for them. Any chocolate lovers in the room? Anybody love chocolate? Oh, yeah. I thought so. Once it was a guy, he jumped into a vat of sweet, delicious chocolate. And guess what he prayed? Just as he jumped, guess what he prayed? Lord, make my capacity equal to my opportunity. I can understand that. Guys, God's love is like a vat of chocolate. You can take in all you want. Your only limitation is your appetite. And so Paul prays that God will expand their hearts, expand their capacity, that they may be filled with all the fullness of God. You want the same for your life? Pray and ask that God will give you the ability to assimilate His love. Paul closes his prayer with a praise, verse 20. Now to Him who is able to do exceedingly abundantly above all that we ask or think, according to the power that works in us, to Him be glory in the church by Christ Jesus, to all generations, forever and ever. Amen. Imagine, God not only is able to meet every need we bring to Him, He's able to do above all that we ask or think. His grace is always greater than our needs. Never forget, God can do exceedingly abundantly. Now, Paul begins chapter 4, and again, he mentions his incarceration. He says, I therefore, the prisoner of the Lord. You know, I've heard it said, Jesus promised three things to His disciples. First, that they would be ridiculously happy. Second, that they would be completely fearless. And third, that they would be in constant trouble. And that was true. And that was Paul. He was blessed in Christ, and he was troubled in this world. I've been to the cave, by the way, in Rome. A small little cave that Paul occupied in the heart of the city. The Mamertine prison. It's a small subterranean holding cell. And when I was there, I envisioned Paul pacing back and forth in that cell. He was worried, but not about his imprisonment. It's not where he walks that concerns him, it's how he walks. For he writes to these Ephesians, I beseech you to walk worthy of the calling with which you were called. Now in Ephesians 1 through 3, the emphasis was on where we sit. That we sit in heavenly places in Christ. But now that we're somebody in Christ Jesus, now that we have such privileges, we should live like it. And in chapter 4, Paul's emphasis shifts to how we walk. We should walk worthy of our calling. You see, membership in God's family is not only a privilege, it's a responsibility. The little pint-sized princess growing up in Buckingham Palace, little Victoria, she was sheltered from the fact that she was next in line to be England's monarch. Her handlers didn't want to spoil the future queen. But one day, Victoria saw in the genealogical records of the royal family that she was next in line to the throne. Well, initially, Victoria was overcome with emotion. But once she had gained her composure, the future queen, she looked at her tutor, and she said, then I must be good. And you see, this is the reaction that Paul hopes hits us. That in Christ, we have a high calling. President or prime minister or premier pale in comparison to being a Christian. In light of our calling, we too must be good. And the first observation that Paul makes about our high calling is that it requires a lowly walk. In verse 2, Paul says that we should walk with all lowliness or with humility. Doug Barfield was the former football coach for the Auburn Tigers. Don't really like Auburn too much, but what he said made sense. He kept a plaque on his desk which read, there are no limits to how much can be accomplished if no one cares who gets the credit. Don't you like that? There's no limits to how much can be accomplished when no one cares who gets the credit. The same is true in the church. That's why we all should walk in humility. and also in gentleness. You know, when you look around at the people in your life, imagine them with stickers stuck all over them that read, fragile, handle with care. Because it's true, we're all fragile. We need to be sensitive and tender and gentle toward one another. Let's also walk with long-suffering or with patience. And here's another way to walk, bearing with one another in love. We need to put up with each other's quirks and idiosyncrasies. Because we all have them, don't we? Be honest. You're all a little quirky. It's been said, Christian discipleship is teaching the intolerant to tolerate the intolerable. Since people get down, let's walk lowly and help lift them up. Since they're fragile, let's be gentle toward them. Since they take time, let's be patient. And since everyone is just a little bit weird, let's bear with each other in love. And then verse 3, endeavoring to keep the unity of the Spirit in the bond of peace. Realize, the unity of the Spirit is a gift from God. It's the spiritual affinity that exists among all true believers. But understand what it is not. The unity of spirit is not the unity of faith. We're not all going to agree on every aspect of doctrine. Neither is it the unity of format. We can enjoy different kinds of worship styles and worship music. And it's not the unity of friendship. We can have spiritual unity and not necessarily be close friends. No, the unity of the Spirit doesn't abolish our differences. Rather, it creates a bond, a commonality that is greater than our differences. And we can't manufacture this kind of unity. It's the work of the Holy Spirit. But once we've received it, then we can endeavor to keep it. The word endeavor means to aggressively and actively do whatever it takes to preserve our unity. See, the Spirit of God creates a bond of peace between us. But it can be broken if we don't protect it. Misunderstandings, hurt feelings, jealousies threaten the unity of the Spirit. You know, once a visitor to an insane asylum, he was astonished to see only 3 guards in charge of hundreds of dangerous patients. The visitor asked one of the guards, says, aren't you afraid these people will overpower you and escape? The guard replied, no, lunatics never unite. You know, God has created a wonderful family here at Calvary Chapel Stone Mountain. I think it's wonderful. You can sense the unity of the Spirit when you walk into the doors of this church. But now it's up to us to walk in lowliness and gentleness and patience toward one another and tolerance toward one another, bearing each other's burdens.
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0: 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And now, with today's message, here's Pastor Chuck.
1: Now, when he puts forth his own sheep, he goes before them.

0: and his sheep follow him, for they know his voice. So he calls his own sheep, they hear his voice, and they follow him. Though all of the sheep hear the voice, only his sheep respond. And he calls. And though all hear his call, only his sheep respond. And how do you know you're his sheep or not? By whether or not you've responded to his call. And if you have responded to his call, you are his sheep. If you haven't responded to his call, then you're not his sheep. Just that simple. And yet it isn't so simple when you start getting into it. My sheep, they hear my voice. They follow me. A stranger, he said, they will not follow, but will flee from him, for they know not the voice of strangers. And this parable spake Jesus unto them, but they did not understand the things of which he was speaking unto them, and so he began to explain it. Verily, verily, I say unto you, I am the door of the sheep. All that ever came before me are thieves and robbers, but the sheep did not hear them. Now, he's not referring to Moses and Elijah and the prophets when he said, all that came before me are thieves and robbers. But he is referring to the decadent religious system that Judaism had degraded into, trying to make another way to God, trying to bring man to God through works, through the foolishness of the Pharisees in their endeavor to keep the traditional aspects of the law. But the sheep did not hear them. I am the door. By me, if any man will enter in, he shall be saved and shall go in and out and find pasture. I'm the door, Jesus said. You've got to come, you've got to enter by me. The religious system of Judaism isn't going to make it for you. You've got to enter by me. Now the thief comes not but for to steal and to kill and to destroy. And that's exactly what false religious systems will do for you. They will steal from you. They will rob you. And ultimately, they'll destroy you. But Jesus said, I am come that they might have life, and that they might have it more abundantly. What a contrast to the religious systems and to Christianity. Unfortunately, Christianity is often ranked as one of the religions of the world. Christianity is far from a religious system, as I study and analyze religious systems and make a comparison to Christianity. The basic difference lies in that religions are all man's endeavors to reach God. And so if I were to draw a cartoon to represent religion, I would draw a circle, the earth, and because of my artistic ability, I'd put a little stick man on the circle, with hands lifted up, trying to reach God, trying to reach heaven, trying to reach infinity, trying to reach God. The religious systems are man trying to build a bridge to God. But no matter how tall he may stretch, you cannot bridge from the finite to the infinite. It's an impossibility. If I were to draw a picture of Christianity, I would have the round circle of the earth and hands coming out of heaven towards that little man on earth. For Christianity is God's endeavor to reach man. When Jacob was fleeing from his brother Esau, and he came to Bethel, and he found a rock, he used it for his pillow, and because of his exhaustion, went to sleep. As he was sleeping, he had a dream. And in his dream, he saw a ladder. And it was planted on earth, and it went up to heaven, and the Lord was standing at the top of the ladder. And the angels of God were ascending and descending on this ladder from heaven to earth. And when he awoke in the morning, he was filled with the sense of awe. And he said, "Truly, the Lord is in this place. And I knew it not." Last night when I arrived here, frightened, tired, weary, sore, I had no consciousness of the presence of God. A barren, rocky, desolate place. I knew it not, but I know it now. Truly the Lord is in this place, and I knew it not. Notice the tenses. The Lord is here. I didn't know it last night. I sure know it now. That ladder between earth and heaven. Now, religion tries to build that ladder from the earth to reach up to heaven. The finite trying to reach the infinite. But with Christianity, the infinite has reached the finite. Now, I can accept that the infinite can reach down and touch the finite. That's no problem for the infinite God. And so with Christianity, I have no problem at all. With religion, I have tremendous problems. Because you have the finite trying to reach the infinite. How can it happen? It can't. Now, Jesus, interestingly enough, declared to his disciples when he was first calling them, he said, "Hey, you're going to marvel at this? Just because I said I saw you in a fig tree, hey, stick around. You're going to see a lot more than this, man. From now on, you're going to see the heavens open and the angels of heaven ascending and descending on the Son of Man." What is he saying? I am Jacob's ladder. I am the access to God. You're going to see heaven open for man. For God is reaching down. God is building the ladder. And I am the ladder that God has made, whereby man might come to God. So the vast difference between Christianity and religion. The religious systems will rob a man, they'll destroy a man. Whereas Christianity will bring a man life, and that more abundantly. The religious systems all have there are little formulas, the works that you must do in order that you might be accepted by God. And they have all of these little work trips that you've got to accomplish in order that you might be accepted by God. Christianity says there's not a single work that you can do that God will accept. They're like filthy rags in his sight. To be accepted by God, you must believe. Not by works of righteousness, which we have done, but by faith will God accept a man. Religions say you have to be good enough and worthy enough for God to accept you. Christianity says there's no way you can be good enough or worthy enough that God will accept you. The only way God can accept you is in his Son. So he that has the Son has life. And he who has not the Son has not life. So we see the contrast between the religions, which Jesus said were thieves and robbers, trying to bring man into the sheepfold by another way, and the door whereby a man may enter into the sheepfold. One system is based upon works, the other system based upon faith. Now Jesus said, "I've come that they might have life, and they might have it more abundantly." how Satan has lied to men about the Christian experience. You see, it was Satan's ploy to make Christianity a religion. And unfortunately, he was quite successful. And so in many places, Christianity became a religion, and whenever that transition was accomplished, it died. True Christianity died, and it became a form. And even in the biblical times, Paul spoke of those who had a form of godliness, but no power, no life. The religious system points and says, now that's the way you ought to live if you want God to accept you. But it gives you no assistance to live that way. Jesus points and says, now this is the way, and you can't do it. But as you believe in me, I'm going to come and I'm going to indwell you. I'm going to take over and I'm going to make you a new person. And I'm going to give you the power to do what you can't do, because I want you to have this abundant life of fellowship with the Father. And he does for us what we can't do for ourselves by the indwelling. You see, no religious system gives you the power to abide by its concepts. Only Christianity is the infusion of God's power to live the life that God would have you to live, that more abundant life in Christ. Jesus then went on to say, I am the good shepherd. The good shepherd gives his life for the sheep. But he that is a hireling and not the shepherd, whose own sheep are not, sees the wolf coming and leaves the sheep and flees, and the wolf catches them and scatters the sheep. And so Jesus points out the contrast between the shepherd, the true shepherd, and the hireling. A young minister came to me, for he had been invited by a church to be its pastor. And he went to the church and preached a sermon that the people enjoyed, and he met the board. And the board laid down for him his salary, his duties, and also the restrictions that they sought to put upon him. They gave him quite a list of what he could do and what he couldn't do. And he came to me because he was wondering whether or not he should accept the invitation to become their pastor. And I encouraged him not to accept it. I said, they're really not looking for a shepherd, they're looking for a hireling. They're going to hire you to be their minister, to say the things they want to hear, to do the things they want done, but they're not really looking for a shepherd. They're looking for a hireling, and I wouldn't be a hireling for anybody. My services are not for sale. The hireling really doesn't care for the sheep. The shepherd does. The shepherd knows the sheep. He loves the sheep. He would give his life for the sheep. If a hireling, danger comes, he'll run. Because he's only a hireling, what more do you expect? But the shepherd will hazard his life. He'll lay down his life if necessary for his flock, because he loves them. Jesus said, I'm the good shepherd. The other religious systems, they're hirelings. They'll run. They'll leave you to the wolves, who will rip and scatter the flock. But I'm the good shepherd. I'll lay down my life for the flock. The hireling flees because he is a hireling and doesn't really care for the sheep. Now, unfortunately today, there are many men in the ministry who are hirelings. They're professionals. They really don't care for the sheep because they're hirelings. And their only concern is to fleece the flock of God. And there's a bunch of guys out there seeking to fleece the flock of God. They sit up night figuring new ways to extract money out of people. Now, if we write this in the letter, and you know, they spend thousands of dollars having professionals write these letters with the gimmicks, all designed to fleece the flock of God. They're hirelings. They really don't care for the flock of God. Though in the letters it often says, "Oh, I've been thinking about you today, Charles. Is everything all right? The Lord brought you to my mind when I was in prayer this morning, and how I would love to come to your house there in Costa Mesa and sit down and talk with you, but I know you're so busy, you probably wouldn't have time for me to come. But why don't you write to me your request? And please enclose an offering, because our ministry is facing, you know, hirelings, fleecing the flock of God." The shepherd's concern is to feed the flock of God, to bring them into good pasture, food that they might grow. Jesus said to Peter, "Feed my sheep." Peter wrote, "Feed the flock of God which is among you." And the shepherd seeks to feed the flock that they might be strong and healthy. God has blessed us abundantly in many ways. God has blessed investments that we have made and has prospered us far beyond anything we ever dreamed. And because of God's blessings, I thank the Lord that I'm able to return over half of my salary to the church each year. My son said to me, "Dad, why do you keep preaching? Why do you keep going on? Man, you could retire. Because you give most of your salary back anyhow. Why don't you just retire, Dad, and take it easy? You know, why are you, you know, you're still pushing so hard when you don't have to anymore?" And I just smiled and said, "What would I do? You know, it's my heart. It's my love. It's my life. Feeding the flock of God. I love it." You don't really realize this, but you could cut off my salary and I'd still be here. Because I love it. It's just to me a glorious thing to see God work and to have this privilege. It's wonderful when people call for me to come and speak in various areas. And they say, "What honorarium do you charge?" And it's a thrill to be able to say, "Well, I have a very wealthy father. And he has underwritten all of my expenses. I don't charge anything. He covers for me." Oh, how glorious it is to have received freely so that we can give freely. I thank God for the position that He has put me in. That as Paul, I'm really chargeable to no man. I'm responsible to God to be His servant, to do His work. Not a hireling. You can't hire me. But I want to be His under shepherd, feeding His sheep. Jesus said, "I am the good shepherd, and I know my sheep, and am known of mine." That beautiful relationship that we have with Him. He knows me, I know Him. He loves me, I love Him. And I have this beautiful relationship with the good shepherd. "And as the Father knows me, even so I know the Father, and I lay down my life for the sheep." Now, He said earlier that He gives His life for the sheep. Now He says, "I lay down my life for the sheep. And other sheep I have which are not of this fold." And of course, He's talking about the Gentiles, those who would believe in Him. He's talking about you. You're a part of the other sheep that were not of that fold. Them also I must bring, and they shall hear my voice, and there shall be one fold and one shepherd. And so in Christ there is neither Jew nor Greek, barbarian, Scythian, bond or free. We're all one together in him. There's neither status, rank, whatever. We're just all common one in Jesus Christ. Long hairs, short hairs, coats, ties, it doesn't matter. We're one in Jesus Christ, that common denominator who has broken down every barrier that man has built up to divide himself from others.
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0: May the Lord watch over you as you go. May his hand be upon your life for good. May the Lord bless you and strengthen you and fill you with his Holy Spirit that you might walk in his love, that you might be an instrument through which he works his work of love in a world that is filled with hate and suspicion. May your life be as a light shining in a dark place, bringing hope to those who sit in darkness. In Jesus' name.
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2: You need to get up in the morning and say, Lord, I'm going to hang out with you. I'm going to stick with you all day. Jesus, I'm going to abide with you. And Jesus says, that's awesome because I'm going to abide with you. And oh, by the way, fruit is going to come out of your life. Notice you're to hang in there. It's up to the source to produce the fruit. You're just a branch. He's the vine.
1: 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I'm David Jay, thanking you for joining us today as we listen, learn, and are challenged by God's Word, the Bible. What do you do when heaven feels silent? When you've prayed, believed, even begged, and still nothing changes? When the person you love isn't healed? When the worst actually happens? When it feels like evil is winning? Where is God in all of that? This may.

0: 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Now, Peter was, of course, a disciple of Christ who later on became the leader of the first church. And throughout his ministry, Peter lovingly cared for others and faithfully pursued his passion to spread the gospel to those around him. Peter understood the power of God's love, and he set an example for all true believers to live by. Now, as we continue in the final section of chapter 5, we'll see how submitting to our elders and to each other is a good thing. There really is something to be said about learning from seasoned believers who've lived a life devoted to God and to His authority. So today, Pastor Jack tells us that Christianity really is awesome, and it's radical. It's never boring if you do it right. Taking a walk on the wild side is following the divine pattern of unity, with the mature Christian humbly setting the example for the younger ones. And now with his message called Take a Walk on the Wild Side, Part 2, here's pastor and Bible teacher Jack Hibbs.
1: Your Bible's at 1 Peter chapter 5. 1 Peter chapter 5. We're looking at part 2 of this message entitled today, Take a Walk on the Wild Side, and what it means to be a Christian in the days of persecution and hardship. That's who Peter was addressing 2,000 years ago. A body of believers under the persecution of Rome, Nero specifically, and Peter's been giving them instructions on how to live their lives. And I think it's vital for us to understand the same. Father, thank you for your truth and for your word. And God, today we pray that we would be energized by the things that concern you. We are followers of the Lord Jesus Christ, which means, presupposes, assumes you're leading us. And we know that your desire is to lead us. And so, Lord, we do proclaim today, we're followers of the Lord Jesus. We announce that. We sang that song a moment ago about being committed to you and devoted to you to death. Wow. Peter's flock in the Roman Empire 2,000 years ago, they not only could have sang that song with us today, but many of them did die for their faith. Lord, may we have that kind of faith, a faith that is so awesomely resilient and Teflon-coated against the ridicule, mock, and scorn and dangers of this life that we would know who we're living for and what we're living all about. So, Father, now we pray that you'd continue to inhabit the praises of your people in the study of the Bible. We pray it in Jesus' name, and all God's people said, amen. You can be seated. God is doing a good thing on Sunday mornings as we're looking to His Word, and our message has been this taking a walk on the wild side, and the fact that what we're looking at is a directive given to us, to the believer, to follow the Lord in very specific ways. And He's talking to us about really embracing the issues that come against the Christian, that we don't get rocked and knocked off our game because hardships and difficulties come. We as believers were being instructed or to embrace the reality that you and I, we really don't live in this world. We occupy an address. Wherever we go, we're in a certain space, a certain time, a certain moment. But the Bible teaches us clearly that we are to have a heart that's fixed on heaven. Our citizenship, the Bible says, is in heaven. And that we're really serving the Lord Jesus Christ, and we're waiting for His coming. And I'm supposed to give a defense soon. You can pray for me. I've been asked to give a defense. It's going to be funny because I think I'm the only guy invited to give a defense that doesn't have a doctorate in theology. I'm honored to be invited, but I'm going to be arguing with all these doctors in theology about what the Bible teaches regarding the return of Jesus Christ. And I got to tell you something. You don't have to be anything to get excited about the

0: return of Jesus Christ. The Bible says he could come at any time. The Bible says he can come for the church without warning. And Peter's talking to us as being believers faithful to that end. Faithful to that moment. That when he returns, that we are honoring him. And I'm looking at it as walking on the wild side. As I've often said to you many times for years, if your Christianity is boring, you're doing it wrong. Christianity is awesome. It's radical. And it pushes us to the extremes of our life and our comforts, for that matter. But the Bible tells us before we get into this in Romans 15, verse 4. It's a great verse. Romans 15, verse 4. The Bible says, for whatever things were written before, that's the Old Testament, were written for our learning, that we, through the patience and comfort of the what? Scriptures, might have hope. We are to have hope as believers. And so as we look to the Word, we saw this looking to the Word last time. Look at verse 5. Likewise, you younger people, submit yourselves to the elders. By the way, it doesn't give an age, right? It doesn't give a cutoff, this group to this group. It's the younger. It's both the younger of whatever age. It's irrelevant at this moment until you hear the rest of it. Younger and inexperienced believers. Submit yourselves to the elder. That is not necessarily, not only an older individual, but an older individual who is a seasoned saint. The saint, the follower of Jesus that's scarred, they've got the bruises to prove to you. They've been around the spiritual block a few times. And the Bible says, hey, you younger ones, younger in experience, younger in the warfare, it's really good for you to bring yourself under the loving care and the oversight of the general welfare of the body of older saints who are weathered, and they know what it's like to endure, as it were, spiritual PTSD. Are you with me? Talk to them. Be encouraged by them. And I issued you guys a challenge last week for the young people to go find some gray-haired people or some bald-headed people, senior people that love the Lord Jesus, and say, help me. Hey, help me make this walk with Jesus a success. How long have you been walking with Jesus, sir? If that guy turns to you and says 40, 50, 60 years, listen, they ought to be able to scoop you up under their arm and say, hey, listen, let's talk about prayer. Let's talk about this. Let's talk about that. It's a family. Remember that? It's a family. And we're not to be isolated. We are to be together on this. And so we need to be willing. Remember the first point? It was that we need to begin this walk, this wild walk, being willing. Willing to follow. Three things we saw. To follow the divine pattern that God has laid out. The younger being submissive to the older. But not only that, we saw also in verse 5 that we're to be following at being one. That we are all to be submissive one to another. That there's this beautiful pattern that God has established, that we are all willing to follow the Lord Jesus Christ. And that we are working at it, at being one, one family. Vitally important, which leads to the third thing we saw last week together in verse 5. And that is that we are willing to follow and to maintain this unity. Unity is a tough thing to keep healthy. The Bible tells us that we should strive for unity. How many of you have a family? Raise your hand. You have a family? Listen, families are tough. It's supposed to be tough. You got to strive to make things work. You got to get along. And when you don't get along, you got to somehow reconcile or come to an agreement. You know what I'm talking about? And you work at unity. And the house of God is to work at unity. It means we got to do a lot of talking, church. It means that we got to do a lot of communication. A lot of getting together. Vitally important. And in that, remember, we left off with it. In that, we saw that Jesus himself gave us the example. Because we look at the word there that we're to be clothed with humility. That's that. And it's the only way to maintain unity, is that you and I are clothed with humility. And you remember what the word says? I thought it was graphic. It means to take up the outer, or the inner garment. Remember? You take off the outer garment. Jesus took the outer garment off. And he grabbed the undergarment, and he pulls it up, ties it in a knot on his hip. That's what that word meant, to tie the knot, to be clothed with humility. So in a sense, Jesus took off his outer robe in the upper room. The disciples are all looking at him like, what's going on? Jesus takes a towel and a bowl of water, and he pulls up his undergarment and ties it in a knot right there about his hip so it doesn't get in the way of him loving and serving and giving us the example. And it's a powerful, powerful announcement to us that we as believers, when we're loving on one another and serving each other, that we're going to pull up that inner garment, a very humble thing. And if that's not enough, we assume a humble position of caring for each other and loving on each other. And so here we go, church. We dive into it again. Look at the second argument today. Walking on the wild side means that we continue to commit, to stay as believers, to stay. Number two is our argument today. He says, for God resists the proud. God resists the proud. Verse 5 goes on into verse 6, but gives grace to the humble. Therefore, humble yourselves under the mighty hand of God. I need all of you to mark this verse down in your margins regarding you and I continuing, determining to continue in staying together as a body or as a church. Or for that matter, staying close to Jesus. Mark this down. John chapter 15. It's awesome. John 15. Beginning at verse 4. Jesus says, he's speaking, abide in me. That's the word stay. It means to make your house. It means, in a modern day tongue, we would say, hang out. Now, I know that's really sloppy California talk, but hang out with me. We know what that means, don't we? We know. That's a very tender thing. Even though, you know, like somebody in other parts of the country or the world may not appreciate that. I had a guy tell me in Russia, I said, you know, we just need to hang out together. And he's trying to interpret. He was my interpreter. And he goes, earlier today you said, I wrote the words down. You said, hang out. What is this hang out? It was, I'll never forget that moment. And I remember telling him, Oleg, it means that's the closest thing you could say. Hey, come on, let's go hang out. Jesus says in John 15, verse 4, hang out or abide in me and I in you, as the branch cannot bear fruit of itself unless it abides, hangs out, stays with, in the vine.
1: 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And now, let's get back to today's message. Once again, here's Pastor Jack.
0: Jesus says in John 15, verse 4, hang out or abide in me and I in you, as the branch cannot bear fruit of itself unless it abides, hangs out, stays with, in the vine. Neither can you unless you abide in me. Verse 5, for I am the vine and you are the branches. He who abides in me and I in him bears much fruit. For without me, you can do nothing. Stop right there. Keep it on the screens. This is awesome. Jesus is saying, if you hang out with me and if I'm hanging out with you, brother, sister, child of God, as we relate this life together, your life is going to grow and it's going to produce fruit, all because you are with me. Jesus will see to it. Friend, you never have to get up in the morning and say, man, I need to go out there and bear fruit for Jesus. No, you need to get up in the morning and say, Lord, I'm going to hang out with you. I'm going to stick with you all day. Jesus, I'm going to abide with you. And Jesus says, that's awesome, because I'm going to abide with you. And oh, by the way, fruit is going to come out of your life. Notice, you're to hang in there. It's up to the source to produce the fruit. Amen. You're just the branch. He's the vine. And you don't have to worry. You don't have to fret about your life, your home, your ministry making a difference. Just hang in there with him. Amen. And he'll do the rest. He's awesome to do that. He's faithful. Verse 6, John 15, 6. If anyone does not abide in me, he is cast out as a branch and he is withered, and they gather them and throw them into the fire and they are burned. Verse 7, if you abide in me and my words abide in you, you will ask what you desire, and it shall be done for you. For thus is my Father glorified, that you bear much fruit, so you will be my disciples. Now drop all the way down to verse 16. John 15, verse 16. You did not choose me, but I chose you and appointed you that you should go and bear fruit, and that your fruit should remain. Christian, this is a great statement. You want to take a walk in the wild side? Stay close to Jesus. Don't budge. You're going to have to take your fingers and hang on. Do you remember when the woman was needing the healing from Jesus? The Bible tells us that she really broke through the crowd and she said to herself, if I just lay hold of his garment, I shall be made whole. By the way, that sounds so sweet, if I just touch or lay hold of the garment. That woman reached out and she grabbed it. She was desperate. God loves desperate people pursuing him. And that's very important to where we're going today. All of the crushing, all of the pressure, all of the pain, the dilemma, the confusion. You don't have to bear this alone. And we look at it this way. Mark it down. Continue in this commitment to stay. Yeah, that's how we deal with evil. Look at verse 5 where it says, God resists the proud. So here it is. Listen, I know it sounds corny, but stay by staying away from evil. How do you stay with Jesus? How do you stay with him? Stay away from evil. Just stay away from evil. One of the worst, or not the one of, it is the worst, is pride. He says, God resists the proud. God resists the proud. Now you might say, well, whew, boy, I'm glad I'm not proud. Remember, we talked about this last week, about the elements of it, and didn't get fully into it. The moment you think, whew, boy, I'm glad I'm not a proud person. F.B. Meyer, the great expositor, said, of all the evils of our corrupt nature, there is none more unnatural and universal than pride, the grand wickedness, self-exalting in our own and others' opinions. It's pride. It's pride when others hear our opinion, and if we see that they don't like it or they don't appreciate it, we get upset. It's pride that causes us most often to venture into things that we're getting into or we want to get into. Most often it's pride. I'll tell you what, it's probably always pride unless it's under the jurisdiction of God and his Bible. Because listen, if the Bible says we can't even know our motives, our hearts are desperately wicked, says the Bible, then I don't know about you, but how do you know if your motive is right about feeding the homeless or signing up for a ministry or doing this or doing that? How do you know? Can you just resign like I've resigned to is this? I've given up trying to know. I can't know the wickedness of my own heart. So here's what I'm going to do. I'm going to decide to stay away from evil. Yeah, but what if you're going to do a good thing and your heart's messed up about it? If I don't know, if I can't discern that, I'm going to go do the right thing and ask God to make my heart right if it's not right. Listen, are you guys, can you hear me? Go do the right thing. Don't sit there and twiddle your fingers while the right thing needs to be done. Go do it and then ask God, Lord, please make my heart right in this. I don't want to have the wrong motive. Okay? We need to do that. We need to do that. Stay away from evil. Does that sound kind of crazy in this day and age? Hey, stay away from evil. Everything's about evil. You know what I'm talking about? The whole world's gone nuts. It's gone nuts. It's gone crazy. Everything's nasty. Everything's evil. Somebody says something. Or you say something. It's like, what's... And you say it, and it's a nice thing to say. Oh, that's so whatever. And somebody over there takes it all evil. What are you talking about? The Bible talks about those that are perverse in heart, they take something good, and to them everything's nasty. We're living in that age. Example, Peter was writing to a church 2,000 years ago. He's writing to us. Thank God for the Word of God. And this ought to be an awe and a fear in our minds that God resists the proud. Can you imagine God resisting the proud? The word means this. He is resisting the proud. God is in the state of resisting the proud. That's a terrifying thought. The word means to be perpetually standing against the proud. God is. Human pride is something that you and I inherit. Did you know that? That's why we need adoption as humans. We need to be adopted because we already have a father. Oh boy, this is going to really ruin the attendance for next week. If you're not a Christian, then I'm going to, well, I'll let Jesus tell you. Well, the Bible says that you and I are either of one father or the other. There's only two. And one family you're born into, are you listening? And the father, I put that in air quotes, that is over us ain't good. The next one, you have to be adopted into that family. That father is God. He's awesome. He's our father. Listen, Jesus said, the father of unbelievers is Satan himself. And he says, the reason why the world lies is because he is the father of all lies. And the Bible says that Satan is a liar from the beginning, and he's murderous. He murders people. You know, people want to talk about Cain being the first one to kill Abel, the first homicide. It was the first homicide because one human killed another. But there was a murder before that, ladies and gentlemen. That's worse than homicide. Satan murdered Adam and Eve. He murdered their spirit. And how did he do it? Did he use a gun? No. Did he use a rock? No. He used words. He used a lie. He used a lie. Stay away from evil. Pride feeds on evil. Evil feeds on pride. And Jesus warned about it over and over again. But there's this divine rejection of the proud. And we live in a culture today where it's proud, proud, proud. And I'm not talking about being, please understand me, I'm not talking about you being proud in your hard work and achieving that great thing there at the company or this particular target of life. That's fantastic. Just don't let it go to your head. It's a beautiful sight when you see somebody who makes a great achievement and they say, you know what, I couldn't have done this without a great staff or my parents were so encouraged. Are you with me? That's beautiful. I'm sure God loves that. We're not talking about that. We're talking about a pride that has got swag to it. It's arrogant. It's in your face. And it's a pride that is abusive. It's a pride that is, it had just bludgeoned you and others around it. It's a pride like some despot would have. It's the kind of pride that a person, though may not exhibit it outwardly, they are manipulative on the inside and they're using everything about you and others around to deify themselves. You know what I'm talking about? It's a very dangerous thing. Pride, pride, pride. The Bible says in Psalm 14, verse 1, the fool has said in his heart, there is no God. I was always fascinated by that verse. The fool has said in his heart, there is no God. And you say, what does that have to do with... I mean, I get that Pastor Jack is evil, but how does that dovetail into pride? I think it's the epitome of pride. The fool has said in his heart, there is no God. Number one, who gives him the right to say that? What does he know, the fool? By the way, the word fool is, listen to this, the word fool, let me read it to you. The implication is thus. That which a man, the fool, is a fool by his own decision and admission. And not for lack of knowledge, his mind knows better. It is in his heart that he is happily corrupt, able but unwilling to change. The fool's not stupid. The fool says, nope, not me.
2: 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And you know, there's freedom in walking with the Lord. Our tears are but a pathway to His world of eternal peace. Take a Walk on the Wild Side, Part 2. It's part of Pastor Jack's series called Anchored, a Study in 1 Peter. 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
5: Not in the counsel of the ungodly. 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Kings detest wrongdoing, for a throne is established through righteousness. Kings take pleasure in honest lips. They value a man who speaks the truth. Well, ladies, we don't come in contact with very many kings, do we? But we do have people who are our bosses or hold positions of responsibility that we serve under. If you're a teacher, your principal. If you're a waitress, the shift manager. If you work in a hospital, the head nurse. Whoever it is, their life is miserable when employees under them can't be trusted, but they benefit when they have an honest worker. So, this is a great opportunity for us as Christians to live out our faith in God in a practical, consistent way. Jesus said, "Let your light so shine before men that they may see your good works and glorify your Father in heaven." Joseph is a great example of this in Genesis 39. Even when he was unfairly put in prison, listen to this, the Lord was with him. The Lord showed him kindness and granted him favor in the eyes of the warden. So the warden put Joseph in charge of all those held in prison, and he was made responsible for all that was done there. The Lord was with Joseph and gave him success in whatever he did. Do you see? This warden trusted Joseph, really? Because he could trust Joseph. It's a good thing. This is Debbie Bryson praying that the practical wisdom of God's Word will make you wise.

You know, life is filled with many questions, more than you and I even have the answers of. In fact, if you really consider it, you really do have more questions than answers. You can spend hours contemplating, even Googling, subjects about questions and looking for answers. But what is life's biggest question? That's what Pastor Poncho will explore today on this edition of On the Level Radio, as we will do so looking at the Gospel of Mark in chapter 8 as we get God's answer on the biggest question of life. That's what we'll consider on this edition of On the Level Radio coming up next.

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1: Open your Bibles, please, to Mark chapter 8. There are four questions that Jesus asked, four questions. I'd like to lay them before you. There are questions that Jesus finds that they're important to the believers and to the whole world. I've entitled this message, Life's Biggest Questions. What does it all mean? As I was doing this study, Life's Biggest Question and What Does It All Mean, I begin to think back. I'm a song guy. I grew up with music from 1962 to 1975. Why 1962? Well, in 1962, I came to this country, and I began to listen to American music. And so I didn't understand the language, but music was my way out. And so in 1975, I got saved. After that, I threw all my music away. I didn't care. I love music. I still Jimi Hendrix. I still like 10 years after. I still like Electric Flag. I'm still all that. I'm into it. I just, you know, I'm not into it. But because there's a song called What's It All About, Alfie. Anybody heard that song? Anybody? Raise your hands. Oh, over 60. Ow! And so it's sung by Dionne Warwick, but the writer is Burt Bacharach. Burt Bacharach passed away last Tuesday. It may mean nothing to you, but just for me to see an icon, a very iconic writer of music, he has so much music out there. And for me to see someone else die, it just causes me to reflect. Anytime someone dies that I knew growing up, it causes me to reflect. So life's big questions. What are life's big questions? For as long as human beings have inhabited the planet Earth, we have been searching for answers to the same three biggest questions. Somewhere along the line, you're going to ask this question, where did I come from? I know you're going to say, from my mom. My mom, whom I know, but where do we come from? Second question, is there life after death? Number three, what is the meaning of life? Now, I added some other questions that I have, like, what's it all about, Alfie? Who am I? Why am I here? How should I live? Where am I going? Is there hope for our future and life after death? Is death the end of all of us? Why is there suffering and evil in the world? What is the morally good way to live and to act? How can I know the truth? How can I find true love and happiness and life? Those are life big questions. So I pose it to you with three areas. Life is busy. Secondly, great life questions break into our lives whether we like it or not. And thirdly, who can answer such questions? Of course, the Word of God does. But life is busy. Our lives are so busy. Our lives are full of frenzy activities and hectic schedules, constant appointments and deadlines, the hustle and the bustle of our daily obligations, the business of doing this thing called life, life in the meat grinder, day in and day out. No time to smell the coffee, no time to smell the roses, but there are times when we are caught in a moment of awareness. We are caught in a moment of awareness. What does that mean, a moment in awareness? Look it up. Google that up. Don't Google it now. But a moment of awareness is this. Let me explain it to you. The definition, moment of awareness, is a present moment awareness that requires or necessitates paying attention to your bodily sensations, your perceptions, and the clearing of the mind of any judgments or worries. According to behavioral scientists, this mental clarity is important in high-stress situations or periods to cope with the present without worrying about the future. When do those moments come in? At a funeral. When you're grieving for someone, you see at your own eternity, you see your own mortality, whether in a vase with the ashes or a coffin or a picture, and you're grieving for someone, you begin to think, what's it all about, Alfie? What does this mean? Well, sometimes things happen. Like on my birthday, man, on my birthday. All of a sudden, I have this horrific pain. And this is why the chair is here, okay? So it's not for a dental assistant, all right? It's like mesial, distal, occlusal, none of that stuff, okay? This is just in case my left glute goes a little despair. Because sometimes I just catch the chubby checker. And so I don't want to do that, so I'll find to take a seat, if you don't mind, and I'll roll this way. forgive me. Ah, it feels good right now. Woo-hoo. However, I don't want to do that. I want to be standing up. Nothing to do with pride. It has to do everything with the presentation. And so, when does it come? Well, at funerals and memorials, when we mourn the death of a loved one or attend a funeral or memorial, but also in times of great joy. You see, when I got hurt on my birthday, it paralyzed me. It incapacitated me. I could not walk. In fact, I've already made an appointment to see an orthopedic surgeon because it hurt so much. So a moment of awareness happened that night when it was painful, and the next day, Monday, it was very painful. You begin to ask questions like, is this the way I'm going to be? Is this the way I'm going to be for the rest of my life? And you start pondering. You have these moments of awareness. You see, my wife, as you know, she's a little weak. And I'm talking about physically. So I do everything. I'm her grind monkey. I'm her grinder monkey. You know, I'll get everything for her. I'll get it for you. I'll get your coffee. You want me to get that for you? I'm her monkey. And her monkey went out. Now we both can't reach for anything. And so she started also having a moment of awareness. What if something happens to you? And it happens. Don't get me wrong. Things happen to us. But there's the moment of awareness. But it also happens at the birth of a baby. You know, when you see a brand new baby, like 1 week old, they start going, oh, and then you start talking like if the babies understand you. Oh, what is that? Record yourself one day when you see a baby. You start talking trash. Oh, what is that? I don't know. It's a moment of awareness, weak witness. But I was officiating a wedding. It happens at a wedding too. I was officiating a wedding last Friday. Anybody went to the wedding? Anybody raise your hand? I got a witness. Ow! Always. And so at that wedding, because I know the groom when he was a little kid, and so when I saw the bride walking, even if the bride is not that attractive, don't laugh. When she walks down that aisle, you say, something is wonderful. It's healthy. And in that moment of awareness, I said, wow, I remember when I walked that aisle. No, actually, Millie walked it, not me. And I was waiting for her 47 years ago. And then I thought about my oldest girl and her twin getting married and then the other girl getting married. And then I said, ooh, life goes too fast. And I have that moment of awareness. And it causes you to think with all the pain and funerals and weddings. It was a moment of awareness where I have to ask this big time question. How long, Lord? What should I do? We have to ask these big questions. But the question is, who can answer such questions? So let me read to you the first two questions of Jesus. There in Mark chapter 8, verse 27. There in Mark chapter 8, verse 27, Jesus and his disciples went out of the town of Caesarea Philippi. Caesarea Philippi was a pagan center. It was a worship pagan center. So on the road, he asked his disciples, first question, who do men say that I am? Now Jesus is asking a question. He wants to know, who do people say that I am? And the question for us today too, we ask people, who is Jesus? Some people tell you, well, you know, he's the Son of God. He died for our sins. He's a, you know, he's a rabbi, a super rabbi. You know, he was a magician. He was that. And you read the Bible, none of that. The Bible says clearly that he is the Son of God. He is the Messiah. Period. No hiding it. So they answer, some say you're John the Baptist. Some say you're Elijah. Others are saying you're one of the prophets. Second question. But he said to them, but who do you say that I am? And I pose that question to you. Who do you say that Jesus is? If you say, well, Jesus is crazy. He's crazy. But the things he say, I don't know. That's fine. But if he is who he said he is, and then you better analyze your answer. He didn't give us any room to call him anything else. I am the Messiah. So when Peter declared and confessed, verse 29, Peter said to him, you are the Christ, you are the Christos, you are the anointed one, you are the Messiah. Verse 30, then he, Jesus, strictly warned them that they should tell no one about him. Once they came to the conclusion, he's coming around ending his ministry. How do we know he's ending his ministry? Because in verse 31, the Bible says he began to teach them that the Son of Man must suffer many things and be rejected by the elders and chief priests and scribes and be killed, and after 3 days rise again. He spoke this word openly. So that's why now he said, make sure, now that you know who I am, he says, keep it down low. It's not my time yet. It'll come. And when does he say to everyone on Palm Sunday, when he declared himself the King of Israel, riding on a colt, riding upon a donkey, he declared himself the King of Israel, but not yet. So who can answer such questions? Jesus is posing two questions. The question of what the purpose of life has bothered philosophers since ancient time. When we look at philosophers, well-known philosophers, the Greek philosophers in the golden era of Greece, we have Plato. Plato, he said this, quote, the purpose of life is to achieve wisdom and understanding. Is that it? I ask you to look at Ecclesiastes chapter 12, at the end of the chapter. And they're the wisest men, according to God, the wisest man in the world, Solomon. He says that wisdom is nothing at all compared to God. Aristotle, the purpose and ultimate goal in life is to achieve happiness, okay? Epicurean. Epicurus asserted that philosophy's purpose is to attain as well as to help others attain happiness, tranquility. Lives characterized by this Greek word called atharxia, which means peace and freedom from fear. And also aponia, another Greek word that means the absence of pain. Epicurus advocated that people were best able to pursue philosophy by living a self-sufficient life surrounded by friends. Thomas Jefferson, he is the writer of the Declaration of Independence. He was an Epicurean. Jefferson's personal philosophy blends elements of both hedonistic and eudaimonism, which means happiness, in a way that promotes the happiness of the individual without resorting to debauchery. Epicureans were fond or adapted to luxury, indulgence, and sensual pleasures, having luxurious tastes or habits, especially in eating and drinking. Now, you heard the tail end or the beginning of the Declaration of Independence. Listen to John Tom Jefferson, what he says. We hold these truths to be self-evident, that all men are created equal, that they are endowed by their Creator with certain unalienable rights, that among these are life, liberty, and the pursuit of what? Happiness. Guess where he got that from? From the philosophy. So, Thomas Jefferson, Epicurus, Plato, Aristotle, and even one more, Ralph Waldo Emerson. He said that he was a pantheist. What is a pantheist? He believed that God was in everything and everyone. Emerson was the leading mind behind transcendentalism, the first purely American school of philosophy. Now, if we don't know God, if we do not have a personal relationship with God, we don't know him. We only know Jesus historically. We know him from growing up, but we don't know him intimately, personally. I accepted Christ and said, on May 17, 1975. That's when I met Jesus Christ. I asked him to come into my heart. The pastor said, would you like to receive the Lord? Come forward. And I said, I'm not going to get up, look like a fool. I was the best fool ever since. I walked over and received the Lord. It just broke me to walk up. But God was already knocking on my door. It was a supernatural

0: thing. I wasn't coaxed. I was not intimidated. I was not fearful. All I felt is love and acceptance. And I knew that, God would be able to forgive me of everything. And I went forward and I received the Lord. The philosophy of man raises the questions and attempts to offer answers to them, but they resort to human intelligence, logic, and reason alone. Philosophy is wonderful, but Christianity is not a philosophy. In fact, Paul the Apostle, he writes to the Colossians there in chapter 2, verse 8, and he says this, Christian, beware lest anyone cheat you through philosophy and empty deceit, according to the traditions of men, according to the basic principles of the world, and not according to Christ. Right there, Paul the Apostle knew that man, during the time of his writing, they were being influenced by the giants of Greek philosophy. The word philosophy are two words. Philo means fond of Sophia, fond of wisdom. They enjoy the mental exercise, but they want to give you a reason with a human response. God says, I am not like man. I don't think like you. My ways are different than your ways. The Bible tells us, do not lean on your own, but lean on who? On the Lord. And He will guide you. He will lead you. So the first thing you got to do, like Jesus says to us, if you want to follow me, deny yourself. That's the first thing. Deny yourself and pick up your cross and follow me. Translation, forget about your interests. Come and die with me. And when you die, you're going to live. It's counterpoint. But when you die, you're going to live. Look at verse 34. When Jesus had called the people to himself with his disciples also, he said to all of them, whoever desires to come after me, let him deny himself, take up his cross and follow me. For whoever desires to save his life will lose it. But whoever loses his life for my sake and the gospel's will save it. That's for you and that's for me. And yet Paul the Apostle, a very brilliant man, an academic genius, he says, beware lest anyone cheat you through philosophy and empty deceit. Here's another version. Don't let anyone capture you with empty philosophies and high-sounding nonsense that come from human thinking and from the spiritual powers of this world rather than from Christ. He said, beware, be cautious, be on one's guard, be prudent, be alert, be worried, be vigilant, lest anyone cheat you, to deceive you, to spoil you, to corrupt you, to cause decay and perish. Take heed lest anyone plunder or rob you of your faith and hope by philosophy. Christianity is not a philosophy. Christianity is a way of life. It has nothing to do with what I think. You ask Cheech and Chong, hey, what's the meaning of life? If you ever heard Cheech, he said, no, the meaning of life is getting high every day, eh? Really? You heard people, you said, you know what I think about life? And they, dumb, you didn't even graduate from high school. What's your point? Well, you know, I think in life, you know, it's like, this is my view of life, you know. This is my philosophy. It is what it is, eh? You want to follow a person like that? Christianity is not a philosophy, it's a way of life. I am the way, I am truth, I am the life. I'm with you, says the Lord. I know what's better for you. I will guide you. I will protect you. I will sustain you. I will enlighten you. I will give you hope. I will give you joy. Even when it hits the fan, I'm still with you. I will never rank out on you. Is that correct? Yes or no? That's correct. Where else can you go? Be cautious, lest anyone cheat you. Philosophy is not according to Christ. This arose because God's the Grecian philosophy, and there were other Jewish opinions about life. And Paul the Apostle says, beware lest anyone cheat you through philosophy. So here's the third question. Here is in verse 36 of chapter 8 of Mark. Here's the third question. What will it profit a man if he gains the whole world and yet loses his own soul? That's a question that's posed today. What does that mean? Jesus said, what if you gain everything like Solomon? He had money, he had silver, he had women, he had 1,000 women, 1,000 wives. It's like 1,000 millies. Dear God in heaven. 1,000. He had silver, he had gold, he had money, he had all the winery, he had agriculture, cattle, silver, gold, ivory, monkeys, apes, he had everything. And yet he says, vanity of vanity. Everything's vanity. It's like grasping the wind. How sad, how tragic. He says, fourth question, and I close. Oh, what will a man or a woman or forfeit give in exchange for his soul? Now, I'm good. I'm good. I can hang. I can hang. While your soul is withering, your soul is thirsty. My last 2 minutes, I told you, I'm done. I'm going to take these 2 minutes to ask you, would you consider Jesus Christ? Whether you're here, next door, third building, or perhaps at home. Perhaps at home. But here, I'm only focusing on what I see. If you're in the third building, second building, or you're in the food court, there are people there. Just stand, go to the screen, and there's a pastor who will see you. But I'm speaking here what I can see right now. What would it gain if you gain everything? And yet, you're so impoverished in your soul. How would you forfeit your soul? Rock and rollers are known for giving their soul to who? The devil. And they wear a ring to show that they gave their soul to the devil so they can play. And they played for Satan according to their own sworn testimony. But today, what about you? May I ask you to stand to your feet, all of you? May I ask you to stand? And I'm going to ask the cousins if they can come out. I got 50 seconds. We don't have to wait until the music starts. I'm asking you if you would like to receive the Lord Jesus Christ. You. Not your spouse, not your boyfriend, your girlfriend. You. You. I'm going to ask you, if you can, if you want to step out of your seat, humble yourself. Go forward. Today is the day of salvation. Perhaps for some of you, this day will be not only a moment of awareness, a moment of transformation. But that's up to you. That's up to you. Would you repeat this simple prayer after me? And we pray for a healing of your left leg. Okay, I understand you. With a cane, I feel you. I feel you. Would you please pray the simple prayer after me? Dear Jesus, forgive me. I am a sinner and I repent. Jesus, I accept you into my heart as my Lord and my Savior. Fill me with your Holy Spirit. In Jesus' name, I thank you. Amen.
1: 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And we've been looking at the answer of that from the Gospel of Mark in chapter 8, as God has revealed to us in His Word. 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

0: This is The Lamp, a ministry outreach of Calvary Chapel, Fredericksburg. 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
1: Let's face it, being a Christian in the year 2025 means you'll face some pretty severe opposition. 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
2: Today, has not Jesus done some amazing things in your life if you think about it? And you know how hard it is still, even with that, to stand up for truth, to speak the truth in love, what God has revealed? This is what we're all going to face in believing in Jesus this coming year. I feel that pressure. I certainly did when I was young to hide my lamp. But after a year learning, man, I felt so convicted. Lord, give me boldness, help me. And I began to find my voice.

deceiver. They said, look, he's violating the Sabbath. He can't be the Messiah. Just like Bible-believing Christians can be made out to be considered, you're a brainwashed cult in our culture. So the man caves under the religious pressure, and that's the sad thing, verse 11. This really is sad. This guy has just been healed of 38 years of being paralyzed, and he answers them instead of, like, defending Jesus, like, well, the man just healed me, did a miracle. Could this be the Messiah? That's what the guy in John 9 does. You know, have you ever heard of anybody being, his eyes being opened, born blind? And the authorities got so mad at that guy, they threw him out of the synagogue. They were going to throw his parents out too. His parents were afraid of the Jews, those leaders. So he says, well, he who made me well said to me, take up your bed and walk. You know, really kind of interesting. There's no record of any gratitude toward Jesus. And there's not taking responsibility for his own action. The fact that he could stand, walk, and carry, having not been able to for 38 years, is miraculous. And that should be the focus. Instead, he's afraid. Now, so the one who was healed didn't know who it was. That's another thing. For Jesus had withdrawn. He heals him, and then he's gone through the crowd, a multitude being in that place. He never got his name. He just... All of a sudden, he's healed, carrying his bed, and he gets yelled at. And instead of telling what happened, he is just afraid. And so he throws Jesus under the bus, so to speak. Well, afterwards, and see, this is why I believe Jesus, that the real work in this man wasn't that healing. Sometimes that's just part of it. But the real work, the Lord, I believe, was trying to rescue him and now bring him to faith. And so afterward, Jesus found him in the temple and said to him, see, you have been made well. And that's pretty powerful. You know, imagine somebody doing something for you that rescued you out of decades of pain and problems. And you don't have much appreciation for it. In fact, he comes to you and says, hey, look at all I did for you. Sin no more, lest a worse thing come upon you. And I think that sin that he committed was fear of man. It's the only thing that fits the context. I don't think he's going back, well, you know, the reason why you've got paralyzed way back was maybe this happened or that happened and you should stop that. I don't think he's saying that. And I don't think that that's a way to read into this. People get a very dim view of God when they think that, you know, well, you mess up once in your life and you're going to be paralyzed for 38 years. People look at God like that. He's not like that. I think this was more of, dude, you were made well. You know, what does this say here about you telling the Pharisees, you know, that, you know, oh, look at this. This is the wild thing. Sin no more, lest the worst thing come upon you. There's a lot more worse things can happen than 38 years of paralysis. I think this is a test for the man to gain more than just physical healing. I believe this is a test for this man that Jesus is interested in his spiritual state more than his physical state. And I think that's why Jesus did this miracle the way it came out. And you would think there'd be some acknowledgement, but there isn't. I felt like the Lord challenging me as a young believer. You know, when he touched my life, I felt the temptation to almost take credit for it. Severely depressed my first year in college. Severe to the point of almost suicidal notions, and just I was at the deepest low I've ever experienced. And when the Lord rescued me from that, it's like my countenance completely changed. Before I really understood what was going on, I felt that peace and power, and I accepted myself. I no longer had self-loathing. It was like just freedom. And I remember that people around me took notice. And I could have easily taken advantage of that. Now I have confidence, and now I'm okay, and now people want to be around me, and I could have used that for myself. And I was tempted to do that, but I was also tempted to not give Jesus the glory. And here's what happens in verse 15. The man departed and told the Jews it was Jesus who made him well. Now, you can't even for a moment think he was ignorant of their intentions. He had to have known. I mean, he's being accused. Who told you to do that? And so he's ratting on Jesus. I don't know how you could even paint this in a good light. He's more interested in his self-importance informing the authorities than he is of what Jesus has done for

0: Listen, that tells you the power of the fear of man. And I have to tell you, in my own experience, having been dramatically converted by the Lord, when it came time to tell others about Jesus, I couldn't do it. I was hiding my light under the bushel. You know, after a period of time, after getting knocked down a few times of trying, I'm not even going to say anything anymore. And I didn't have any answers when people asked me or challenged me about my belief. All I could tell them was what happened to me. I had nothing. And so this man, you know, he's intimidated. And sadly, this leads into persecution, because that's exactly what's going to happen. Verse 16, it says, "For this reason the Jews persecuted Jesus and sought to kill him, because he had done these things on the Sabbath." They used this man's weakness in uncovering who Jesus is, that's him who did it, and now the plot is to discredit Jesus in the eyes of the people. Oh, he can't be the Messiah. Look, he's a fraud. He's telling people not to follow, you know, the Sabbath. So this man's weakness, it's like the mother of all badness is weakness. That's what's coming out of this. It's like Martin Luther King says, you know, it's not the screams of your enemies that you got to worry about. It's the silence of your friends. That's the big danger. And that's something we should learn as well, because we felt that pressure about a lot of things in our culture. Today, has not Jesus done some amazing things in your life, if you think about it? And you know how hard it is still, even with that, to stand up for truth, to speak the truth in love, what God has revealed? This is what we're all going to face in believing in Jesus this coming year. I feel that pressure. I certainly did when I was young, to hide my lamp. But after a year learning, man, I felt so convicted. Lord, I give me boldness, help me. And I began to find my voice. And I took a speech class at the university, because I didn't like speaking in front of people. So I thought, I'm going to do the opposite. I'm going to do something that I know I can't do, so I know only God's going to have to help me. My first speech was, "You can trust the Bible." Did my little research, gave the message, and, you know, got a good grade on it. Then I did, "Is there a God?" And I got a good grade on that one. Then the third speech I proposed to do, "Is Jesus God?" And the teacher was a little annoyed at all my religious speeches, so she wanted to tweak that a little bit. So she said, "Well, you can't say it that way. Why don't you say it, 'Can Jesus be considered a deity?'" And at the time, I didn't see the difference, because I was just a young Christian. Now I see, like, there's a world of difference between that. But nonetheless, I still had this boldness to speak about Jesus being God. And because I deviated from my title, I got a bad grade. I got a standing ovation from the students, though. So that was kind of cool, because it showed me what I know I can't do. There was a good reason why I got nicknamed Pink Lloyd in high school. Because any emotion I had was shown on my face very quickly. I turned 100 shades of red. And that's what I would have expected, getting up in front of people speaking. And the Lord helped me in my weakness, all I can say. Well, here I am, years later, pastoring. Come on. The point is, this man was intimidated. He was pressured. And now Jesus is being pressured, and Caiaphas and Annas and the Pharisees and all those that have the control are intimidating, gaslighting people, warning them, don't follow Jesus, you'll be thrown out of the synagogue. This should warn us as well. You're going to be tested this year, whether you're going to follow a narrative prescribed for you by authorities, or you're going to follow what you know is true. You're going to be tested in your schoolroom classes. You're going to be tested in your circles of working in the government. You're going to be tested in your companies, your corporations. You're going to be tested. We're told to follow a narrative that's actually more akin to pagan, neo-pagan religion that mixes up all gender into a soup of all kinds of choices with what the Bible says, God made them male and female. And that pressure is so powerful that we're all feeling that. And also they put a little spin on it, like, oh, you're so hateful and bigoted with that religious view. It's just like this man was gaslit. We get gaslit with this. And all I can say is we're going to have to be willing to follow the evidence, the truth, wherever that leads us. And even if it's a painful ending with maybe a job or a position or authority, we have to look for those willing to stand up for truth against their identity group, their religious group, political party, or whatever it is, for the sake of truth. And as we learn so painfully in the last few years, We have a very low trust of our leaders to really do the right thing, including religious leaders. And listen, you got to keep an eye on those leaders, including me, making sure, is this biblical? Is what he's saying true from the scriptures? Test everything.
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0: A satanic/socialist worldview has been craftily stealing the hearts of the next generation. And I'll tell you, there's not much difference between the satanic move that is all a part of what socialism is. It's all a part to move you away from absolute truth in the scriptures. It's all this, now it's your truth, their truth, we're all different truth. And what's going to basically run everything is a mob and cancel culture. Now, again, this passage, this confrontation, this struggle here, the persecution begins, is so good, because now and the rest of the chapter, the authority of Jesus is going to be revealed to us in a way that never would have been there had it not been for the problem. So I want you to think about your own problems you face, your own struggles, your own pains, your difficulties. Is what good would not come out were it not for those things? I can tell you, like the man in Proverbs 30, if you've read through, you would have read that a few weeks ago. Powerful, powerful message when he says, he prays, give me neither poverty nor riches. Certainly we would pray, don't give me poverty, but how many of us could say, don't give me riches? And why did he say that? Because he says, if I get poverty, then I'm going to be tempted to steal. But if I get riches, I'll be tempted to deny you, God. I don't need you. I'm fine without you. I've got enough. And I can tell you, for every 100 people that can endure the test of adversity, there's scarcely one that can endure the test of prosperity. And that's what this man is struggling with. He's now got a new life. He's got legs. He can walk around. His life has changed. And it's a hard one now because he wants to be liked. He wants to be accepted. And he throws Jesus under the bus. But God is going to turn this into now a message. So verse 17, Jesus answers this persecution. He says to these leaders, my Father has been working until now, and I have been working. Now, by saying that, they're accusing him of not honoring the Sabbath day. God did 6 days creating the world. The seventh day, he rested. So that's where the Sabbath day was come from. 6 days do your work, and the seventh day rest. And so they're accusing Jesus of violating this. But Jesus' answer is, my Father's been working until now, and I've been working. This is how he answered a lot of the attack he had on the Sabbath. That he was the Lord of the Sabbath, that he had authority. Jesus is educating them very profoundly. He said, I'm not breaking the fourth commandment when I heal the sick any more than my Father breaks it when he caused the sun to shine. This blew their mind, because now, verse 18, it says, Jews sought all the more to kill him because he not only broke the Sabbath, but said that God was his Father, making himself equal with God. They knew what he was saying. But, you know, keep in mind closely, just being very fine-tuned here, Jesus is not claiming to be another God like God. He's claiming to be God here. See, if he claimed to be another God like God, that would be a capital offense. Deuteronomy 13 pretty much outlines that, especially in verse 5. But if he's going farther to say the Father and I are one, which he does later, and that here he's speaking of his Father and he's the Son, look at how he clarifies the relationship of Father and Son in verse 19. Jesus answered and said to them, now there again, they're more accusative of him. You're making yourself equal to be God. He said, most assuredly, I say to you, the Son can do nothing of himself but what he sees the Father do. For whatever he does, the Son does in like manner. Not that he couldn't do, but that it's like when the angel told Lot, I can't do anything until I get you out of here. It's not that he lacked the power. He lacked the authority. The Son and the Father are in perfect harmony. Jesus is not going to do anything against the Father. But this begins a long discourse of who he is over these charges. And this is so deep. This is why when people accuse Jesus of being just a good man, but not what we've made him out in the Bible, you know, that he's the Son of God. They say that, but they don't know their Bibles. Jehovah's Witnesses say, no, he's not God. He's the Son of God, but they make him less than God, just as if your son would be less human than you, which doesn't make sense. The deity of Christ is obvious. This is one of those chapters that I don't think any of these viewpoints, whether it's Mormonism, which make him the spirit brother of Lucifer, can't stand up to this chapter. Jehovah's Witnesses' view that Jesus is less than God can't stand up to this chapter. Universalists can't stand up to this chapter. Deists can't stand up to this chapter. This one chapter pretty much blows all of those ideas and thoughts and opinions of Jesus out of the water. I love how C.S. Lewis put it. You know, look, to say that Jesus is not God doesn't make sense. Because it was very clear that he claimed to be God. And if he were just a man and said these things, he would be a liar or a lunatic if he wasn't the Son of God. There's only those options. He's a liar, he's a lunatic, or he's Lord. And I think it's very important for us to see that. So this is what the Lord does. He first speaks about the Son and the Father, and then the relationship of love. Verse 20, for the Father loves the Son and shows him all things that he himself does, and he will show him greater works than these that you may marvel. So not only is he saying, the Father loves me, he's showing me everything and will show greater works than these that you are going to marvel yet. Look, I can't even fathom how you'd even hear that. Because that's like throwing down the gauntlet right there. Here it is. This is what I'm going to do. So he asserts that he has power to give life. Notice this. For as the Father raises the dead and gives life to them, even so the Son gives life to whom he will. Wow. And of course, he'll do that in raising Lazarus. And then verse 22, he asserts he has the power to judge. For the Father judges no one, but has committed all judgment to the Father. Not only is Jesus saying, I'm going to give life like God and like the Father. All the judgment's been committed. I'm going to be your judge one day. This is pretty powerful. And then he asserts he is equal. Verse 23, that all should honor the Son as they honor the Father. He who does not honor the Son does not honor the Father who sent him. Now, see, Jesus is not saying, no, I'm God and he's God and we're separate. They're separate in their Father and Son, but they're one God. And this is very important to note, because in Isaiah 42 through verse chapter 44, we're gonna tie this into the next time we get together on this subject about Jesus, so that we can have all the questions answered about him and be confident in these things. But in Isaiah 42 through chapter 44, you see the example of God says, I'm not going to share my glory with another. And yet he's doing that with the Son. So they're not two gods, one God, two persons. Jews and Muslims, they profess to worship God, but without the Son. The Bible says, he who has the Father has the Son also. He who does not have the Son does not have the Father. That's very important to know. Christians are often being accused of being tritheists. We worship three distinct gods, and that's just not the case. And then there's also this erroneous belief, and some of you might have even held this, that the God of the Old Testament, oh, he's mean. He's tough, you know, thunderbolts and judgment. The God of the New Testament, oh, he's wonderful and nice and, you know, everything spice, you know, kind of thing. No, they're the same. All judgment is coming to the Son. There's never a time in which the three persons of the triune God were not existent or equal. One God, three persons. In fact, how could God be described as eternal Father if he didn't have an eternal Son? If Jesus was created or he existed sometime after, as the Jehovah's Witnesses maintain and as Mormons maintain, how could he be the eternal Father unless there is the eternal Son for all eternity? Do you know him? You know, this problem has set up a puzzle for us to discover. And this man, I think, missed the boat. He missed the opportunity. He chose his side. So touched by Jesus. And listen, can we also fail to stand up for what Jesus has done for us, giving us eternal life? Yes, we can fail that many times. But I'll tell you, the key is let's confess that and agree, Lord, I can't do it without your strength, but I believe that you will help and guide. Trust in the Lord Jesus Christ and you'll be saved.
1: Amen and amen. Trust and obey, for there's no other way. 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
0: Because it's a picture of our journey, and you can relate with those characters he runs into, the struggles, the temptations, the friendships, the perseverance. I mean, it really is an amazing story. It's compelling. I think I've read the book at least five times, and it never gets old. I'm just thankful for our supporters, too. So we like to look for these good resources that are going to really build them up. And it also helps us continue to support the program. And we're so thankful for those that are kind of paying it forward and sharing their resources that we can continue to bless others.
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2: Peter's saying, when you're going through the fiery trial, what should you do? Probably the most important thing out of everything we've talked about today is entrust, is commit all that I am, my soul, to my faithful Creator. I trust you, Lord. I believe you, Lord. I'm committing this to you with confidence. Commit yourself to God. It's the most important principle when you're facing a fiery trial. I don't understand what's happening, but I do understand and I do know that you love me. You have a plan for me. I commit my life, my soul, into your care. And I choose to walk by faith and not by sight.
1: Have you been through a fiery trial recently? We all experience them. So it's not a question of if, but when. In 1 Peter chapter 4, we'll see that we are to expect trials, to embrace them, endure them, examine them, and entrust them to the Lord. We're going through the Bible here on A Daily Walk with Pastor John Randall. Join the journey. Here's Pastor John in 1 Peter chapter 4, verses 12 through 19.
2: When we go through the fiery trial, we are not alone. The Lord will never leave us. He will never forsake us. Think back to the book of Daniel in chapter 3. Do you remember? The three Hebrew young men that said, Nebuchadnezzar said, if you don't bow to this statue, you're going to be burned in the fire, literally. We have a furnace prepared for you. And they said, King, we're not going to bow. And he was so furious that the Bible says he heated it seven times hotter than it already was. And took those men, bound them, and then when the guards went to throw them in, the guards were incinerated. They were burned alive. They threw them in. And then Nebuchadnezzar just, I'm going to watch these guys fry. And he just stood there. And he said, hey, real quick, how many guys did we, one, two, there was three, right? We threw three in there? Yeah, three. He said, I see four in the fire. He said, the fourth one is like the Son of God. And then Nebuchadnezzar had to ask them to come out. Come out of the fire. He had to call them out. And they came out of the fire. And the Bible tells us that the only thing that was burned were the ropes that held them. And it says their clothes didn't even smell like smoke. Why is that? Because there was someone with them in the fire. And friend, you and I need to know today, we need to be reminded that the Lord is with us if you're in the midst of your own fire. Listen, Isaiah 43 says it this way, so powerful. It says, when you pass through the waters, I will be with you. And through the rivers, they shall not overflow you. When you walk through the fire, you shall not be burned, nor shall the flame scorch you. For I am the Lord your God, the Holy One of Israel, your Savior. You can endure, I can endure, because I know the Spirit of God rests upon me, rests upon you. Jesus said, I'll send you another helper, the Holy Spirit, the Comforter. He will come alongside you. He'll strengthen you. He'll remind you of everything I've told you. Whenever you're facing a fiery trial, expect it. Don't be surprised by it. It's part of the Christian life. Embrace it. Choose to rejoice in the Lord because he's going to receive glory. Endure it, knowing that you're not alone. But fourth, examine the trials. Examine the trials to be certain of the reason. Examine the trials to be certain of the reason. Number four. It says in verse 15, but let none of you suffer as a murderer, a thief, an evildoer, or a busybody. Isn't that interesting that he has busybody in there? Murderer, thief. Oh, busybody also. Make sure you write that down. I mean, busybody. In other people's matters. Yet, if anyone suffers as a Christian, you might want to underscore that, as a Christian, let him not be ashamed, but let him glorify God in this matter. When it comes to trials, there are the ones that the Lord allows for our good and others that we can create by our bad decisions. The disciples went into the storm on the Sea of Galilee because Jesus told them to get in the boat and to go to the other side. That was in obedience to his command, a storm perhaps of refining. And yet Jonah went into a storm because he tried to run away from God, do the exact opposite of what God said to do, and encountered the chastening of the Lord. Peter says, hey, when you're going through a trial, make sure that you're not suffering for the wrong thing and then claiming, oh, I'm being persecuted. Actually, that's not persecution. I can't believe it. I was late to work because I was in prayer. My boss wrote me up. Persecution. No, you were late. You were late. Just those kinds of things. And that's a terrible example. But you understand, these are just, I'm being persecuted. No, you're doing what you're not supposed to do. So examine it. For example, if you are currently living right now in disobedience to the word of God, you are choosing to live a sinful life habitually. I'm not talking about, hey, I stumbled, Lord, forgive me. I'm talking about willingly, knowingly choosing to live a life outside of God. But show up in church, but then go out of here and live like you don't know God the rest of the week. Listen, if that's the case and you're starting to reap the consequences of what you're sowing to, you shouldn't question God. Why is this happening to me? You should repent before God because you know why it's happening. These are the decisions that you've made that have led you to this point. You can't lay this at the feet of God. This is stuff that you've done. This is stuff that you've chosen to do, and yet you want to blame God for the outcome. But listen, the Lord loves us. He loves us so much that he will allow us to be corrected through trials. The psalmist said it in Psalm 119, verse 67. He said this, before I was afflicted, I went astray. But now I keep your word. I was doing my own thing pretty much until you allowed, that came in. The rod and the staff were a comfort to me, brought me back in line. You know what? I'm good. I'm not doing that again. Woo, stay in line. Stay in line. You love me. You're chasing me. Guys, trials, do you notice this? Trials offer us the opportunity to stop and take stock of our life with the Lord. Isn't it amazing how many prayers you offer up when you're in the midst of a trial? I'm praying without ceasing. I mean, I'm praying. Why are you praying so much? God, what's going on? Why is this happening? You never read so many chapters in the Bible looking for answers. I'm back. Let's go. Oh, yeah. Back on track. I was it was the 1 year Bible. I was 2 weeks out. I am back. Suddenly you're just reading, trying to get on track. You want to hear from God. Fellowship, priority. We are at church. We are not going to miss it. Something's going on. We are going to be, that's great. One prayer in the day of prosperity, multiple prayers in the days of adversity. And so we pray and we ask God, Lord, show me what's going on here. And trials allow us to really examine where we're at with the Lord, don't they? I do. I say, God, all right. Is this refining or am I off somewhere? Show me. I'm examining this thing. I want to make sure. The Apostle Paul exhorted the Corinthians in 2 Corinthians chapter 13 and verse 5. He told them, he said, examine yourselves to see whether or not you're in the faith. Test yourselves. Or do you not realize this about yourselves, that Jesus Christ is in you? It's okay to ask the Lord. Do you remember Isaac, the Old Testament, book of Genesis? His wife was having trouble getting pregnant. And so he prayed for her. And she got pregnant with twins. And she was having some serious problems inside of her womb. And the Bible tells us in verse 22 of Genesis chapter 25, but the children struggled within her. And she said, if all is well, why am I like this? So she went to inquire of the Lord. And the Lord said to her, two nations are in your womb. Two peoples shall be separated from your body. One people shall be stronger than the other, and the older shall serve the younger. In other words, she's having this struggle internally. And she's saying, God, what's going on? I want to know. And you know what? The Lord told her, let me tell you what's going on in there. There's a battle going on in there, in your womb. You got two of them. They're just duking it out. Two nations are coming out. And of course, Jacob and Esau were born eventually. The Apostle Paul, New Testament example. The Apostle Paul had a severe physical affliction. He called it the thorn in the flesh. And it was painful. And this is the same guy that was used to heal so many people. This is the same guy that wrote the majority of the New Testament, planted multiple churches. But he got to this point where he inquired of the Lord, why is this happening to me? Look at 2 Corinthians chapter 12, verse 7. Here's what it says. And lest I should be exalted above measure by the abundance of revelations, a thorn in the flesh was given to me, a messenger of Satan to buffet me, lest I should be exalted above measure. And concerning this thing, notice, I pleaded with the Lord 3 times that it might depart from me. And he said to me, here's God's response to Paul's fiery trial, his thorn in the flesh. Here's God's response. My grace is sufficient for you, and my strength is made perfect in weakness. Paul said, therefore, I will gladly boast in my infirmities that the power of Christ may rest upon me. He was struggling. This was painful. This hurts. God, why? God said, listen, here's what I'm going to tell you. My grace is enough for you. It's going to sustain you. That's what you need to know. My grace is sufficient for you. I'm using this. Paul could say, this was used in my life to keep me humble before the Lord. And so I choose to rejoice because I know that when I really experience this weakness, that's when the strength of the Lord really kicks in my life. It's okay, guys, to ask the Lord for clarity. You may get the answer. You may not. It may be later on. I think there are certain things that we go through that only heaven will reveal. But it's okay to ask God if you're in a season of refining. And you should not be ashamed as a Christian if you're going through this, but rather choose to glorify God. Interesting that Peter uses the word Christian. You know that word is only used 3 times in the New Testament? Just 3. Christian. And back in those days, it was kind of a term of derision. They called them Christians as if it was derogatory. You little Christ, you think you're Christians. It was looked negatively, but for believers, they took it as a badge of honor. We are Christians. We want to be Christ-like. This is what it means to be a Christian. It's not just Christian in name. Are you a Christian? Of course, I'm American. No, it's not in name. That's what some people would associate. A Christian means somebody who actually follows Christ, who's a disciple, not just in name only, but in life. That's what it means to be a Christian. And so here Peter says, if you are suffering as a Christian, as a believer for the cause of Christ, or he's taking you through some fiery trial, don't be ashamed. You don't have to be ashamed of that. Nothing to be ashamed of. I choose to glorify God in this. I read something. Someone said, faith makes a Christian. Life proves a Christian. Trials confirm a Christian. And death crowns a Christian. Finally, Peter, having encouraged the church to expect the trials because it was part of the Christian life, to embrace it and just choose to rejoice, to endure it knowing that you're not alone, to examine it, to discover the reason for it. But fifthly, to entrust your trials to the Lord, for he is faithful. In verse 17, it says, the time has come. This is the time. Judgment is going to begin at the house of God. And if it begins with us first, believers, members of the house of God, well, what will be the end for those who don't obey the gospel of God? Now, if the righteous one scarcely is saved, where's the ungodly and the sinner going to appear? Just pause there for a moment. Very interesting passage. First of all, let me bring some clarification. Peter's talking now about believers and non-believers. When Peter mentions judgment begins in the house of God, he's not talking about the final judgment. Guys, listen. Our judgment ultimately for sin was taken care of at the cross. Jesus was judged in our place. So when I stand and when you stand as a believer before Jesus, we're not judged to condemnation, but rather to accommodation, where we'd be rewarded for the life that we have lived. So when he's talking about this judgment beginning in the house of God, in the context, he's referring to the chastening, the fiery trials that the believers were going through at that moment. In other words, he's saying, hey, listen, guys, this is our time. This is our season. This is the time that God has appointed for us to be refined. It's happening right now as we speak. It was happening. This is what's happening to us. But he also says something interesting. He says, if the righteous one is scarcely saved. Now, he's not saying, oh man, you're not going to make it. Or salvation, you're not going to be saved. You're scared. Oh, he can't save us. I don't know if he can make it, get us through. If we're scarcely saved. What he's talking about here, again, in the context, He's referring to the fact that as believers, scarcely does anybody avoid suffering. I mean, really, everybody to some degree will have, scarcely does anybody get saved from that. We all experience it to some degree. Your suffering or mine compared to others may be different, but scarcely does anybody not experience that. So if it's our season right now for the fiery trials to come through and refine us and purify us, he compares that to what about the non-believer who doesn't believe the gospel? What can they hope to experience? Because I'll tell you this, the non-believer cannot say all things work together for good for those who love God and are called according to his purpose. They can't claim those promises. They can't claim the Spirit of God rests upon me if they don't know the Spirit of God. But the believer can claim that as their own. They can trust in God. They have this assurance that God is with them. As born-again believers, we are not immune from tragedy, hardship, or sorrow because we live in a fallen world. But we collectively can be sure and know for a fact that God is for us and that his promises are yes and amen to those who believe. And ultimately, he will be glorified even in this. But when Peter asks in verse 17 and 18, what's going to be the end of those, listen carefully, who don't obey the gospel? Who do not respond to Jesus as Savior and Lord. What can they expect to find in the end, friend? You know what they can expect to find? Separation from God and eternal judgment. At the time that Peter's writing this letter, the believers were being persecuted. The refining had started. The fire that we endure in the trials that God allows purifies us. On the other hand, the fire that the ungodly will experience doesn't purify them, it punishes them. There's a difference between purifying and punishing. We will experience, Peter says, you can expect it, hardship, fiery trials, but God is using even this to purify us. But the non-believer, they don't have that assurance. They don't have that hope. The Christian does suffer some of the same things the ungodly do in this world. But listen to this. The purpose of God is different and the effect is also different. Do you understand? It's different. Why? Because the Lord's involved. Because the Lord is with me. Because the Lord's with you. And that is what Peter wants his believers to know. If Christians suffer now for doing good, what will the unsaved suffer in eternity for all their ungodly deeds? That's a sobering question. Peter now brings everything to a conclusion in this fifth point of entrusting our trials to the Lord. He says in verse 19, look at it there, therefore, that is a word that connects everything I've just said about suffering in this context. Therefore, let those who suffer according to the will of God commit their souls to him in doing good as to a faithful creator. This fifth and final point is that we are to entrust our trials to the Lord, for he is faithful. The word that Peter uses here for commit, do you know what it literally means? It literally means to place something beside or set alongside, place before someone. It was actually used in the Greek language, meaning it was a banking term. It's to give someone something, to deposit it to them, knowing that it's going to be safe and secure and no one can touch it. It's deposited. Peter's saying, when you're going through the fiery trial, what should you do? Probably the most important thing out of everything we've talked about today is commit all that I am, my soul, to my faithful creator. I trust you, Lord. I believe you, Lord. I'm committing this to you with confidence. Again, it is used in what is called the present imperative, which means simply it is a command. Do it now. This is the attitude of entrusting oneself to the Lord. Commit yourself to God. It's the most important principle when you're facing a fiery trial. I don't understand what's happening, but I do understand and I do know that you love me. You have a plan for me. I commit my life, my soul into your care. And I choose to walk by faith and not by sight. Paul said it this way in writing to Timothy, 2 Timothy, make a note of the passage. He said, I know, confidently, I know whom I have believed, and I am convinced that he is able to guard what I have, entrusted to him. This is what I there's a lot of things I don't know, but here's something I do know. I know that God is faithful to keep what I've entrusted to him. I've committed it to him. And this was in 2 Timothy when Paul was right before his martyrdom, weeks perhaps away. His final letter, he says that. I know. I believe. I've entrusted it to God. Did you know that the word that Jesus uttered from the cross when he died is the same word that's used here? In Luke chapter 23, verse 46, Jesus from the cross said, "Father, into your hands I commit, I entrust my spirit." Jesus said that. If Jesus said that, then we should be able to say the same thing. If Jesus committed it, I'm saying, I commit it to you too, Lord. I entrust you with this. We're trusting our souls to the faithful Creator because we know that he remains faithful. And when does that move? When does that trusting God move from theory to reality? When does it turn from just simple knowledge to action? Do you know when it happens? When you're put through the fire. That's when this isn't a theory anymore. God is faithful. Actually, he is faithful. I've experienced it. I know it. I've seen it. I've felt it. It's real. There was a man by the name of Pliny. He was a Roman governor in Asia Minor during the 2nd century, and he was puzzled by all of the Christians who were being brought to stand before him for trial. And he wrote about one of his experiences to Emperor Trajan, and he was asking him for advice. And his letter actually became famous in history. And Pliny wrote that there was a certain unnamed Christian that was brought before him. And finding little fault in him, Pliny threatened him. And he said to him, this believer, "I will banish you." He said, "You cannot, for the entire world is my Father's house. Well, I'll slay you, and you will be blotted from eternity," said the governor. "You cannot," answered the Christian, "for my life is hid with Christ in God." "Well, I'll take away your possessions," continued Pliny. "You cannot, for my treasure is in heaven." "Well, I'll drive you away from man and you will have no friends left," was his final threat. The Christian calmly replied, "You cannot, for I have an unseen friend from whom you are not able to separate me." Folks, it's not a matter of if we will encounter fiery trials. As a Christian, we will. You're either in a trial right now, coming out of a trial right now, about to go back into it. That's just the life of the believer. And so what is my response? Remember, you're loved by God. That is the most important. Beloved, expect the trials because it's part of the Christian life. Embrace it with rejoicing. Endure it, knowing that you're not alone. Examine it to discover its purpose. And entrust our trials to the Lord, for he is faithful. Amen.
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2: I'm glad you guys are all here this morning. Yeah, praise God. Great day today, beautiful day today. We have baptisms and then, as Pastor Greg said, a potluck afterwards. So just want to encourage you all to participate and attend. Pastor Mark, he's actually in Clayton, North Carolina this weekend. Him and Dorothy were participating in teaching and assisting in a marriage conference there, and so they'll be back. Just want to let you know that. So I have the privilege of being up here today. If anybody needs a Bible to, you didn't bring your Bible, I need to borrow a Bible, just raise your hand and an usher will come down and loan you one here. But today we'll be in Jeremiah, specifically Jeremiah chapter 8, if you can turn your Bibles that way into the Old Testament here. Probably a book of the Bible that, you know, besides if we go through verse by verse, not tied a lot in, as there's a lot of prophecy and a lot of really warning to Judah, which we'll talk about today. But as this church is with Pastor Mark, is currently studying through the book of Revelation on Sundays, and we, as we study in our approach of Jesus' return, and as we covered the seven-year tribulation period, we see many instances in the book of Revelation where God gave the people a chance to repent during the tribulation period still. You know, we know God is patient. God is long-suffering, even in the face of open rebellion by man. And we see many instances in the Bible. You know, one example of God doing this was when God gave man a chance for over 100 years while Noah built the ark and before the flood came. God gave man a chance to repent. And another example was the Lord sending prophets to warn Samaria and Judah at that time before they were conquered each by the Assyrian Empire and the Babylonian Empire, respectively. Now, the prophet Jeremiah himself, if you're not familiar with him, had a very tough

faith-based religious system. They trusted in what you might call so-called or quote-unquote prophets who were not really prophets, but instead believed, gave the people what they wanted to hear and what they wanted to believe. Now, they didn't listen to what God was actually telling them through his prophet and then through his word. So if you haven't opened your Bibles to chapter 8 of Jeremiah, and we're going to read through our verses. We're going to start in verse 4. So let's read them. And it starts off in verse 4. Moreover, you shall say to them, thus says the Lord, will they fall and not rise? Will one turn away and not return? Why has this people slidden back, Jerusalem, in a perpetual backsliding? They hold fast to deceit. They refuse to return. I listened and heard, but they did not speak aright. No man repented of his wickedness, saying, what have I done? Everyone turned to his own course, as the horse rushes into the battle. Even the stork in the heavens knows her appointed times, and the turtle dove, the swift, and the swallow observe the time of their coming. But my people do not know the judgment of the Lord. How can we say we are wise and the law of the Lord is with us? Look, the false pen of the scribe certainly works falsehoods. The wise men are ashamed. They are dismayed and taken. Behold, they have rejected the word of the Lord. So what wisdom do they have? Therefore, I will give their wives to others and their fields to those who will inherit them. Because from the least even to the greatest, everyone is given to covetousness. From the prophet even to the priest, everybody deals falsely. For they have healed the hurt of my daughter, of my people, slightly, saying, peace, peace, when there is no peace. Were they ashamed when they had committed abominations? No, they were not at all ashamed, nor did they know how to blush. Therefore, they shall fall among those who fall in the time of their punishment. They shall be cast down, says the Lord. I will surely consume them, says the Lord. No grapes shall be on the vine, nor figs on the fig tree. And the leaf shall fade, and the things I have given them shall pass away from them. Let's pray. So, Lord, we thank you for this day, Lord, just to be in fellowship, to be in worship of you, Lord, and to be in study of your word. And, Lord, we just ask that you bless us, Lord, as we receive your word today, Lord. May it guide us, may it lead us, and, Lord, may it continue to convict us when needed. And, Father, we thank you, and we pray this to you in Jesus' name. Amen. So, as I stated earlier, Jeremiah was called by God as a prophet to deliver the message to Judah that a pending judgment was coming. Judah was called to repent and submit to God in obedience. They were called to turn from an empty or false religious system they developed. God desired obedience and repentance from them. And as you may guess, Jeremiah's message was not received well in Judah. Now, in chapter 8 here, the Lord tells Jeremiah to warn Judah once again that they are being misled and are heading towards a path of destruction. God, through Jeremiah, raises a major question in this section of Scripture, which is, why didn't Judah turn back to God? Why didn't they turn back to God? God then answers this question with 3 points that we will review today. Now, although God delivered this message approximately 2,600 years ago, as we will see, things really haven't changed too much in this present world, unfortunately. Just as Judah was stubborn in their refusal to seek God, man is still just as stubborn. Now, starting in verses 4 to 7, let's see point 1 of why Judah remained disobedient and unrepentant towards God. And reading from verse 4, let's read it again. Moreover, you shall say to them, thus says the Lord, will they fall and not rise? Will one turn away and not return? Why has this people slidden back, Jerusalem, in a perpetual backsliding? They hold fast to deceit. They refuse to return. I listened and heard, but they do not speak aright. No man repented of his wickedness, saying, what have I done? Everyone turned to his own course as the horse rushes into battle. Even the stork in the heavens knows her appointed time. And the turtle dove, the swift, and the swallow observe their time of their coming. But my people do not know

0: judgment
1: of the Lord. So verses 4 to 7 answer point 1 of why didn't Judah return back to God. It was because they were irrational. Being irrational is thinking, believing, or feeling and acting in ways that really lack logic, lack sound reasoning, and good judgment. This happens when decisions are made with raw emotion, automatic impulses someone might have, or letting cultural or personal biases guide us, instead of hearing or learning truth, facts, and evidence. You could sort of say someone in this place is they want to hear what they want to hear, and they see what they want to see. Does anyone see the same thing happening today in this world? You don't need to raise your hand, but we see it. Now, irrational behavior can also be a measurement of our heart. Where is our heart for God or towards God? In verses 4 to 7, God starts off by using analogies from human and nature to illustrate his point. Now, starting in verse 4, God asks, when one falls, why wouldn't they naturally try and raise themselves up or stand up again? Natural to fall down and get back up. When one turns away or walks down the wrong path, wouldn't they naturally come back or turn around and retrace their steps? What God is saying here is, if people can be sensible in really everyday common sense matters, why can't they be just as sensible in eternal matters? Especially since the consequences are more tragic. Instead of rising and returning, which was logical and natural for people to do, Judah in verse 5 was instead in a perpetual backslide, as the Lord says. They fell and they were on the wrong path. They refused to turn from their wicked ways, even when continually warned by God. They would rather hold fast to deceit, as verse 5 states there. Now, there's an old quote. I've heard this before. It was initially, I thought, attributed to Mark Twain, but as I researched it, he actually never said it. No one knows who said it, but it goes like this. A lie can travel halfway around the world while the truth is putting on its shoes. A flat-out lie will travel and will spread faster than when the truth comes out to rebut or to correct that lie. After a lie spreads, people either don't want to hear the truth or they don't really care to believe the truth. They instead want to live in that lie because it either suits their beliefs or maybe it stokes their emotions. Either way, they're kind of what you might call content in their own deceit. Here, Judah would rather live in deceit of God instead of living in the truth of God. Deceit suited their lifestyle better. They chose to do the opposite of what God was calling them. Now, as you look through Scripture, there's a lot to say about that. And one example is Isaiah chapter 5, verse 20, which states this. Woe to those who call evil good and good evil, who put darkness for light and light for darkness, who put bitter for sweet and sweet for bitter. Or basically it's saying their beliefs are backwards. They live in their own sort of made-up world that they want to live in. And then it states in verse 5 here that they refused to return. Returning to God reigning over them. Returning to the truth of God. To just repent and come back to God. To this, they just refused in their own stubbornness. Now in verse 6, God said he listened for Judah. Listened for them to call out and seek God. Instead, no one repented or sought God in any way or even that way. They never asked, what have I done? True repentance begins in serious inquiry and then an understanding of what we have done. This was never sought or asked by Judah. Now, at this time or previous to that, the northern kingdom of Israel, Samaria, had already been defeated by the Assyrian Empire in judgment of the Lord. Now, as Babylon here was closing in on Judah, God said they never sought me or asked me, what have we done? Lord, what do we need to do? Help me to repent, God. Now, living in deceit and pride prevented Judah from seeking God even as the prophets warned them. We have Jeremiah here, and in fact, if you read through Ezekiel, Ezekiel was already taken into captivity, and he was still warning of what was going on. So as the noose of Babylon was slowly getting tighter, no one was listening. So as we read this, it kind of sadly reminds me of the way many live in this world today. Irrational, in deceit, in pride, and really happy to be there. So then in verse 6 it states, everyone turned from their course as a horse rushes into battle. Everyone determined to go or to do it their way. And like a horse being ridden into battle, they had no idea of the coming dangers that were lying quickly ahead of them. Those that strive to follow God will know if there is danger ahead of us. We will know not to rush into danger like a horse going into battle. The Holy Spirit will guide us away and convict us when we approach danger. Now, God then carries that thought about rushing into danger in verses 7. And he says, God gave the birds the instinct to know the seasons, when to migrate away. The birds actually respond to this changing season that the Lord put into them without any hesitation. They depart where God intended them to go and to be. They know when to come. They know when to go. They even know the path and the direction that they should be going. Even butterflies know this. The monarch butterfly flies almost halfway across the world. However, God has given people much more than birds. We have God's word to guide us, a spirit within each of us to hear the Lord. Now, unlike birds, we are also made in the image of God. Many, however, can't recognize the seasons and turn away from all God has given us to keep us safe. Just like Judah, they didn't know or they didn't want to know the pending judgment that was coming. Instead, they don't follow the path and direction God has given all of us through Jesus Christ. Now, in a way, Jesus is our migration path. Now, in John 14:6, Jesus says, He is the way, the truth, and the life. Repentance, forgiveness, love, and direction through Jesus is our migration path to God. Now, as Judah was irrational, let's look at point number 2 of why the nation didn't turn back to God during this time. In verses 8 to 9, point 2 is Judah was deceived. So let's read verses 8 to 9 again. And they state, How can you say we are wise and the law of the Lord is with us? Look, the false pen of the scribe certainly works falsehood. The wise men are ashamed. They are dismayed and taken. Behold, they have rejected the word of the Lord. So what wisdom do they have? To be deceived means one is misled or betrayed with information. To believe something that is actually false. Another form of being deceived is self-deception. This is when we convince ourselves that something is true so we can maybe avoid a difficult or an unwanted situation or a reality. There are two things happening in these verses, deception and self-deception. Now, false information was being put out. However, the people were happy to receive it. They didn't want to face reality or consequences. Now, as being irrational, now, being irrational was a matter of the heart, maybe a better way to say it. Deception is really a matter of our thoughts or our mindset. So we believe what we want to believe when the facts are even to the contrary. That's self-deception. We don't want to accept the truth, or maybe we are afraid of the consequences of the truth. Now, once again, we probably see plenty of that around the world today. Like I said, things haven't changed. But here, starting in verse 8, God, through the prophet Jeremiah, asked another rhetorical question. How can one say they have wisdom and God's word is with them? What this verse is saying is the people of Judah at this time were self-deceived. Even though God was warning them, they still believed they were wise and were walking well in God's word at that time. Now, having the scripture and then applying the scripture are two different things. There are many people who own Bibles, but they never read them. They never attend church and thus don't apply God's word into their daily lives. They may believe they are walking well, but not a single thing they do reflects that. You don't see it. Now, that is what is happening in Judah here. They rested in the fact that God had given Israel the law. So with that, you know, we're good. We got the law. Never probably taking the time to even read the word or to let it use the word to guide them, to change them, and then when needed, to convict them. Not only did they think they were wise, verse 8 also states that their teachers and their scribes were not teaching and applying the word honestly to the people. Not only were the scribes and teachers misleading the people, we also know from Jeremiah that there were false prophets countering God's word at that time in the land, telling everyone that Judah was safe and there would be no pending judgment coming. Basically, both groups here were telling the people what they wanted to hear instead of telling them what they needed to hear at that time. People feel better when they are told everything is great and you're doing a great job. Many people don't want to hear the truth when needed. Now, God not only warns that back then, but he warns it to the church at this time. And in fact, in 1 Timothy chapter 4, verse 4 to 6, I mean, sorry, 3 to 6, is a warning to the church on that matter. And it states, "For the time will come when they will not endure sound doctrine, but according to their own desires, because they have itching ears, they will heap up for themselves teachers, and they will turn their ears away from the truth and be turned aside to fables. But you, be watchful in all things, endure afflictions, and do the work of an evangelist. Fulfill your ministry." People will not want to hear biblical truths. Instead, they will have itching ears and will go to churches or pastors that tell them or say to them what they want to hear. Fortunately, we see a lot of older denominations have fallen in that path. They may say things to the effect that, you know, show me in the Bible where it says that's a sin. Or, you know, this part of Scripture is not really applicable to us anymore. Or another thing I've heard is, you know, Jesus never directly said whatever that sin is. Now, these teachers depend on congregations that are not deep into God's word and will thus accept anything they say. They can put out whatever they want, thus deceiving to fulfill whatever agenda they actually might have. Now, we are all called to be good Bereans, to study the word of God, and to be watchful and to discern truth from deception. Now, here in Judah, the people were willingly deceived as they heard from their teachers and the prophets exactly what they wanted to hear. Verse 9 then tells us exactly what they were guilty of. Those wise people rejected the word of God. They thought everything was good and thus did not need God's word. Now, in Western countries, we might hear this, and I hear it all the time sometimes if you watch the news. When the economy is good, many people believe everything is good. Or when the economy is bad, everything is bad. That is the wisdom of today's political pundits. Now, personally, I really don't want to pay more for goods. I don't think anybody really does. However, if the economy is right, the country could still be wrong. Is God's word being rejected? That is the true indicator if things are going right or wrong. That is the wisdom God is talking about here. Things may on the surface look right, but everything is going in the wrong direction and slowly crumbling. Now, because of being irrational or not having the right heart, also being deceived or having the wrong thoughts or mindset, God in verses 10 through 13 then warns Judah once again of their impending fate with point 3 here, which will, they will be judged as a result. Now let's read verses 10 to 13 once again. And starting in verse 10, it states, "Therefore, I will give their wives to others and their fields to those who will inherit them, because from the least even to the greatest, everyone is given to covetousness, from the prophet even to the priest. Everyone deals falsely. For they have healed the hurt of the daughter of my people, slightly saying, peace, peace, when there is no peace. They were ashamed when they had, were they ashamed when they had committed abominations? No, they were not at all ashamed, nor did they know how to blush. Therefore, they shall fall among those who fall in the time of their punishment. They shall be cast down, says the Lord. I will surely consume them, says the Lord. No grape shall be on the vine, nor figs on the fig tree, and the leaf shall fade, and all things I have given them shall pass away from them. Now, because Judah would not heed God's warnings and would not repent and come back to the Lord, because they were much more happier being irrational and being deceived, God would take away what was important to them. In verse 10, God would use Babylon to pass judgment on Judah. Families would be separated. Property would be lost. Now, why would God do that? Verse 10 tells us that answer. Because everyone was given to covetousness, even the priest and the so-called prophets. Selfish corruption had been ingrained into the lives of the people of Judah at this point, from the least to the greatest. Their lives were tainted, and they all lived in deeply ingrained, unrepentant sin. Now, starting at verse 11, God deals with the false prophets and teachers who deceived. Now, as Jeremiah was warning of the impending judgment, if Judah did not repent and follow God, the prophets and teachers were instead saying, there will be peace. They healed the hurt, or basically made people feel better by letting them know everything is just fine. Don't listen to Jeremiah. Babylon is not going to conquer us. There is no need to change anything we are doing. God is with us. God here says there was no peace coming. It was a lie to the prophets and the teachers telling everybody that. Now, these false prophets were like the rest of Judah at that time. They were godless, covetous men, and were basically useless, who had no answers. They were popular with the people because they told the people whatever good news they wanted to hear. In fact, besides the numerous warnings throughout the Bible to watch for false prophets, God specifically warned Israel about all the false prophets in Jeremiah chapter 14, verse 14, which states this. And as the Lord said to me, the prophets prophesy lies in my name. I have not sent them, commanded them, nor spoken to them. They prophesy to you in a false vision, divination, a worthless thing, and the deceit of their heart. Now, Deuteronomy chapter 18, verse 20 proclaims the punishment by God for people who call themselves prophets and don't speak for the Lord. To say the words, thus says the Lord, takes on a major responsibility. And if you're not speaking from God, then you can read Deuteronomy 18, 20 to what the punishment was. Now, God in verse 12 starts to tell of the impending judgment. The people showed no shame for the abominations they were committing against God. Now, I invite everyone to read through Jeremiah and Ezekiel, where God presents the case against Judah and their sins. Now, you might ask yourself, what causes people to show no shame when they should know what they are doing is wrong? Now, once again, irrational behavior or having a wrong heart. Also being deceived or self-deceived, believing the wrongs they were doing are right. Basically, aka having the wrong mindset. The scripture says they didn't even blush, or their morals were so off, they didn't care what they were doing was wrong. Because their morals and cultural rot was so deeply ingrained in them, God then promises to bring judgment against Judah. God states here in the scripture, in their time of punishment, there will be cast down. Now, God has a predestined time of punishment. We know God is omniscient. He is all-knowing. He is omnipresent, basically forever present throughout time. God knows the beginning and the end, and thus knows everything. God does not want anyone to perish, but to have eternal life. God always gives time for people to repent. God is very patient. I'm going to guess a lot more patient than all of us, but as discussed, God gave people over 100 years to repent when Noah was building the ark. Now, God told Abraham in Genesis chapter 15, verses 13 to 16, that his descendants would be in a foreign land and mistreated for 400 years. Now, you ask, why 400 years? Because in verse 16, it basically states that the iniquity of the Amorites were not complete. God was giving the Amorites, or the people of Canaan that time, 400 years to repent and to seek him. He would then use Israel as they left Egypt to bring that force of judgment against them, because obviously they did not repent after 400 years. So just like in the book of Revelation, where God is giving man the final 7 years to repent, he does that. Another good example is Jonah. Jonah was sent there to give the people a message of repentance. God has an appointed time of judgment, but gives us plenty of time for people to repent and to seek him. Now then in verse 13 here, God warns Judah of the judgment coming. Everything will be gone. There will be nothing left. Their fields will be destroyed, and everything God has given them will be gone. End of story. Because Judah wouldn't turn back to God, the people unfortunately chose judgment to come. They're the ones that chose it. Always keep that in mind. As the chapter continues, instead of listening to the Lord, Judah would flee to walled cities, as you read through chapter 8, believing they were safe. Once again, trusting in their own irrational behavior and self-deception. Also, it states their cities will be destroyed, and the people will either be slain or taken captive. Now, God used the prophet Jeremiah in these verses we studied today to ask, why did his people keep going in the wrong direction? Why did they refuse to return to God? Through Jeremiah, the Lord points out they had become spiritually lost. Their heart had moved far away from the Lord in their irrationality. They were being deceived by false teachers and prophets, and just as important, they were deceiving themselves. They believed in what made them feel good and what they wanted to hear. Now, as the Lord continued to warn them through the prophets and actions, they instead moved farther away from God. Now, these passages here were not only applicable to Judah back then, but they are also applicable for us today. First, they show us the heart and thought of an unbelieving and a God-rejecting world. People can live and thrive on irrational thoughts, emotional outbursts, and letting their own self-created, ever-changing values guide them. Now, second, as technology grows, the speed of deception grows just as quickly. There are still false prophets today, those that act like they speak for God, but instead they are creating cults, or they're leading people astray from the truth. People are also deceiving themselves. The only truth they believe is the self-created truth, or man's ever-changing truth, meaning their truth is whatever they feel like today. Now, these passages may help us understand in the book of Revelation why people did not repent when the seal, when the trumpet, and when the bowl judgments are being poured out. Now, lastly, this passage should challenge us. When God may be showing us when we are wrong, are we willing to listen, to follow, and to turn back to him? Or is our irrational behavior and deception guiding us in that instance? Now, thank the Lord, we have a Savior in Jesus who is patient and will guide us back when we go astray. Now, with that thought, I would like to close with this. A loving shepherd watches sheep wander away from his safe pasture to a dangerous lands. He called out again and again, but the sheep kept moving closer to danger. The shepherd knew there was a pack of wolves in the direction they were heading. Finally, the shepherd himself stepped in to try to stop them before it was too late. He sent his servants to try and guide the sheep back to the shepherd and his safe pasture. The sheep ignored the servants because they were stubborn and they didn't think there was any danger that they were going to. Little did the sheep know that death and destruction was very close and just right around the corner. That is the picture here in Jeremiah chapter 8. Judah kept growing distance and refused to return. They ignored the warnings, trusted empty words, and became comfortable and spiritually sick. The tragedy was not that they stumbled, it was that they would not come back to the Lord. These passages also point us to Jesus Christ. Where Judah rejected the call to return, Jesus is the good shepherd who came searching for the wandering sinners or wandering sheep. Jeremiah asks at the end of chapter 8, is there no balm in Gilead? The answer to that is ultimately found in Christ. Jesus is the healing of our sin, the forgiveness and healing for our rebellion, and the hope for hearts that have drifted far from God. Now, the application here is simple. Do not keep walking away when God is calling you back. Pride hardens the heart. Sin deceives the mind, and compromise spreads slowly. But Jesus still invites us to repent, to return, and to be restored. The Lord is not only warning us in Jeremiah, he is lovingly calling us to Christ. Let's pray. So Lord, we thank you this morning, Lord, to be in your word, Lord, to hear your warning to Judah, Lord. And not only, Lord, may it give us understanding, Lord, but may it lead us and guide us when needed. So Father, we thank you this morning to be here. We thank you to be in your word. And we praise you all in the name of Jesus. Amen. So with that, we are going to have baptisms. We have scheduled ones, but if you have never given yourself to Christ and you want to give yourself to Christ, maybe you have been deceived. Maybe the world has led you astray. Today's the day to do it. Being baptized does not save you, but is your first step, a step of salvation. That basically confessing with your mouth that Jesus is your Lord, is Lord, and believing in your heart that God raised him from the dead, as it says in Romans. So we take this step of obedience to proclaim our faith. So in prayer, as the Lord's lead you, I help call for you to consider that. So we'll be back in a few minutes and we'll stop baptisms. Thank you.
0: We worship.

Good morning, Calvary Chapel. Go ahead and take your seat. So as you know, today's baptism day. We're just blessed today to be able to just take this opportunity to take that one step of obedience. As we know, baptism is not a requirement for salvation, but it's that step of obedience we take once we know that we are saved by our Lord and Savior Jesus Christ. Amen? Amen. All right, so today we have one baptism scheduled, and we have Ms. Dana Green. Bana. I knew I was going to mess that up. Now, Ms. Bana is not able to come into the baptismal tub, but she says she's going to get baptized one way or another. And she says, I will have no second chance with the Lord after I die, so I want to get it right the first time.

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0: the Lamp, a ministry outreach of Calvary Chapel, Fredericksburg. 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
1: So in these verses before us, Paul drops a bombshell on all such thinking that if you continue in sin, you can inherit the kingdom of God. That is wrong thinking. Wrong thinking, very dangerous thinking. He fully asserts that people who continue in sin are not going to get into heaven.

0: Welcome to Somebody Loves You Radio, the Bible teaching ministry of Raul Reese in Diamond Bar, California. Today's message continues our focus on the spiritual realm and the afterlife, and it's good to have you with us. Zeroing in on what the Bible requires for entrance into heaven, Raul will emphasize that good works are not the key. Sin separates us from God, but when we receive His forgiveness and salvation through Jesus, we can experience freedom from guilt and hold fast to the promise of a heavenly home. Today's lesson is taken from 1 Corinthians chapter 6. Here's Raul Reese with the message, Who Goes to Heaven?
1: The question always comes up on television or on the newspaper and saying, well, these are the people that are going to heaven. But what does the Bible say? Why? Because the Bible is God's authority on the subject. Sometimes people get upset when they come and they ask you, well, what about this person that is a good person and they're doing this and that? Number one, I'm not God. Number two, I have to decide by the teaching of the Word of God what God says in His Word. He said, many are called, but few are chosen. And when you talk about the narrow way and the broad way, Jesus teaching on the Sermon on the Mount, He said that there would be many that would follow in the way of destruction. It was a broad way to go. But the way to heaven, He said, is very straight, very narrow, and very few people find the way. I mean, how much more do we need to hear from Jesus Himself saying it? But as James and John and Paul began to write their letters,

understand that the Bible is clear concerning that there are two places. There's a place called heaven, and there's a place called hell, with two ages. But at the same time, we understand that God Himself had to send His only begotten Son, Jesus Christ, into the world to make this effective. He came, He illustrated it with His own life, then He was killed, and then He rose again on the third day. Today He sits at the right hand of the Father, making intercession for us. And yet we know from the beginning of the fall of man with Adam and Eve, our first parents, that sin entered into the world. And by the way, sin started where? In heaven with the devil when he was thrown out of heaven. And then our first parents sinned in the Garden of Eden. They were kicked out of the Garden of Eden. So sin has been around for a long time. And yet we are living in a time where people are compromising in their Christian lives. So what Paul does here in 1 Corinthians, he shows us in his letter to the Corinthians the true condition, first of all, of the early church, where they were at, especially in the city of Corinth, where there was 1,000 prostitutes. They were up on a hill, and they would come down at night, and they would seduce the whole city to have sexual relationships with them. They were free drinkers, and they were free thieves going around stealing. And there were these guys and people in the church that were having a very hard time because they were those Christians that were partaking and doing what was evil and yet going into the place of worship and calling themselves Christians. So Paul writes this letter to show us exactly what was going on. Let's read what he says here in 1 Corinthians chapter 6, our text, beginning with verse 9 through 11. He says, "Know you not that the unrighteous shall not inherit the kingdom of God?" He says this, "Be not deceived." Who's he talking to? He's talking to Christians. He says, "Be not deceived, neither," now he's going to give you a list, "who will not inherit the kingdom of God. Neither fornicators." Who's that? Fornicators are people, single people, that are not married, that are having sexual relationships with their boyfriend or their girlfriend or another woman or another man. Fornication. We get our word pornographic from the Greek. Secondly, he says, "Nor idolaters." What's that? Idolaters here means those that worship false gods. Thirdly, adulterers. Who's that? Those that are married and commit sexual contact with somebody else, not their wife or their husband, but somebody else. That's adultery. You see? Breaking your marriage vows before God and before your wife and before your husband. Then he says, "Ephemeth," he uses this word, but in the literal, here means homosexuals. Those that actually have sexual relationships, male with male or female with female. Lesbianism. Notice that. Will not inherit the kingdom of God. Who else? "Nor abusers of themselves," sodomites. He says, abusers of themselves with mankind. Then he says, "nor thieves," and that is what? The word thieves in covetousness, here is kind of the similar word. It means those that are greedy, the sin of greed, wanting what somebody else has, never satisfied with what you have, the sin of greed. And then he uses the word drunkards. Again, the word here is very interesting. It means those that use alcohol. Alcohol, fermented alcohol. Proverbs 20, verse 1 says, "Wine is a mocker, and those that drink it are stupid." That's what it says in the scripture. I didn't make that up. You can read it for yourself. Drunkards will not inherit the kingdom of God. "Nor revilers." Revilers, those who destroy with their tongue. They're always tearing down, putting people down. Imagine that. Will not inherit the kingdom of God. You see, he's trying to show
the fruit of unrighteousness to the fruit of righteousness

0: When we come to Christ, the Bible says what? All things become brand new. We are new people. We have new mannerisms. We have a new life. We came out of darkness and we came to the light. Then he says this, this is so beautiful. He says, shall not inherit the kingdom of God, and such were some of you. You see, who's he talking to? Christians. This is what you used to be. Notice what he says. And such were some of you, but you were washed, but you were sanctified, but you were justified in the name of the Lord Jesus Christ by the Spirit of our God. Who did the work? The Holy Spirit. This is so beautiful because here the word to wash speaks of regeneration. I was regenerated by the Spirit of God when I came by faith to Jesus Christ, and then I was sanctified, set apart by the Lord, standing. Notice again, that speaks of my new birth, my new life, my new behavior. And then he says, justified in the name of the Lord. That speaks of my new standing before God. My new standing before God, I'm not the same person I used to be. And who did it all? The Spirit of our God. So in these verses before us, Paul drops a bombshell on all such thinking that if you continue in sin, you can inherit the kingdom of God. That is wrong thinking. Wrong thinking, very dangerous thinking. He fully asserts that people who continue in sin are not going to get into heaven. Are not going to get into heaven. And I think we need to pay attention to the Word of God and discern. And to discern here what is really in our hearts. Jeremiah 17:9 says, the prophet Jeremiah said it so clearly in verse 9 and 10. He said, the heart is deceitful above all things. And desperately wicked. Who could know it? I, the Lord, know your hearts. Why? Because I search the heart. And I test the mind. Even to give to every man according to his ways, according to the fruit of his doings. See, God knows your heart. And God tests your hearts. And yet, even though they made a commitment to Christ, they were not living their lives according to what? To the Word of God. The Bible very clearly warns about the kingdom of God. For example, Jesus teaching his own disciples in the Gospel of Matthew in the Sermon on the Mount. In Matthew chapter 7, Jesus, in coming to the conclusion on the Sermon on the Mount, as he's been giving Christian principles, and before he gives his final authority on the building of a house in sand or in the rock, he says this, not everyone who says to me, Lord, Lord, shall enter the kingdom of heaven. This is Jesus. Then he goes on to say this, but he who does the will of my Father in heaven. He tells you who's going to inherit the kingdom of God. The obedient, not the disobedient. Those that have been regenerated, not the unregenerated. You see? And then he said this, many will say to me on that day, on the day of judgment, there are going to be people speaking out to the Lord. Many will say to me on that day, Lord, Lord, have we not prophesied in your name? I had the gift of prophecy, Lord. I was in the church. And I used it every day. And then some will say, and have I done not many wonders in your name? I went to the mission field and did many wonders in your name. And then thirdly, they'll say, and I've done not only many, he says, but in your name, I cast out demons in your name. Exorcisms. Exorcisms were done by these people. Miracles and wonders. And then I will declare to them, this is Jesus now talking to them, I never knew you. Depart from me, you who practice sin.
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0: Paul the Apostle, in writing again to the Corinthian church in 1 Corinthians chapter 5, verse 9 through 11, said this, "I wrote to you in my epistle not to keep company with sexual immoral people." And check this out. "Yet I certainly did not mean with the sexual immoral people of this world." Why? Because when you work with non-believers. He says, I'm not talking about non-believers. You have to work with them. You have to be around them. But he said this. "Or with covetous," he says, "or with extortioners or idolaters, since then you would need to go out of the world. You would have to walk around in a big plastic bag, not to be contaminated by the world." But he's not saying that. He said, "But now I have written to you not to keep company with anyone that is called a brother," a Christian. Whoa. Now he separates it. A Christian. "Who is what? Sexually immoral active. Covetous, idolater, a reviler, a drunkard, an extortioner. No, don't even eat with such a person, breakfast, lunch, or dinner." Why? Because you associate with them. You're not to associate with people like that as a Christian. Why? They're bringing confusion to the world, saying they're Christian, but look at their lives. Paul the Apostle, writing to the actual Galatians, he writes in chapter 5, 19 to 21, he says, "Now these are the works of the flesh, which are evident," which are what? Adultery, fornication, uncleanness, lewdness, idolatry, sorcery, which means what? Drugs, abuse, hatred, contentions, jealousies, outbursts of wrath, selfish ambitions, dissensions, heresies, envy, murders, drunkenness, rivalries, wild parties, and the like, of which I tell you beforehand, just as also I told you in times past." Who's he talking to? Christians. "That those who practice such things will not inherit the kingdom of God." How much clearer do we want it? Ephesians chapter 5, verse 3 to 7. "But fornicators and all uncleanness or covetous, let it not be named among you as is fitting Christians. Neither filthiness, nor foolish talking, nor coarse jesting," that's dirty jokes or sexual jokes, "which are not fitting, but rather giving of thanks. For this you know, that no fornicator, no unclean person, no covetous man who is an idolater has any inheritance in the kingdom of Christ and of God. Let no one deceive you with empty words, for because of these things the wrath of God is coming upon the sons of disobedience." If you're living such a lifestyle, you are a son or daughter of disobedience. Therefore, do not be partaker with them. Colossians chapter 3, verse 5 through 7. "Therefore, put to death your members which are on the earth, fornication, uncleanness, passion, evil desire, covetousness," which is idolatry. "Because of these things, the wrath of God is coming upon the sons of disobedience, in which you yourselves once walked when you lived in them." Notice he makes a difference. Say you used to be like this, no longer walking like this. You used to be like that. "But now, you yourselves are to put off all these things, anger, wrath, malice, blasphemy, filthy language out of your mouth." You're supposed to represent Christ, not the devil. Revelations 21:8, "But the cowardly, unbelieving, abominable, murder, sexual immoral, sorcerers," there's that word again, pharmakia, "drug users, idolaters, all liars shall have their part in the lake that burns with fire and brimstone," which is the second death. He makes a difference. Notice that. Paul shares with us here that these sins used to be in our old life, and now we have a new nature. And he says in 1 Corinthians 6:11, "Again, such were some of you, but you were washed, but you were sanctified, but you were justified in the name of the Lord Jesus by the Spirit of our God." And then he says in 2 Corinthians 5:17, "Therefore, if any man be in Christ Jesus, he or she is a new creature. All things are passed away. Behold, all things have become brand new." Ephesians 4:23, "And be renewed in the spirit of your mind, and that you put on the new man which is created according to God in true righteousness and in true holiness." Notice the difference, you see, between those that do not live according to what Christ said and those that do live according to Christ. What should we do? Well, first of all, we need to look at our past life before we came to Christ. Number one, we were what? Foolish people. Foolish people before we came to Christ. 1 Corinthians 2:14 says, "But the natural man does not receive the things of Spirit of God, for they are foolishness to him, nor can he know them, because they are spiritually discerned." So the natural man doesn't understand anything. He's lost. We used to be like that. Secondly, we were dead to sin. Ephesians 2, 1 and 3 says, "And you who were dead in trespasses and sins, in which you once walked according to the course of this world, according to the prince of the power of the air, Satan, the spirit that now works where? In the sons of disobedience, among whom also we all once conducted ourselves in the lust of our flesh, fulfilling the desires of the flesh and of the mind, and were by nature the children of wrath, just as others." We used to be like that, you see. No longer. Thirdly, we were Satan's children. Believe it or not, he was our father. According to John 8:44, Jesus said, "You are of your father, the devil, and the desires of your father you want to do. He was a murderer from the beginning, and does not stand in the truth, because there is no truth in him. And when he speaks, he's always lying. And he speaks from his own resources, for he is a liar and the father of all lies." Satan, the liar. And also, we were living according to the flesh, not according to the spirit. We saw that in Galatians chapter 5, 16 to 20. "And at the same time as we walked in the flesh, according to Paul says, there is therefore now no condemnation to those who are in Christ Jesus, who do not walk according to the flesh, but according to the Spirit, that the righteous requirements of the law might be fulfilled in us, who do not walk according to the flesh, but according to the Spirit." What a difference there is. Secondly, how we received a new life. How did it happen? Well, number one, it happened by being born again of the Holy Spirit. Remember Jesus speaking to Nicodemus? Jesus answered and said to him, "Most assuredly I say to you, unless one is born again, he cannot see the kingdom of God." And Nicodemus said in his natural way, he said, "How can a man be born when he is old? Can he enter a second time in his mother's womb and be born?" And Jesus answered and said, "Most assuredly, I say to you, unless a man is born of water and of the Spirit, he cannot enter the kingdom of God. That which is born of the flesh is flesh." He separates it, the natural birth. He says, "And that which is born of the Spirit, the supernatural. Do not marvel, I say to you, you must be born again." Plainly he says it. And then thirdly, it is because of God's grace. God's grace. Ephesians 2:8, "For by grace you have been saved through faith. It is not of yourselves, it is the gift of God." And fourthly, it is God's love for you, for me. Romans 5:8, "But God demonstrates his own love toward us, in that while we were yet still sinners, Christ died for us." He paid such a penalty of death to give us this life that we now have. And third point is this, how this new life was produced to us. Three factors. Number one, it was by the Holy Spirit. Titus 3:5 says, "Not by works of righteousness which we have done, but according to his mercy, he saved us through the washing of regeneration and the renewing of the Holy Spirit." The Holy Spirit convicted us. Secondly, it was the Word of God that produced new life. 1 Peter 1:23, "Having been born again, not of corruptible seed, but incorruptible, through the Word of God which lives and abides forever." Forever. And thirdly, it was through faith. Through faith in Jesus Christ. 1 John 5:1, "Whoever believes that Jesus is the Christ is born of God, and everyone who loves him who begot also loves him who is begotten by him."
1: 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Well, thanks again for making us a part of your day today, and join us again next time as we ask the Lord to speak to our hearts with wisdom and encouragement from His Word. Now, here's Raul Reese once again with a final comment.
0: Now, in conclusion, the result of this new life was what? Freedom. Free from what? From sin. Free from condemnation. In Ephesians 5:18, do not be drunk with wine, but be you filled continually with the Holy Spirit. Freedom from what? To overcome the world. 1 John 5:4, for whatever is born of God overcomes the world, and this is the victory that has overcome the world, our faith. In who? In Jesus Christ. And then check this out. He gave us the freedom to resist the devil. In 1 John 5:18, we know that whoever is born of God does not make a practice of sin anymore. But he who has been born of God keeps himself, and the wicked one does not touch him. And check this out finally. Freedom of a consecrated life before God. Romans 12:1 and 2. I beseech you therefore, brethren, by the mercies of God, that you present your bodies a living sacrifice, holy and acceptable to God, which is your reasonable service to God. And be not conformed to this world, but be you transformed by the renewing of your minds. There's a difference between a non-believer and a true believer. Which are you today?
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1: Welcome to The Word Made Plain with Senior Pastor Tony Clark of Calvary Chapel, Newport News in Virginia. 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
2: So once again, you know what we do, you know, before we get started, we always want to pray. We want to pray that God would just stir hearts, that God will begin to stir the hearts of the unbelievers that we have in our lives that don't know the Lord, that's far from God. Those who were once in the fold and they have backslidden and they have just fallen away a little bit. And we want to just pray for them, because as we pray for them, and then God's will, the next time they come, they'd be at the altar. It's because we pray for them. That's why I love to see people come to the altar. And you always hear me say this: we pray for you. We pray for you last night. We pray for you this morning. We pray for you. And so I just love saying that, because it lets us know that God is listening to our prayer. So let's begin to pray. And also just pray that our hearts will be ready to receive the word. Once again, we have the section of the book of Romans that can be very theological. It can get deep in a lot of areas, but we definitely want to pray that God will make the word plain for us. So let's just pray. Lord, we do pray. We want to lift up those unbelievers that we know, Lord, those neighbors, those coworkers, Lord, the spouse. Lord, we want to pray for our children that don't know you, Lord. They're far from you, Lord. And we want to pray that you would just begin to stir their hearts. Maybe they're here today. Lord, soften their hearts so the word of God can just sink into their hearts and change them. Lord, we pray for those relatives that don't know you, Lord. We pray that they will see their need to repent at the cross of Jesus Christ. Lord, I pray, get a hold of them. And Lord, we just pray that our hearts will be ready to receive with meekness the implanted word that is able to save our souls. Oh God, we pray that your Holy Spirit will give us ears to hear what the Spirit of God is going to say to us today. In Jesus' name, amen. All right, let's dive right in. Turn with me in your Bibles to the book of Romans chapter 8. We're going to be looking at verses 31 to 36 as we continue our verse-by-verse study of the book of Romans on Sunday mornings. And we've been enjoying ourselves in 2 Samuel on Wednesday nights over in the gathering place right next door. And just going through the word of God has just been a tremendous blessing to us. I'm so glad that God didn't leave it up to us to figure out how to live for him down here, that he's given us his word to guide us. He's given us his Holy Spirit in order to open our eyes to the truths of his word. And this is what we're praying that God would do in our hearts today. Romans 8, looking at verses 31 to 36, the title of this message is, Who Dares? Who Dares? Now, in these verses, we will see a recurring theme that the Apostle Paul will constantly ask a series of rhetorical questions to the church in the city of Rome, starting with who. Now, who is the who that Paul is referring to? And what is this person trying to do to the believers in the church of Rome? It is so important that we identify who this person is, Because he is alive and well today, and he is doing the same thing to the church today. Look what it says in verse 31. We're going to come back and unpack it. It says, what then shall we say to these things? If God be for us, who can be against us? I want to draw our attention to the phrase, these things. It says, what then shall we say to these things? What things? The things Paul said from verse 1 up until verse 30. What then shall we say to these things? Verse 1 says, there is therefore now no condemnation to those who are in Christ Jesus. What then shall we say to these things? That we're no longer condemned now that we're in Christ Jesus. In verse 26, that the Spirit also helps us in our weaknesses. So what then shall we say to these things? That we are not alone. We have God's help when we feel weak. In verse 28, all things work together for good. So what shall we say to these things? That no matter what we go through, no matter what we're experiencing, no matter how we may look at things happening in our lives or what God is allowing to happen in our lives, all things are going to work together for good. Verse 30, that God already sees us glorified. Now, this truth left Paul speechless. It left him speechless that God already sees us glorified, as in past tense. Glorification takes place when we get to heaven and when we get new bodies, no longer subject to the weaknesses and the inclinations of our flesh, of our bodies. And Paul was just speechless about these things. Now, we jump into verse 31. It says, what then shall we say to these things? If God be for us, who can be against us? I want to draw your attention to the word if. The if in this part of the verse is not referring to a mere possibility, but signifying a fulfilled condition. You say, well, what do you mean? It is called a first-class conditional clause in the Greek language and can be translated as because or since. So we're going to read it like that. Or because God is for us, or since God is for us, who can be against us? The first thing that I want to bring to your attention is to let you know that God is for you. So often we feel like God is against us or mad at us or that he is disappointed with us. Not true. God is for you. He is for me. God views us. God's views of us is very high. He has high views of us. He loves us dearly. Jeremiah 29:11 says, God said, I know the thoughts I think towards you, saith the Lord, thoughts of peace and not of evil, to give you a future and a hope. God is saying, you think that you know the thoughts I'm thinking towards you. You're thinking that I'm thinking thoughts of disappointment or thoughts of frustration. I'm just so sick of him. That Tony, boy, I'm telling you. No. God said, I am thinking thoughts of peace, and watch this, not of evil. God is saying, I am thinking of ways to turn that phone off. But, okay, that's what, y'all don't have that in your Bible? Oh, I'm sorry. Y'all know I struggle. I try. I said, I'm going to talk louder, and then it just kept going. So, okay. God said, no, I am thinking thoughts of peace, and here it is, not of evil. God is saying, I am thinking of ways to give you a future and a hope. God is for us. And then if that's the case, then the last part of verse 31, you see that phrase? Then who can be against us? This is I was going to say the first who. We already had a first who. This is actually the second who. Who would dare be against us? If God is for us, who would dare be against us? The sons and daughters of God, the God of the universe. Who will dare be against us? Now, there's only one person with the nerve, with the guts, with the mitigated gall to come against God's children, and that is Satan himself. He's the only one with the nerve to come against God's people, and because Satan is a master imitator, he uses people just like God uses people. The people Satan uses more than anyone else. Now, this is where we say, drum roll, please. The people that he used more than anyone else are religious church people. Who gave Jesus the most problems while he was here on the earth? The religious leaders. These are the people we will have to be aware of. I've been hurt and devastated by church people, church leaders, pastors, more than any other person on the face of the earth. Now watch and see how Satan comes against us. Watch this. Romans 8:1 said that there is no condemnation to those who are in Christ Jesus. So Satan sends people to condemn you when you sin. Thought you were a Christian. What kind of Christian are you? And you just, man, yeah, that is right. See? Questioning whether you are really a Christian, questioning whether you're really saved. This is why Paul said in Ephesians 6:17, he says, to put on the helmet of salvation. The helmet on the Roman soldier's head protected it from deadly blows. For us, it protects our thoughts from devastating thoughts that will shipwreck our faith and question our salvation. This is why it is called the helmet of salvation. So the devastating thoughts are thoughts that are about our salvation. Thoughts saying that you're not really saved. God doesn't really love you. You won't make it to heaven. So we must put on the helmet of salvation daily to protect us from these devastating thoughts sent to question our salvation. And once again, that is why it's called the helmet of salvation. The next thought the helmet of salvation protects us from is connected to Romans 8:26. Satan comes and says that God is not going to help you when you are weak. You would just keep falling and failing in your walk with God. God is not here to help you. Then he comes to us connected to verse 30. Yeah, right. God doesn't see you already glorified. Oh, he sees you as glorified, a glorified hot mess. That's what he sees you as. This is no different than what he did with Eve in Genesis 3 and verse 6 when he cast doubt on the word of God. She told Satan what God said, that they would die if they disobeyed him. Satan told her in Genesis 3:4, you shall not surely die. Stop it. So this is the one who is against us. It is Satan. Well, Pastor Tony, I still have some doubts about God being for me. You know, I've just been going through some tough times lately. Well, look at verse 32. Once again, we're going to read it and come back and dissect it. He who did not spare his own son, but delivered him up for us all, how shall he not with him also freely give us all things? I want to draw your attention to the first part of verse 32. How much is God for us? So much so that he gave up his only son to die for us. Now, the Greek word for the word for is hooper. and it means on behalf of. And the Greek word for spared is phidomahi, and it means to abstain, to refrain, or to spare. This Greek word is only used one other place in the Bible, in Genesis 22 and verse 12, according to the Septuagint, which is the Greek translation of the Old Testament, in connection with Abraham, watch this, who didn't withhold his only son from God. The word used for withhold is phidomahi. God the Father did not withhold his son from us, but delivered him up for us all. And this is how much God is for us. He sent his spotless, sinless son to die in our wretched place. He didn't keep Jesus from dying for us, but he delivered him up for us all. Notice that. Oh, I can see he did that for you, but no, he delivered him up for us all. All. If I said I ate all of the Reese's, miniature Reese's out of the bag, are there any Reese's left? No, there's none left in my bag either, but there's none left. He delivered him up for us all. That blew me away as I was going over my notes this morning, and I began to just rest in the fact that he delivered him up for us all. That's mind-boggling. Look at the second part of verse 32. It says, how shall he not with him also freely give us all things? God sacrificed his own son for us filthy, guilty sinners. How will he invalidate what he did by not helping his children when we call out to him for help? No, he promises to give us all things to help us get to heaven and to be glorified. I want to draw your attention to the word freely. The Greek word is charizomahi, and it means to bestow graciously or out of grace. In other places in the New Testament where the same Greek word is used, it is connected to forgiveness. So because God being for us, he freely forgives us and showers us with his grace. God is for us. Please understand that. Psalm 84 verse 11 says, no good thing will be withheld from those who walk uprightly. Why? Because God already gave us his best. The best he had to give, which was Jesus Christ. So he will not withhold anything else he sees that is good for us. Notice it says he would not withhold no good thing from those who walk uprightly. Well, there's some things I wanted, and God didn't give it to me because he saw it wasn't good for you. He would not withhold no good thing to those who walk. He sees it's not good for you. Well, I wanted that man so bad. He wasn't good for you. That's why you don't have him right now. He went off and married someone else. He was good for her. And don't be hating because he wasn't good for you. God would not withhold no good thing from those who walk upright. I hope I'm making it plain because there's a lot of walking in and out. And I hope I ain't boring some folks, but I just got to get through this theology here. This is good stuff here. Look what it says in verse 33. It says, who shall bring a charge against God's elect? It is God who justifies. Now notice it says, who dares to try to bring charges against God's elect? This is the third who. Now that we have identified the who, being Satan himself, he's always bringing up charges against us. However, this is the crazy part. The charges he brings up are so often based upon truth. Revelation 12:10 says that Satan is the accuser of the brethren. He accuses us, watch this, before our God day and night. Oh, precious people, I'm so glad our teams are in here too. Satan is not in hell sitting on a fiery throne. No, he is accusing us before God. Notice how often, day and night. Here's the sequence. He first roams the earth, like 1 Peter 5:8 says, like a roaring lion seeking whom he may devour. And then he runs to tell so often the truth about us to God when we sin. So we are guilty before God, right? No. You say, hold up. How does God justify or declares us innocent, guilty sinners? How can he declare us righteous? We're guilty. You just said that so often what he's saying is true. God has declared us innocent, which is the meaning of D-K-U-O, which translated innocent, because of us being God's elect. And Jesus dying for us on the cross, God declares us innocent, and he throws Satan charges out. How? I mean, how can he do this? Because Jesus is there to plead with the Father and say, Father, yes, those things are true, but I died for those things. I paid the price for those things. Yes, Tony is constantly guilty. But you know what? Those sins are the sins I died for on the cross. And because the wages of sin is death, I'm supposed to die. Jesus moved me out of the way and took my place. And he took your place. This is the beautiful thing. And he paid the penalty of death on the cross. However, Satan isn't done. This dude's crazy dude. Look at what it says in verse 34. It says, who is he who condemns? It is Christ who died, and furthermore is also risen, who is even at the right hand of God, who also makes intercession for us. Now notice, here is the fourth who. Who is he who condemns? This is similar to the last question concerning who brings charges against God's elect. It's Satan, he has it out for us. He has it out, but this charge is connected with the future tense in the Greek language. But what Satan doesn't realize that all judgment in the future has been committed to Jesus Christ, our defense attorney. Acts 17 verse 31 says, because he has appointed a day on which he will judge the world in righteousness by the man whom he has ordained, referring to Jesus Christ. He has given assurance of this to all by raising him from the dead. Paul confirms what this verse just said in Romans 8:34. Notice he says, it is Christ who died, and furthermore is also risen. Paul is saying Jesus died and rose again to come against the one who is constantly trying to accuse, bring charges, and condemn us. And that is Satan himself. Now, what is Jesus doing right now? Is he just up there chilling? You know, just kind of waiting on us to get up there and just say, hey, you know, you thought it'd be Peter at the gate, it's me, you know, just. I mean, what is he up there doing? Notice it tells us, it says, who is at the right hand of the Father, or the right hand of God. This is a divine court in heaven. And Jesus is at the right hand of God doing what? Notice, he is making intercession for us, verse 34 goes on to say. Well, wait a minute. Revelation 12:10, you just said that Satan is accusing us before God day and night. Yes. And this is why Hebrews 7 verse 25 says Jesus ever lives to make intercession for us. Jesus ever lives to pray for us, to be our defense attorney. as Satan is day and night accusing us, Jesus ever lives to live day and night to protect us, to be the defense attorney against us. But Satan is relentless.
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1: Go with me to Mark chapter 3. There in Mark 3 is a fascinating statement, and because it happens early in the chapter and its culmination doesn't come until the end, one can pass over it rather easily. In Mark chapter 3, Jesus had such crowds gathering around him all the time that he just didn't even have time to eat sometimes. It was like something was funny happening over there. Nobody could quite understand it. So in verse 20, then the multitude came together again so that he could not so much as eat bread, but when his own people heard about this, his own family heard about this, they went out to lay hold of him, to go rescue him, to go bring him home. For they said, hear this, he's out of his mind. He's beside himself. Now put yourself back in Mary's shoes. By now it seems that Joseph is no longer on the scene. We don't know why. We really don't know. The assumption is that perhaps he died. And now here is Mary walking with unbelieving brothers of Jesus. Can you capture this? A basic set that doesn't believe that he is the Messiah. I'm confident that Mary believed that and held it in her heart and probably said to the other folks, look, eventually you'll find out. Now come on, you gotta believe. Oh, Mom. He's our brother. So now, put yourself in the shoes of his family, immediate family brothers, and the news comes, Jesus has gone crazy. He's out of his mind over there. I can hear him saying, aha, I knew it. I knew it. And now they and Mary are walking to where Jesus is. I can hear them saying, now I hope you will get off of our case with this Messiah bit. Now that this boy's gone crazy.

0: shoes of Mary. You're outside, and you have just sent word in. Hey, well, would you tell Jesus that we want to see him? Tell him his mother. Now, folks, I don't want to get on any cases, but when I read this, it just gives me pause about praying through Mary. Ever stop and think about this? And from the inside of the circle, you hear Jesus saying, when you've sent word in there, tell him his mother and his brothers are out here and would like to talk to him. And he answered saying, who is my mother? Who is my brother? Now suppose you're Mary. What? Come here, boy. I'll show you who your mother is. I changed your diapers. Don't you do this to me. But here is where the beautiful, beautiful, beautiful discovery comes. Because here we discover Jesus reinventing the family. Listen to this. He looked around in a circle at those who sat about him and said, here are my mother and my brothers. For whoever does the will of God is my brother and my sister and my mother. Now I understood. You see, I was born into the Irwin family. I can't help that. I had no choice. They didn't ask me.
1: Want to be one of them?
0: Not particularly. How about a Rockefeller? But suddenly there I was. And I was born. And a doctor picked me up by the feet. Said he's an Irwin, and he hit me. And so here I am. What can I say? I want to say this was an accident, wasn't it? I mean, wasn't I aimed for some other family? And this, why'd you hit me? What have I done to you? So in one sense, you could say this is an accidental family, though I'm not sure you could say that. I like to think of it as being a temporary family. I didn't have any choice to be part of it, and it really is temporary because, well, you see, there'll probably be some Irwins that I won't see after I've ended this physical life. It's a very temporary family. Now, to my great delight, most of my relatives are followers of the Lord, and I am so glad of that. My mother and my father were just awesome followers of Jesus. But there are many with that name, I won't see them again. It's all over, you see, because this was a temporary arrangement. We got together, we didn't have much choice that we got together. Here we are. And then here we aren't. Rather temporary arrangement, isn't it? The thing that fascinates me, though, is how often it is the temporary parentheses, accidental close parentheses, family that decides more for us than any other part of life. Because Jesus now reinvents the family because this is the eternal family. The other one was temporary. I couldn't choose to be in it. This one was permanent and eternal, and I get to choose to be in this one. And what a joyous thing that he has done here, because Adam, he never was able to say, this is my son in whom I am well pleased. But now Jesus comes along, and the Father is able to establish it and say, this is my son. I'm well pleased in him. Listen to him. And Jesus says, I have mothers and I have brothers. Hey! It can be you. All you have to do is the will of my Father. And so here it's a rebirth sort of thing. It's still genetic, isn't it? In a way. Something new has happened to us. And we become brothers and sisters now. Those of you here

0: who know the Lord, and I assume it's the vast majority of you. Some of you have a family that doesn't know the Lord. Would you find that you are often much, much closer to your brothers and your sisters here than to that family? In fact, you have to come here for joy. Why is that? Well, it's really quite simple. It is because that is a temporary family which you are praying and witnessing and doing your best to turn into a permanent sort of family. But this is your eternal family, you see. The greatest of worlds is when it becomes both eternal family as well as temporary family. I could care less whether you, when you see me in heaven, say, Erwin. You can call me Hey You there if you want to. That name, or the name Gail, I'll probably not hold on to a whole lot. It's okay. I don't mind it. Better than Sue. But those generic sort of names aren't nearly as important to me as someone saying, isn't that a brother of Jesus? Yeah, man, yeah. Because that's an eternal family. And you chose to be part of this. You don't have to come here. You chose to be here. Nobody held a gun to your head. We don't collect them here. It's a choice. And a joyous choice. And Jesus said, the ones who are my brother and my mother's are the ones who do the will of my Father. I like that. Well, this has certain implications, and I want to get to as many of them as possible, and there's no way that we can deal with all of them, but let's look at some other scripture, because I think this is rather fascinating. Peter, in the 10th chapter of Mark, informs Jesus that he was a good guy. He says, you know, I'm really into this, Jesus. You can count on me. In fact, we've left everything. We've left family to follow you. We recognize that's temporary family back there. And we have left everything to follow you. And Jesus informs him. He says, no, you really haven't. He says, nobody has left his home or his brothers or his sisters or father or mother or children or fields or me. And the gospel will fail to receive 100 times as much in this present age. Now, I love this, folks, because what has happened is even though there may be tension because you're a follower of Jesus, you will never have a family reunion with your family as big as the one you have in here tonight. 100 times at least. I travel a lot, you know that. And I enjoy it because I get to meet God's kids everywhere. And they are everywhere. And I am so amazed that you don't have to know the secret handshake. You don't have to say a password or anything like that. You don't have to even show a card. But something rather quickly clicks that causes you to say, this is my brother. This is my sister in the Lord. One of my biggest joys is how often I sit down on a plane next to someone and we get started talking. Maybe, you know, he's reading a book and I say, oh, it's good. You know, maybe it's a Christian book. And I say, you're a believer. Yeah. Where do you fellowship? And it's often here. I say, wonderful. And we have the greatest conversation. It's like we want to hug right there, but nobody will understand this. And God gives you that. And I find myself grinning so much that my face hurts most of the time. Just at the joy of being with my brothers and my sisters and my mothers, my cousins, my uncles, my aunts, all over the world. Not a one of them named Erwin. I was praying for a little India lady in South Africa once, in Durban, South Africa. I'd finished teaching at this place and she came up to me, tiny lady, real old. She said, would you pray for me? I said, I'd be glad to. She says, I'm sick. I said, oh, I'd love to pray for you. And she's just this tiny thing. And I just put my arms around her and I said, Lord, heal my sister. And she just looked up at me huffily and said, I'm not your sister. She says, I'm your mother. Oh, Lord, heal my... I thought, yes, that's true. She had the relationship right. And I've discovered I have mothers all over the place and brothers. I love being with you. Why? Because you're so good looking? Sure. You're my brothers and my sisters. I don't know how to explain that. I don't know why it is I enjoy this so much. I don't know why, unless there is something supernatural going on in the fact that we have become members of an eternal family, and when we say goodbye here, it really is not that, is it? But there have been people I've said goodbye to, and I had the feeling, this really is, man. I'll never see you again. But when I say goodbye to you, I think, it's not the right word. See you later. Or one of the favorites I hear so often is here, there, or in the air. Because we have this sense that something genetic has gone on here. A whole new system has been placed in us that connects us with a whole lot more people eternally than we ever would have been in relationship with before. And God has promised this to us. Well, he promised a few other things too, like persecutions, but we won't talk about that tonight. But let's deal with a couple of implications of this. And you'll find this in the 9th chapter of Luke, if you would like to turn there, beginning with verse 59. Actually, it starts earlier if I were dealing with all of what Jesus was speaking about here. But I just want to deal about with the family implications here. In Luke 9:59, he said to one of the people there, he says, follow me. But the man answered and said, Lord, first let me go and bury my father. Well, hey, that sounds like a good family thing, doesn't it? Sure. What's wrong with burying Dad? How can you argue against this? But look at what Jesus has to say to this man. He says, let the dead bury the dead. What? How am I going to explain this to my brothers and sisters? Let me go bury my father. The problem is, folks, Dad wasn't dead. If his father were dead, he wouldn't have even been there asking it, because they didn't hang around and embalm him, you know, and put him out so we could say how natural they look. They'd take him and bury him immediately. So you know what he was saying? He was literally saying here, let me first go home and, you know, our family has a few things. And when Dad has finally died and I have achieved my portion of the inheritance, when I am fully secured by the finances of my family, that's what he's saying. When Dad's dead and we've got him buried and the farm's mine, then I'll come and follow you. Oh, isn't security wonderful? Now, a lot of times it's natural family, isn't it? That's another word for it, natural family, as opposed to supernatural family. A lot of times it's temporary family that we are leaning on so much, aren't we? Oh, boy, if I ever get the inheritance, could I be a Christian? I mean, I could really serve if Dad would just hurry up and die. Well, I could go anywhere in the world. But folks, that's not going to be the source. God is saying, you know, that's what dead people go after. It's finances that the rest of the world, it's dead people that hunt that sort of thing, that are concerned about that sort of thing. But he says, you, don't do that. Let the dead bury the dead. You come and preach the kingdom, man. That's where it's at. Because that's the thing that enlarges the eternal family. Oh, he's establishing this rather strongly, isn't he? But we have some other implications. One implication is financial here, folks. Don't count on your natural temporary family to provide your eternal reward. That's pretty straightforward, isn't it? And don't go by the average financial dealings and world thought that you will find in the normal, natural family. But he wasn't through. In Luke 9:61, another said, I'll follow you, Lord. But first, let me go home and say goodbye to my family. What's wrong with that? That sounds to me like a wonderful thing. Why, that meets to me, at least, as I first look at this, the proper protocol. It sounds like the proper chain of command. It sounds like kindness. Let me go home and say, I'm leaving home. Bye-bye. Bye-bye. Just want you to know, I wanted to come by and say, I'm leaving everything to follow Jesus. Bye-bye. Bye-bye. Even as I say it, you begin to see there's a little absurdity here, isn't there? You know what this guy was asking for? He was literally saying, let me go home and get the goodbyes of my family. Get the approval of my family. Get the blessing of my family. That's what he was saying. How did Jesus respond to this? Did he say, hey, go home, have a vote. See if the family votes for you to give up everything and follow me. See if they'll vote for that. Here's how Jesus responded to that. He said, no one who puts his hand to the plow and looks back is fit for the kingdom of God. What? What? Doesn't sound like good family principle, does it? Jesus was probably the harshest one on this. Here's the thing, folks. How many of you would be following the Lord? How many of you would be doing what you do now? How many of you would have walked this way with the Lord if it had been the result of a family vote? How many of your family, if you went to them as an unbeliever and they were unbelievers and you said, oh boy, I have met Jesus. My life has changed. I am giving up everything to go and follow him. And I'll be meeting with a lot of other strange people like that. You don't know them, but I'll be with them a lot. Maybe more than I'm with you. Would they vote for that? Would they give you their goodbyes? Of course not. Of course not. Now, Jesus, as he talks about this very kind of phenomenon, is saying that it is not your temporary family that decides kingdom principles for you. It is the eternal kingdom of God that decides kingdom principles. Now, wait a minute, Erwin. Are you telling me that when I become a Christian, I'm supposed to abandon my other family? I'm supposed to just say, hey, I'm a Christian. I won't have anything to do with you now? No, that's not what I'm saying at all. What I'm saying is that now you get your signals from an eternal source. You get your signals from the kingdom of God, and no family was ever as loving as God our Father was. No family ever taught you how to love like Jesus taught you how to love, the Son of God whom the Father says, this is my Son. Listen to him. And Jesus says, love one another as I have loved you. Here's what happens. When you become a member of the eternal family, you treat your temporary family better than you ever did before. You're just no longer in bondage to them. They no longer call your kingdom shots for you. You are willing, if need be, if God calls you, indeed, you're willing to go anywhere God sends you, even if they say, you'll never get anything from us if you do that. You say, that's okay. That's okay. You can give it to somebody else. I've just got to follow Jesus, man. And you're making eternal decisions out of the eternal kingdom and the eternal family rather than because the temporary family, which may not follow the Lord, would make those decisions for you. I have seen in the course of life individuals who, because of that temporary family that did not follow the Lord, made decisions that were costly to the kingdom out of a sick bondage to the temporary family, thinking erroneously that, well, if I don't do this, you know, I'll never be able to win them to the Lord. But folks, sickness never begot health. Sin begets sin. Righteousness begets righteousness. Following Jesus will cause you to be more loving to your family temporary than you ever could have been before, because now you're loving them through the eyes of Jesus and not through bondage to family. Is this getting clear yet, what I'm saying? You see, Jesus really does affirm family in its finest form by creating a new one that will treat the old one better than it's ever been treated before.
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4: Today's Wisdom for Women is Proverbs 16, verses 12 and 13. Kings detest wrongdoing, for a throne is established through righteousness. Kings take pleasure in honest lips. They value a man who speaks the truth. Well, ladies, we don't come in contact with very many kings, do we? But we do have people who are our bosses or hold positions of responsibility that we serve under. If you're a teacher, your principal. If you're a waitress, the shift manager. If you work in a hospital, the head nurse. Whoever it is, their life is miserable when employees under them can't be trusted, but they benefit when they have an honest worker. So, this is a great opportunity for us as Christians to live out our faith in God in a practical, consistent way. Jesus said, "Let your light so shine before men that they may see your good works and glorify your Father in heaven." Joseph is a great example of this in Genesis 39. Even when he was unfairly put in prison, listen to this, the Lord was with him. The Lord showed him kindness and granted him favor in the eyes of the warden. So the warden put Joseph in charge of all those held in prison, and he was made responsible for all that was done there. The Lord was with Joseph and gave him success in whatever he did. Do you see? This warden trusted Joseph, really? Because he could trust Joseph. It's a good thing. This is Debbie Bryson praying that the practical wisdom of God's Word will make you wise.

0: WLMP-LP, Fredericksburg.
1: Nickels and noses, not a good gauge for success in ministry, as Pastor Damien explains.
2: This verse certainly challenges us and challenges the modern and carnal definitions of successful ministry in our country, where so many of which the success is measured solely in terms of nickels and noses, as it's crassly put. The number of people attending a church, the size of a church's budget. Paul's work in Thessalonica was not marked by either of those things, and yet it was a great success.

0: Whether you're serving as a leader in children's church, a missionary for years on foreign soil, or maybe a stay-at-home mom, you might wonder at times if it's all in vain or a big failure. Well, today, here on According to the Scriptures, we're going to hear of some who were outside of the church that made that accusation of Paul's ministry. But nothing could be further from the truth. Pastor Damian Kyle will emphasize that and the fact that no God-directed ministry is in vain. Here he is in 1 Thessalonians chapter 2.
1: So this morning we continue our recently started series through 1 and 2 Thessalonians on Sunday mornings, and a series that I've entitled While We Wait, Living in Anticipation of Jesus' Return. We remember that the Apostle Paul established the church in Thessalonica during his second missionary journey. He journeyed there after planting a church in the city of Philippi, and where he experienced great unlawful physical abuse and public humiliation. In Thessalonica, the time that he was able to invest there was somewhere in the vicinity, in planting that church, in the vicinity of about 3 weeks, maybe slightly more. But nonetheless, a strong church was established in the city of Thessalonica. And then all of a sudden, this persecution comes up against him, but from both religious and secular sources, and it necessitated his departure, as I mentioned, out of those 3 weeks, and that church was established. And it was made up, as we saw last week, of Christians who were young, as we noted, but were fully committed to their new Christian faith and life. And in a few short months between Paul's departure from Thessalonica, his journey to the city of Corinth, by the way of Athens in Corinth, he writes these two letters. A few months after establishing the church in Thessalonica, he writes them from there. And those from outside of the church within Thessalonica began to try to attempt to undermine the Christian faith of these new Christians in Thessalonica by making false accusations against the Apostle Paul. The Apostle Paul doesn't delineate the specifics of the accusations that were made against him by those that were attacking the new faith of these Christians. He really didn't need to. The Christians that were there in Thessalonica were fully aware of them and were able to deduce what those accusations were by simply looking at what the defense that he made of himself here in these verses. First, they accused him of preaching the gospel in Thessalonica for money, for material gain, in order to enrich himself out of greed. And then second, that he had done so in preaching the gospel there in order to receive the praise of men, the praise of people. He was an attention hog of some kind, needed by people. And then third, they declared that Paul really didn't care about them, the church. He didn't really care or love them. He only loved himself. And after all, if he had really cared about them, then he wouldn't have abandoned them. When the persecution in Thessalonica turned violent, and of course ignoring the fact that it was the brethren of the church that asked and escorted the Apostle Paul and Silas out of the city by night to Berea, and requested that they would move away from the danger that the persecution represented to their lives. And so this was an attack on the Apostle Paul's courage as well. Now, the ancient world was, in Paul's day, was full of traveling hucksters of all kinds. They're selling all kinds of things. They would move from city to city, and they'd make money off of the citizens of the cities that they would travel to. And so maybe as you've seen movies of ancient times or the Middle Ages, where somebody's got their wares in a cart and a donkey, and it's being gone from city to city, and they ply their wares, whatever it might be. Of course, today we don't really see that kind of thing. They're all on television, or they're on the radio, or they use social media or the internet to do that. But all of it goes on yet today in just kind of a remedial form. And so some of what they sold was material in nature, so there would be the typical snake oil kind of stuff. There would be potions. They would offer medicines that would be the cure to anything and everything. Others legitimately, they sold their musical talents, for instance. So they'd set up shop and then announce that they'd be putting on a concert of some kind in some part of the city, and then they would play music for an offering. Others would be orators or highly educated people, and very charismatic, higher education than the average person. And so they would come into the city and offer a lecture on astronomy or on some aspect of nature. And people would come, and for a fee, they would come and listen to this lecture that would be given. Others would come into the city, and they would be propounding some new or old philosophy, and others still would come in propounding a new or old religion. And so a Christian missionary coming into a city would have to deal with the stigma of all of this. And very likely in the minds of the population, a Christian missionary would be lumped in with all of these other hucksters and salesmen in their minds with as everybody else, at least in people's minds initially. And perhaps that's one reason, certainly a secondary reason, why the Apostle Paul, when he would go to a city, would go into a synagogue if it was available, because there he would be off of the street. There he would be able to begin to make a dent with the gospel in the city by approaching people who had some kind of a foundation in the scriptures themselves already. And then, of course, this would be why a miracle or two done by God through an apostle within a city would quickly distinguish that missionary or that apostle from everybody else, revealing him to be utterly unique in terms of who he was speaking about and the power of the one that he was speaking about. And so it would have been very natural for Paul's enemies to try and attempt to make him guilty by association with all of these others in an attempt to discredit him, to discredit his character, and also to discredit his message. Satan knows that if you can't discredit the message of Christianity, and he can't, he knows that the next best thing is to attempt to discredit the messenger in the hopes that people will, as they so often do, then conflate the two things and reject the message as well as the messenger. And so that Paul was hit with these false accusations reveals to us that no leader, not even a leader as blameless as the Apostle Paul, is immune to false accusation. Not then and not now. But in responding to these false accusations, as Paul did in an effort, not so much as it relates to his own character, but his own character being now tied to Christianity, tied to the gospel, tied to the God of the Bible himself, and an endeavor to protect the young faith of this church there in Thessalonica. The Holy Spirit works all of it together for good, and that Paul provides us with this wonderful, in verses 1 through 12, this wonderful description of the kind of minister and the kind of ministry that is most effective in rebutting false accusation. And so the Holy Spirit works it for good, and that Paul is forced to do what he might not otherwise do, and that is to give us a very transparent look into his ministry heart. Paul didn't wax eloquent or wax autobiographical very often in his letters. And in this passage, I think in terms of the transparency, what he reveals about himself, what he reveals about his priorities, his heart, his mind, his relationship with God, why and how he served God, is probably second only to Second Corinthians, where he is at his most vulnerable and transparent in all of the New Testament. And so you think about this morning what we would give to have a physical portrait of the Apostle Paul, to have a picture of him on eBay to buy and know that's what he looked like. And yet the more valuable thing is to have a glimpse and an understanding of his heart and of what it is that made him tick. And so here the Holy Spirit gives us a glimpse at his ministry heart. Now, how to apply this to our lives? Because someone immediately, don't raise your hand, you might be thinking, I'm not an apostle, I'm not a missionary, I'm not a pastor, and I'm not a leader in a local church, and so how in the world does this passage apply to me at all? Well, in some respects, a congregation's understanding of these things is almost as important as a pastor or a leader's understanding of these things. For understanding a leader's calling, it certainly helps inform our prayers for them, and it certainly can help us temper or even enlarge our expectations of leadership within a local church, and specifically a pastor. Additionally, each one of us as Christians has a call of God upon our lives, some area in life in which we are endeavoring to be the moral and the spiritual leader in that environment. So we're all in a position of leadership as Christians. As Moses put it in the law in Deuteronomy, I think it's chapter 18, he declared God's people, declared us to be the head and not the tail. We're never to follow in this world morally and spiritually. We're to lead morally and spiritually in this world. And so we do so through the ministry that God has called us to. I won't be able to apply it to every single calling of God that is represented in this room, but I'll leave it to your rich preacher-like minds to be able to apply it to your particular calling. It certainly applies to any position of leadership in our life, whether it might be in a marriage or in raising children or in a workplace or wherever it might be. Now, before we dive into this passage in earnest, and you see why we're only going to get through three verses, just allow me to give you a heads up on the form that the study is going to take. First, I'm going to read a verse, then I'm going to attempt to give you the meaning of the verse, and then finally I'm going to bring forth an application of the truth that comes to my mind. And I think it would be best this morning if you pretend that it isn't me that is saying these things. Pretend that I'm a guest speaker from some other church so that you can consider the applications without your thinking becoming complicated, wondering if I'm being self-serving in what I'm saying, or you find yourself wondering if I'm aware of how far short I fall in regard to what it is that I'm saying. You notice in verse 1, the first thing that we learn is that no God-directed ministry is in vain. Again, verse 1, for you yourselves know, brethren, that our coming to you was not in vain. And it appears that some outside of the church within Thessalonica, they declare the Apostle Paul's work in Thessalonica to be in vain, to be a failure, on the basis of the persecution that it was met with, and then on the basis of the shortness of his visit there. But Paul and Silas and Timothy's ministry had not been in vain in Thessalonica. It had not been fruitless, despite all appearances. It had borne tremendous spiritual fruit, miraculous spiritual fruit. People had heard the gospel. They had heard God's offer of salvation presented to them. People had then received that invitation, been born again. And then their lives demonstrated as new Christians the marks of repentance as they turned from idolatry to serve and to worship the true and the living God. The church that was planted, though so young, became influential for the gospel in the entire central region of ancient Greece. And the accusations that Paul was a traveling charlatan or someone on the level of a traveling minstrel or a snake oil salesman simply didn't match the facts. And so the application, and there's a couple of them. First, that no God-given ministry is in vain. Nothing that we ever do for God is ever done in vain. Everything that we do in our Christian life within our calling, everything that we do in obedience to God's word and within that calling, it spiritually reverberates into the entire world around us, revealing the presence of the kingdom of God in this world and making manifest that kingdom. I bring it up maybe three times a year, though we might have clustered here recently, but a saying that meant a lot to me early on as a Christian in this regard, where somebody declared that God's kingdom is an invisible kingdom made visible by the obedience of his people. And I think it's a wonderful way to think of our Christian lives and our Christian service and obedience, because so much of the effect of our Christian lives can't be seen. We will never see it this side of heaven. We will never know what God has done with our obedience within his call upon our lives, and it's known only to God. But it is happening. No ministry done in obedience to the Lord is ever done in vain. And then second is an application. This verse certainly challenges us and challenges the modern and carnal definitions of successful ministry in our country, where so many of which the success is measured solely in terms of nickels and noses, as it's crassly put. The number of people attending a church, the size of a church's budget. Paul's work in Thessalonica was not marked by either of those things, and yet it was a great success. And the Apostle Paul could not deliver on some of the expectations that are placed upon ministers today within churches to produce numbers and to produce money. It is the wrong definitions of success. They are unbiblical definitions of success, and they will drive the best out of the ministry, and they will keep the best from entering into the ministry. I'm inclined to believe that when Paul declared the work there to be not in vain, he's employing a sanctified understatement there in this for effect. It had been a great success, and the saints in Thessalonica knew it. Second, in verse 1, the Apostle Paul reminded the Christians in Thessalonica that they were witnesses of all of this. Again, verse 1, "For you yourselves know, brethren, that our coming to you was not in vain." Now, this is interesting in the face of all these slanderous accusations against him, that the Apostle Paul called on these Christians themselves as defense witnesses on his behalf. In other words, not only did Paul need to make a strong stand against these false accusations for the reputation of the gospel in Thessalonica, but the congregation needed to have the backbone to do the same thing as well, or at least not to believe the accusations and then to be stumbled by the accusations being made against Paul. When Paul wrote that word, "you know," for you yourselves know there in verse 1, the "you know" is emphatic in the Greek text. It means "you know" in all caps. And throughout these 12 verses, he would repeat the same thing over and over. In verse 2, "as you know." In verse 5, "as you know." In verse 9, "as you remember, brethren." In verse 10, "you are witnesses." And Paul was endeavoring to protect their faith. But they needed to play a part in the protection of their own faith as well. All pastors and church leaders are going to be falsely accused, even when they're completely innocent. Satan is the accuser of the brethren. It's just part of the calling. But never throw away what you know to be true of the godly character and conduct of a leader from your own experience, solely on the basis of an unsubstantiated rumor or accusation against them. And it's very, very easy in our culture where a slander and false accusation is a currency within our culture. And they're so commonplace and they're so accepted uncritically and at face value, where saying the worst about other people is financially rewarded with ratings, with subscriptions, and coming onto a particular website. And there is such a low level of trust in any leader in our country today that we can start, even as Christians, to believe every accusation and slander uncritically. Accusations are very easy to make, but they are much harder to prove. And accusations against leaders within the body of Christ should be carefully investigated for their accuracy, and only then, if they're proven true, to move me from my own convictions and my own personal history with the integrity of that leader. So vulnerable are pastors and leaders in a church to the destructiveness of this, that in the scriptures, God himself supplies them with special protection in this regard. And Paul wrote to Timothy and he said, "Do not receive an accusation against an elder except from two or three eyewitnesses." That is, do not embrace and accept as fact any accusation against a leader unless it can be substantiated. And so leaders must continually exhibit backbone in the face of slander and false accusation, as Paul does here, but Christians need to exhibit as well.
0: We'll break away from the message right here, but come back next time when we'll pick up from this spot. This is According to the Scriptures. Pastor Damian Kyle is developing a series called While We Wait. It's designed to help us live in anticipation of Jesus' soon return. 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That's 209-545-5530. 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And thank you very much. 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According to the Scriptures with Damian Kyle is presented by Calvary Chapel Modesto. We'll catch you back here next time when we'll get back to our series, While We Wait.

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1: Facing a problem today and not sure what to do? Pastor Ed says that's a good time to pray.
2: You can use this phrase. It can be a real quick check in your spirit when you find yourself feeling this, saying this, acting like this, where you're up on a problem and your first response is, we need to figure this out. Well, maybe you do. You probably don't. And when we come up on a difficulty, it's not, we need to figure this out. It's like, we need to pray. I need the wisdom of God on this. I don't know. I'm not sure. God has a solution. He has an answer for you that requires us to come to Him open-handed. This is-

0: for me.
1: Thanks for joining us today for Abounding Grace with Pastor Ed Taylor. We all face decisions or situations, big and small, every day. But do you try to figure it out on your own? A much better way to go is to look to the Lord in prayer and wait upon God. Today we'll join Pastor Ed in Acts chapter 1, where a case could be made that Peter is getting ahead of the Lord. Instead of waiting, like God instructed him to do, he's acting and putting limitations on God. Let's see how this applies to our lives.
2: So here I think Peter gets ahead of the Lord, because this is where we are in the book of Acts. They have been given one command. They've been told to what? Church, what? This is a pop quiz. The command they were given was wait. That's what they were told to do. They weren't told to choose another apostle. They weren't told to head off to Judea, Samaria, and come back some other day. They were told to wait in Jerusalem until the promise of the Father, which they weren't even quite sure what that was going to be. But remember, they would know it when it happens. They were told to wait. That's all they needed to do. Just wait. But instead, Peter, he gets up and he quotes some scripture and he has the interpretation correctly. But now, instead of waiting, he's acting. And there's this time period where God said, wait. And so they come together, they're worshiping together, they're praying together. Peter begins to share the scriptures together. And then notice in verse 21, here's his conclusion. When he shares the scriptures, he says, therefore, of these men who have accompanied us all the time that the Lord Jesus went in and out among us. So Peter views a group of people. This is more than just two. He sees of all these men, there's 120 people there. Let's just say half of them are men, and then minus the other 10 that are apostles. So there's a group of men there, more than two. He says that beginning with the baptism, verse 22 of John,

They cast lots. Casting lots is, I guess, the best way to describe it in our modern day. Is like they threw the dice. And they, you know, if we roll an even number, it's this guy. If we roll an odd number, it's this guy. Now, it wasn't a gambling thing with dice for the casting lots. This was an old covenant way of discerning the will of God. This was an old covenant way. The priest, the high priest, would have in his breastplate a little pocket behind it. And behind the pocket there is the Urim and the Thummim. You might read of that in the Old Testament. There's a lot of debate of what that is, but many people conclude that the Urim and the Thummim were simply a black stone and a white stone. And they would discern and seek the will of God by coming to the high priest and asking the question in a yes or no fashion. And then the high priest would pray, he would cast lots, and then the lot fell on Matthias, and he was numbered with the 11 apostles. And this is what happened. This is what's recorded. This is how it went down, exactly how it went down. And this is where I believe we begin to see man's plan come together. They began in the Word, and they even went into prayer, but then they finished with a man's decision. You know, we're told in the Scriptures to be very careful not to begin in the Spirit and then be perfected by the flesh, where we start well, but we don't end well. And here we have a new covenant decision. That's the first thing I want you to notice. They are no longer in the old covenant. This is the new covenant time, the new relationship with God that now they have by his death, resurrection, his shed blood, his ascension into heaven. They're in the new covenant now. In the new covenant, the Urim and the Thummim, or even the high priest, no longer applies. Why? Because we have a greater high priest, we learn in Hebrews. Jesus has come. And here they are moving forward using old ways. They don't go to the temple. They don't go to another high priest. They're here, just 120 people. And they go, man, we got to find a replacement for Judas. Let's do what we always do. Let's do what we've always done, except that they now are doing it themselves. Not only that, but I want you to notice their new covenant using an old covenant methodology. But also, of all the people, they propose just two. They give God two choices. Here's your choices, God. These are the ones you need to choose from. You know, I wonder how often you've done that. God, this is how I'd like it to go down. You can do it this way or this way. Here you go. Lord, please, please, I pray that you would make a decision, and you are limited to these two choices. And how often God wants to work outside of our expectations. That there is a way of God that we know not many times. And we come to him, instead of being open-handed, we kind of come closed-fisted and say, God, this is the only way you can work. And they limit him to two choices. Choices that would fit the criteria for sure. Joseph, Barsabbas, or Matthias. You choose one, Lord. And with their choices, they pray, they cast lots, and Matthias won. You never really hear another word about this man anywhere in Scripture, anything that he ever did. It is an argument from silence, I understand that, but an argument nonetheless. The book of Acts and the rest of the entirety of the Bible is silent on anything he ever did. He is numbered with the 11, but I suggest to you that there is another option out there that is, he is currently alive at the time of this, that when they're making this decision and when they have the right interpretation, I suggest to you there is another man out there that never in a million years would they have considered to take the place of Judas. Never. Why? Well, at the present time, in Acts chapter 1, he is not a believer in Jesus Christ. He's an unbeliever. Not only that, he is so furious and angry at the church. It's fuming up inside of him. That just in a few chapters, he's going to go on a personal crusade to destroy the church. That when his name comes up, all you're going to pray is kind of like what we prayed with David. Protect us, protect us, protect us. Deal with him. I don't know how many people were praying for this man. Oh, you know him as Paul the Apostle. That's his Greek name. Here, he's still Saul, still known as Saul. He's going to be wreaking havoc in the church. But you know, later on in 1 Corinthians, I think it's in chapter 15, Paul declares himself an apostle born out of due time.

0: wasn't what you expected. God choosing the foolish things of the world to confound the wise. While we don't ever hear again of God ever using Matthias, I'm sure he did, no doubt. We do hear a lot about this man named Saul, known as Paul, who ends up not only planting churches and moving forward, but even writing a large section of the New Testament. So here they are bringing God two choices, but the third, if there was a third choice, he's not even saved yet. I believe that's very encouraging to us, because God wants you to know that he has a solution for you outside of what you can think, that he is bigger than your limitations, that he has answers to prayers that you can't figure out. And isn't that a difficulty for us? You can use this phrase. It can be a real quick check in your spirit when you find yourself feeling this, saying this, acting like this, where you're up on a problem and your first response is, we need to figure this out. Well, maybe you do. You probably don't. And when we come up on a difficulty, it's not, we need to figure this out. It's like, we need to pray. I need the wisdom of God on this. I don't know. I'm not sure. I don't want to figure it out, so I finally come, okay, I've sorted it all out, God. I have all these options, but I've settled on these two. Well, if there's a third you don't know about? What if there's a fourth or a fifth? God has a solution. He has an answer for you that requires us to come to him open-handed. You can have the right interpretation of a text and still misapply it. You can take a principle from God's word, but instead of waiting for God to work it out, you jump in. It's like Abraham. God gives the promise, and what does Abraham say? No, no, no, no, take my Ishmael. And God says, no. No, that's wrong, Abraham. I don't want that. I don't want to receive that, because I have a promise for you. Turn over to Numbers chapter 11. Numbers chapter 11. Because here we have an episode in the nation of Israel where God has a solution that Moses doesn't know about. The people here are complaining at this time in Numbers chapter 11. They're complaining about the manna. Remember on the wilderness wandering, God, as they're leaving Egypt and they're wandering, God provides for them. Their clothing never wears out. Their sandals never wear out. And he provides the right food for them. Even though it's the same food every day, they were to collect this manna, this supernatural food that had all the nourishing qualities that everyone needed. And they would get it every day. And they could collect it for 6 days. On the sixth day, they collect double. So on the Sabbath, they could enjoy their manna. But you know, repetition can easily create in us an unappreciation. And they're upset. We're tired of the manna. They're like, we're tired of God's provision. We want something else. And so they come to Moses and complain to him. And then Moses goes to the Lord and goes, I can't believe it. Listen to these people. They're not happy anymore. And he says, notice in let's pick up there in verse 21, Numbers 11. It says, Moses said, the people whom I'm among are 600,000 men on foot. Yet you have said, I will give them meat. So in response to the complaint, God says, I'll take care of it, Moses, I'll take care of it. Moses' response was, how in the world can you do that? He starts doing the math. He starts counting up the people. He starts thinking, that's humanly impossible, God. How can you do that? And then he gives them options, right? In verse 22, he says, shall flocks and herds be slaughtered for them? So, you know, flocks, herds, different animals. If we killed everything that we had, it wouldn't feed these people for a month, God. And then he says in verse 23, if you don't have this marked already, you need to in your Bible. Highlight it, underline it for your life. It says, has the Lord's arm been shortened? Do you really think I can't do what I said I'm going to do? When I tell him, Moses, when I tell him I'm going to take care of it, I'm going to take care of it. Do you now somehow think my arm is short, that I can't fulfill what I said I would fulfill? And then notice what he does down in verse 31. There's an option that Moses doesn't know about. It's so far from him, he doesn't see it. It says in verse 31, how now a wind went out from the Lord and it brought quail. Did Moses ever mention quail, yes or no? No, he doesn't. He doesn't know anything about quail. He can't even see quail. They're all the way by the sea. And God rearranges the wind patterns so that they start flying over toward the children of Israel. And he left them, it says, fluttering near the camp, about a day's journey on this side, a day's journey on that side, all around the camp. They were 2 cubits above the surface of the ground. The people stayed up all that day and night. Next day they gathered the quail, spread them out for themselves all around the camp. So in their complaining, God provides an option Moses knows nothing about. But it says in verse 33, while the meat was still between their teeth, before it was chewed, the wrath of the Lord was aroused before the people, and the Lord struck the people with a very great plague. See, their complaining showed that they were not satisfied with God. And Moses wants to feed them, God wants to feed them, but God wants them to understand his provision is best for them. So in this case, he has a solution Moses doesn't know anything about, because he's going to use their complaining and their concerns to teach them a lesson. This is one of those places where I'm grateful for the grace of God, that even if I get my prayer wrong, the Bible says Jesus steps in and intercedes for us and rearranges our prayers for us when necessary. And even as we find ourselves praying, when we pray in Jesus' name, what we're saying is, God, I am happy with your answer. When we pray as we were instructed, remember we were instructed to pray, thy kingdom come, thy will be done. And it puts us in the position of receiving from the Lord his desire. We don't want to limit God. We don't want to limit God in any way. We don't want to limit God to just 2 choices. It's almost like God is saying, like he does to Moses, or to Moses here, don't limit me. I have an answer, Moses. I said I'll provide it. Trust me. I'll take care of it. Because you just never know what God is going to do. You just don't know how he's going to answer the prayer to your life. So Peter, back in Acts chapter 1, he leads this group to congregationally choose a replacement for Judas by the casting of these lots, even though this is not the new covenant method of choosing. For homework, we're not going to go into depth, but eventually we'll be there in a couple years when we get to Acts chapter 13. We'll be there eventually. I want you to notice, read carefully the beginning of Acts 13, because when Paul and Barnabas were chosen by God to be the first world missionaries, it didn't happen like this. It happened very supernaturally through the manifestation of giftings of the people that were in the group. They didn't cast lots. They didn't say, okay, here are your choices. They were all gathered together. They were ministering unto the Lord. Boom, the Lord spoke and he led by his Spirit. You'll see in a moment in our next Bible study together, in Acts chapter 2, the Holy Spirit comes upon Peter and he becomes a different man. A man fully dependent upon the Lord. It's a very dangerous thing, as we wind down today, for us to seek to do the work of the Holy Spirit in our own strength, in our own wisdom. I'll figure it out. I'll take care of it. I'll make sure that we, instead of waiting upon the Lord. This has been a problem from the first century. It's a problem with us today. It's probably worse now than ever before, because there's no more ways today to lean on our own understanding. There's more technology, more opportunities. I mean, the church, especially the Western church, is riddled with programs. It's riddled with processes. It's riddled with so many churches today have organized the Holy Spirit completely out of the church. And many in the church, you get a little impatient waiting on the Holy Spirit. You get a little frustrated where you might have a great concern. You might have, and so you do what is natural. You come to a pastor, you come to an elder, and you go, fix my marriage. What's the problem with my marriage? And then when a pastor says, I don't know. I have no idea how to fix your marriage. You walk away saying, man, what kind of guy is that? I can't follow a guy that doesn't know how to fix my marriage. I don't know how to fix my marriage. He doesn't know how to fix my marriage. Right. You want to follow a man, you want to follow a woman that's going to get your eyes on the Lord. Because only God can fix your marriage. By fixing you. By working on the inside of you. No, Ed, the marriage, I'm fine. It's my wife that's the problem. I'm fine, my husband's the problem. No. No, I don't know. I just gave that answer very, very recently. As the whole situation was laid out, what am I supposed to do, Ed? I have no idea. Why? Because we have to seek the Lord. That's the best thing. You need to seek the Lord in intercession waiting on him for the answer. Together, we will discover what God has to say about that. We will discover what his will is for you. We will hear and be sensitive to the Holy Spirit as the Spirit of God leads us in making serious decisions. Just being open and being obedient to the prompting of the Holy Spirit. Just recently this week, I had the opportunity in two different occasions to participate in ministry very far away. On Tuesday night, late into Tuesday night, I had the privilege of dialing in to a men's group at a church that I recently taught at in Hawaii, and they had used one of the books here as a discipleship, and on the last night of using the book, I got to call in and answer questions and talk and pray with them, and it was great. You know, calling in super late here, and it was about 6 o'clock there, and it was a great opportunity. Then Wednesday night, after service, after our baptism and everything, which the baptism was amazing, we had at least 60 people get baptized on Wednesday night. It was amazing. No rain, no lightning. It was great. It was wonderful, beautiful time. After that, I went back into my office, and at about 9:30 at night, I dialed in Zoom to teach a pastor's conference in India. Unbelievable, live. So they put me up on the screen, and I'm there looking into the computer, teaching through an interpreter, being a part of their worship time, being a part of their Q&A from the previous teacher, and then I taught. And I was given an assignment in Acts chapter 23, which is, you know, kind of a simple chapter. Paul's arrested, heading toward Rome, and it's a simple chapter. And so as I'm teaching that, in the middle of it, you know, and it's a different type of teaching, right, because I have to speak in very short sentences, wait for the interpretation, very short sentences, and I don't have the advantage that I have right now. Many, many times, I wish I did it every time because sometimes I forget, but hopefully the Lord just knows my heart. But many, many times I will pray that the Holy Spirit will make me sensitive to the people in front of me in the moment. And that's why I scan the whole room all the time, front to back, looking you guys in the eye, trying to get a sense of what the Holy Spirit's doing in the room as I'm teaching. By Zoom, very difficult, especially the way the camera was and the language barriers. But the Spirit of God, he bridges that gap, right? So he's bridging that gap. And about in the middle of this study, I just felt impressed of God to stop and take us in a different direction just for a moment. I really felt like we were talking about God using us, and we were talking about God being with us, and talking about God strengthening us. And then I just like, you know, I feel like this is a word from God for someone in the group. I really think, and I was sharing with them in Philippians chapter 4, I can do all things through Christ who strengthens me. And I began to give a little bit of a development on that, and then I got back into my notes. And then before we ended on that call, I said, look, I know God gave us a word, so whoever that word was for, I want you to tell me. Email me, text me, go through your pastor. And so I woke up yesterday morning to this text from Tennessee, from my friend, who the pastor in India connected, and this is the guy that invited me to be a part of it. This was the text I woke up to from the pastor in India. Quote, Ed Taylor was asking for testimony that for the word in Philippians 4:13 that he got as a prophetic word for the pastors. It was for Pastor V. He was going through a very tough time, and he was encouraged by that word. God is good all the time, end quote. The reason I share that with you is the Spirit of God is always ready to speak, to lead, to help. If we will just be ready to receive, we won't come to just two options and say, okay, you know, in a way that could have been on Zoom could have been something like this. Okay, I've got these two verses. I'm just going to kind of lay them out there. And if it's one of them's for you, then go ahead and choose that one. No, God gave me a specific word and a specific scripture. And I needed to step out in faith and go, I don't know you guys, but I love you. I don't even understand your language, but we've got a friend. But here's what the Bible says. I'm going to read it in English. The guy read it in the local dialect, and boom, thousands of miles over some kind of an internet line, the Holy Spirit spoke to Pastor V and gave him encouragement in that little moment of time. You can trust the Spirit of God with your life. Let me just say this, with every aspect of your life. You don't need to figure it out. You don't need to take things into your own hands.
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1: What makes a good sermon? Well, I think you'd agree there needs to be teaching from the Bible, and it would be a good idea to include the gospel message, too. Paul's first recorded sermon features just that. It's a survey of the Old and New Testaments up until that point in time. And also, he emphasized the gospel. Study the Word with us as we look together at this powerful sermon.

0: Get ready to study the Word with Pastor Tom Keller. We're about to continue our series in the book of Acts. As we get back into chapter 13 today, we're following Paul and Barnabas on their first missionary journey. You might think of it as a journal of their fascinating trip. God may or may not call you to leave your home and go to a foreign land, but whether you're in Africa, Lebanon, or New York, you're to be involved in the ministry. And like these saints of old found to be true, we can expect some opposition as we minister. But how do we deal with it? Here's Pastor Tom to show us in Acts 13 on Study the Word.
1: Well, let's go on. Verse 6, afterwards they preached from town to town across the entire island until they finally reached Paphos, where they met a Jewish sorcerer, a magician, a false prophet named Bar-Jesus. He had attached himself to the governor, Sergius Paulus, a man of considerable insight and understanding. The governor invited Barnabas and Saul to visit him, for he wanted to hear the word of God. But Elymas, the sorcerer, as his name means in Greek, interfered and urged the governor to pay no attention to what Saul and Barnabas said. He was trying to turn the governor away from the Christian faith. Now note, first of all, that this province had a governor. And in the Roman kingdom, provinces fell under two different categories. The first category required troops. Because it was an area that was maybe prone to hostility or overthrowing or sedition, they would put troops in that area. That would be a military province. It would be ruled by the military. In areas where that wasn't a problem, military was not needed, they instead would appoint a proconsul or governor. It was ruled by the Senate, not by the military, by the Senate. And so Cyprus, we learn, had a governor, which means it's not a military center. There probably weren't many Roman soldiers on this island. And of him, it says that he had an advisor named Elymas. And most of your Bibles, how many of your Bibles say that, Elymas and not Bar-Jesus? Yeah. One of the commentators made an interesting point. They said that Bar-Jesus means son of Jesus. That's what Bar is son of, Bar-Jesus. So they said that Luke wrote this whole book in Greek, and for him to take this word and pull it out of Greek and put it back in Arabic, which is really where it comes from, the word really means the skillful one, the skillful one. But they said that probably Luke just couldn't bear to write with his pen, son of Jesus, for this man. And so he took his Arabic name, the skillful one, and used that instead. Now, so this magician, this warlock, is an advisor to this governor. This governor who's been appointed by the Roman Senate. Most men in power in these days had private wizards in their employ who were skilled in the art of magic and casting spells. Do you think that's so odd today? You know, a lot of our presidents have had people that they consulted with for this very same thing. I know there's a car company I will not mention who has actually used these people to pick names for their automobiles. And that's a fact. That's a fact. So it goes on today, people trying to tap into that dark side for power. But the message that Paul preaches poses a real problem to this Elymas. Paul comes in, he starts preaching Jesus, and this governor's interested. And this Elymas, this warlock, starts to see that this is going to pose a problem. It's going to mess with his paycheck. It's going to mess with his power. It's going to mess with his standing. And he tries to do away with it. Your coming to Christ will almost always represent a threat to someone. You know that? Listen to that again. Your coming to Christ will almost always represent a threat to someone. If you're a Muslim, obviously. A Hindu, Orthodox, obviously. Jewish, Orthodox, obviously. They have a funeral for you if you leave a convert. But even a husband and a wife. And you know, they say that when a woman becomes a Christian and the husband watches this from the sidelines, uninvolved, he starts thinking, now she's going to judge me for things that we used to do together and were fine doing together. But now she's going to start judging me. The things that we used to do, we're not going to be able to do together. She's going to want to go to church, and I really don't have an interest in that. What if our kids want to go to vacation Bible school and they start coming home and looking at the things that I do? They're going to start judging me. What if they want to start going to church every Sunday? My word, that's my only day off. You know, many times there is a price to pay for following Christ, but God will always work it out for your good. All things work together for good to those that love the Lord and are called according to His purpose. He will always work it out for your good. Verses 9. Then Saul, also known as Paul, filled with the Holy Spirit, looked the sorcerer in the eye and said, "You son of the devil, full of every sort of trickery and villainy, enemy of all that is good, will you never stop perverting the true ways of the Lord? And now the Lord has laid his hand of punishment upon you, and you will be stricken a while with blindness. Instantly, mist and darkness fell upon him, and he began wandering around begging for someone to take his hand and lead him." What do you think this said to the governor? What do you think this said to all the people who knew this man and his dark power? To see Paul speak these words and he go blind, crawling around begging for someone to help him. When the governor saw what had happened, he believed and was astonished at what he had learned about the Lord. It says in that beginning section, Saul, who is called Paul, this is where we get the name flipped now. He was called Saul. He's now called Paul for most of the remainder of the book of Acts. Saul was born a Roman citizen. He was born a Roman citizen. That had tremendous respect and power and brought a lot of advantages to him. But that was his Roman name. It's Latin. Paul is the Greek name. So if the way to kind of look at it is his father would have called him Saul. When he went out and played with his friends, they would have called him Paul because that was his Greek name. It'd be like you growing up in an Italian family and your father calling you, you know, in Italian, calling you your name in Italian, and yet all your friends calling you by your English name. It's really the same thing. That's why the Paul-Saul flip back and forth. Paul looks this man in the eyes. Can you see that? Paul gets tired of this guy. He just gets weary of it. And he just looks him straight in the eyes. Can you picture that scene? Because you know this warlock does not like Paul. And you know Paul does not like him. And my guess is he had beady eyes, beady dark eyes, like many times accompany that darkness. And Paul just staring into them. And he says, "You son of the devil." You know what he says? "You son of the devil." Forget how to win friends and influence people, right? He's not working real hard at this guy, but he's tired of him. And instantly, blindness hits him. He begins begging. Morgan, the commentator, said this, "The severest words of the Bible, old and new, are reserved for those who stand between men and truth, for those who stand between men and God." The severest words in the Bible are reserved for those who stand between men and truth, for those who stand between men and God. And this man was trying to stand between truth. This is, by the way, Paul's first miracle, first recorded miracle. Does it sound familiar? Right? It's what happened to him, isn't it? He was struck with blindness. I guess you go with what you know. I don't know. But it's the same as his first power encounter with God with a very different result. And it says the governor saw and believed and he was astonished. I'd like to read a story. It's too good to miss because it fits into this right here. It says, this is in Uganda. In December 1983, a young Ugandan evangelist named Robert Kanya was invited to hold an evangelistic crusade in the spiritually oppressed town of Sarati. The ministry team, in an effort to break the spiritual bondage over the area, committed to fast during each day of the crusade and eat only one meal in the evening. Nearly 1,000 people showed up for the first meeting held in an open field surrounded by mango trees, but local leaders had hoped for more. Unfortunately, a prominent witch doctor, Muhammad, had threatened to disrupt the sessions by releasing a box full of deadly snakes into the crowd. Muhammad's real trade, despite his Muslim name, was selling magic charms and practicing witchcraft. Again, this man's is going to be threatened by this message of Christ. For years, he had kept the people of Sarati under his spell. Although there were several Christian churches in the area, it was rare for anyone to show any interest in joining them. Robert, the evangelist, knew nothing of Muhammad's trade or threats, and he admonished the people boldly to dispense with their reliance on witchcraft and turn in faith to the living God. As the conviction of the Holy Spirit fell, people who had been hesitantly fingering their charms discarded them as though they were hot coals. The power of God swept across the crowd, dissolving tumors, opening blind eyes, and restoring withered limbs. At least six crippled people walked out of the meeting under their own power. The news then spread like wildfire, recounts Robert this in his own words. When I got up to preach the second day, Muhammad was furious. He brought out his box full of snakes to the meeting and threw challenges openly. The crowd by now had grown twice as large, and people were streaming in on bicycles, running and carrying their babies. With everyone looking on, Muhammad stood up in front of me and screamed, "Get out of this town. If you bother my potions, which I have sold to people, I will kill you." Instead of heeding his warning, however, we carried on with our ministry. Another 111 people were saved that day, and the witchcraft charms continued to pile up. Muhammad walked into the crowd and pulled the lid off his magic box. Looking at me, he said, "Now we will see who has the real power." With that, Muhammad and his two attendants pulled out a long green snake and sent it under the platform. As it came slithering up, the people in the audience were leaping out of the way. Trying to ignore the whole affair, I was about to make a point when my interpreter suddenly jumped off the platform. Gesturing frantically, he yelled, "Look behind you!" Turning around, I saw the snake coiling up as if to say, "This is my turf now." It was clear that the creature had been sent to attack us. Well, the people went wild. I've never heard such screaming in my life. People who were selling food in the nearby markets ran over to see what was happening. Attracted by the commotion, uniformed school children returning home from school also scurried over, as did the patrons of several local bars. Altogether, about 6,000 people now gathered in the field. Looking at the green snake next to me, I commanded, "You devil, go from here." Immediately, the serpent uncoiled, left the platform, and returned to its box on the ground. Although Muhammad tried to coax it out again, the snake refused to obey. Do you have a visual of that? Come on, baby. In exasperation, he pulled out a large cobra and yelled, "Attack!" Seconds later, it came flying over the heads of the people and landed on the platform. Flaring its hood, it prepared to strike. The crowd was now divided into two groups, those on our side and those with the witch doctor. The air was filled with the sounds of an African war chant, "Heya, heya, heya." We were in the middle of a classic power encounter. Even though my knees were shaking, I said to the pastors, "This thing is not a snake as you think, it's a spirit." With that, one of our intercessors, a gray-haired 70-year-old lady, began to sing, "There's power in the blood." Soon we all joined in. As we sang, the Holy Spirit fell upon me. I suddenly felt strong enough to kill a lion. I heard the Lord say to me, "Go to the snake." Pointing my finger at the swaying serpent, I rebuked it in the name of Jesus. Spiritually defanged, it uncoiled and became as straight as a rod. Then I heard the Holy Spirit say, "Pick it up by the tail." So I grabbed the snake, and I began to use it to walk with. The scene was unbelievable. Trying to see what was happening on the platform, people were pushing and stepping on one another. The heathen were chanting, "Heya, heya, heya," while the Christians continued to sing, "There's power in the blood." After about 10 minutes, I suddenly felt a fresh surge of the Holy Spirit's power. When I looked down, the snake was dead. When the astonished witch doctor saw this, he exclaimed, "You killed my snake." Pointing my finger at him, I said, "You're next. You're going to die like your snake if you don't give your life to Jesus." Suddenly, Muhammad fell to the ground and began to writhe like an agitated serpent. After we had cast the demons out of this man, a process that took about 45 minutes, I asked the leaders to bring him under the platform. He was so weak he couldn't even stand. I asked him publicly, "Do you want to believe in Jesus?" When he said yes, I led him in the sinner's prayer, then instructed the people to place his snakes and charms on the witchcraft heap for burning. At this, Muhammad vomited, coughing up everything. The people were amazed. Many had tears running down their faces. I said, looking out to the crowd, "If you repent of your sins, then God will visit you." Thousands responded and were saved that day, including about 30 Muslims. It was the beginning of a great spiritual awakening in the city of Surati. When we finally burned the witchcraft items, skin rashes that had plagued many of the pastors suddenly cleared up. Muhammad himself was completely transformed. After preaching mightily in Zanzibar, he has since moved to Madagascar, where he now pastors a church of about 800 members. Praise God. So when you read these things and think, do these things still happen today? They still happen today. Let's go into verse 13. It says, "Now Paul and those with him left Paphos by ship for Pamphylia, landing at the port town of Perga." And again, you can see where this takes place. Yeah, this is Pamphylia, and Perga is the port city for Pamphylia. There John Mark left them and returned to Jerusalem. But Barnabas and Paul travel on to the island of Antioch of Pisidia. And as I said before, there are about 13 different Antiochs, because the Caesar named his cities after his father, whose name was Antioch. So there are a lot of Antiochs. Now, this John Mark left him and returned to Jerusalem. We don't know why he left. There's some conjecture about possible reasons. The road that they were about to travel on this journey was the most dangerous in this whole area. And it was a rugged country and rife with robbers and thieves. It may have been that he was scared. It may have been that he was homesick for his family. And it may have been that he was resentful of the Paul Barnabas team. We don't know. Barnabas was John Mark's cousin. But whatever, he left. What we do find out is that later on, Paul considers this act an act of desertion. And when we get to that, we'll see how severe that division really was. Let's go on and read his message, starting in verse 14. "On the Sabbath, they went to the synagogue for services." Again, at least 10 Jewish males. "After the usual reading of the books of Moses and from the prophets, those in charge of the service sent this message: 'Brother, if you have any word of encouragement for us, come and give it.'" Again, the typical service was that the way it would take place is the first thing they would do, they'd be opening prayers, and then they would read from one of the first five books, the Pentateuch, and then they would read from the prophets, and then they would ask, "Is there anyone among us that can give us instruction in the word?" And Paul had been a student of Gamaliel. And Gamaliel was the most respected Jewish teacher, rabbi, in his day. And so any place that Paul went where he would have said, "I was studied under Gamaliel," it would have made him almost rock star status at that point, because Gamaliel was held in such high regard. Again, how God used the preparation that we go through in order to give us a platform later. Verse 16, so they come and ask him to speak. "So Paul stood, lifted his hand to quiet them, and started speaking. 'People of Israel, and you devout Gentiles who fear the God of Israel, listen to me. The God of this nation chose our ancestors and made them prosper in Egypt. Then he powerfully led them out of their slavery. He put up with them through 40 years of wandering around the wilderness. Then he destroyed seven nations in Canaan and gave their land to Israel as an inheritance. All this took about 450 years. After that, judges ruled until the time of Samuel the prophet. Then the people begged for king, and God gave them Saul, son of Kish, a man of the tribe of Benjamin, who reigned for 40 years. But God removed him from the kingship and replaced him with David, a man about whom God said, 'David, son of Jesse, is a man after my own heart, for he will do everything I want him to.'" Now, Paul is masterfully setting up this this message to start with their Jewish history and take them to Jesus. And he does this through King David, who is the bridge, really. In verse 23, it is one of King David's descendants, Jesus, who is God's promised Savior of Israel. But before he came, John the Baptist preached the need for everyone in Israel to turn from sin and turn to God to be baptized. As John was finishing his ministry, he asked, "Do you think I am the Messiah?" "No, but he is coming soon, and I am not even worthy to be his slave." "Brothers, you sons of Abraham, and all you devout Gentiles who fear the God of Israel, this salvation is for us." The people in Jerusalem and their leaders fulfilled prophecy by condemning Jesus to death. They didn't recognize him or realize that he is the one the prophets had written about, though they hear the prophets' words read every Sabbath. They found no cause to execute him, but they asked Pilate to have him killed anyway. When they had fulfilled all the prophecies concerning his death, they took him down from the cross and placed him in a tomb. But God raised him from the dead. He appeared. Now again, I want you to notice how much time here is spent in the resurrection. When they had fulfilled all the prophecies concerning his death, they took him down from the cross and placed him in a tomb. But God raised him from the dead. And he appeared over a period of many days to those who had gone with him from Galilee to Jerusalem. These are his witnesses to the people of Israel. And now Barnabas and I are here to bring you this good news. God's promise to our ancestors has come true in our own time, in that God raised Jesus. This is what the second Psalm is talking about when it says concerning Jesus. Now he's going to talk more about the resurrection. "For God had promised, you are my son, today I have become your father." Verse 34, "For God had promised to raise him from the dead, never again to die. This is stated in the scripture that says, I will give you the sacred blessings I promised to David." Another psalm explains more fully, saying, "You will not allow your Holy One to rot in the grave." This is not a reference to David, for after David had served his generation according to the will of God, he died and was buried, and his body decayed. No, it was a reference to someone else, someone whom God raised and whose body did not decay. Half of Paul's message is on the resurrection. And I said this when we first started the book of Acts. There is a power in the resurrection unlike anything we will ever understand in the natural. And when you share Christ with someone, do not skip over the resurrection. There's power in that. Every time you see a gospel given in the book of Acts, it is disproportionately, to my understanding, and that just shows how small a student I am, it is disproportionately centered on the resurrection. Why? Because there is tremendous power in the resurrection. Half of his message here is on the resurrection.
0: 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We'll dig deeper into the book of Acts with Tom next time. 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

0: This is Sandy Adams of Sandy Adams Radio, and you're listening to The Lamp, 102.7 and 94.1, a ministry outreach of Calvary Chapel, Fredericksburg.
1: There is a war going on. It is a spiritual war, a war between truth and lies. Only one thing cuts through all lies and opinions. It is God's word. It is God's sword.
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3: And Adam knew Eve, his wife, and she conceived and bare Cain, and said, I have gotten a man from the Lord. And she again bare his brother Abel, and Abel was a keeper of sheep, but Cain was a tiller of the ground. And in process of time, it came to pass that Cain brought of the fruit of the ground an offering unto the Lord, and Abel, he also brought of the first things of his flock, and of the fat thereof, and the Lord had respect unto Abel and to his offering. But unto Cain and to his offering he had not respect, and Cain was very wroth. His countenance fell, and the Lord said unto Cain, Why art thou wroth? Why is thy countenance fallen? If thou doest well, shalt thou not be accepted, and if thou doest not well, sin lieth at the door, and unto thee shall be his desire, and thou shalt rule over him. And Cain talked with Abel his brother, and it came to pass when they were in the field that Cain rose up against Abel his brother and slew him. The Lord said unto Cain, Where is Abel thy brother? And he said, I know not. Am I my brother's keeper? And he said, What hast thou done? The voice of thy brother's blood crieth unto me from the ground. Let me remind you again that God, the same God who in Genesis chapter 3 calls to Adam and Eve and asks them questions, this God who happens to reveal to us through the rest of Scripture, who is omniscient and knows everything, please recognize the expression of his mercy, that it is that he asks for Cain to confess what he, God, already knows. God will pronounce the curse on Cain. But I want to point out to you that God invites Cain to confess, and God asks. Also, may I point out to you the interaction between God and Cain. God actually speaks to him. God actually talks to him. They've been banished from Eden, and yet God still meets with a human. We have no record in Genesis 4 that God speaks to Abel. No indication that Abel has a verbal exchange with God, but Cain does. Well, there's several things I want to point out to you this morning, and I'll be somewhat brief. Briefer, I suppose. I will get into it more in depth next Lord's Day, Thursday one. Life was conceived by Adam and Eve. And we should not assume from what we're reading, we cannot assume from what we're reading, that these were the only two people that had been conceived, for many others had been. You'll read as we go further into chapter 4, Cain is aware of other people and he's concerned that other people are going to kill him. The world is being populated. Adam and Eve presumably are very fruitful people. They should be. They're the first generation of humans. People ask the question, where did Cain or Abel get a wife? Well, somebody married their sister. It's abundantly clear that if you have one couple, they're reproducing the humans. Somebody married their sister, or some people married

by sharing genetic defects and then reproducing. It certainly became a problem by the time, centuries later, when the law of God was given. God spells out the prohibitions against marrying a close family member. Now, I don't know if you guys know this. This last week, two days ago, Jerry Lee Lewis died. You guys are aware of that. And no news outlet announced the death of Jerry Lee Lewis without telling the summarized story of Jerry Lee Lewis, his rise to fame in rock and roll, and then his being blacklisted and sort of disappearing because it was discovered that his wife was also his cousin and she was only 13. And that got him blacklisted and ended his really meteoric rise along with Elvis and others of his generation. Everybody's mentioned that. You probably heard that. That subject has come up this week because of the death of Jerry Lee Lewis. And then later in life, he had some success in country music. You guys are aware, I don't know, maybe you're not aware, if you hear about somebody marrying their cousin in the modern age, we are appalled. We consider that Appalachian, hillbilly type of, you know. But what you don't know if is probably that actually was very common right up until just this last century. It was actually practiced particularly among the, you know, those who considered themselves noble, even, you know, both in Europe and in America. It was not unusual for somebody to marry their cousin. And, believe it or not, there is no legal prohibition against it. And, believe it or not, actually one of our pastors in Calvary Chapel was asked to perform a wedding in which he then found out the people that were marrying were first cousins. And he wanted to oppose it. He called all of us. He called everybody. He said, "You guys help me out here. I need a reason why I can't marry these people. I don't want to do this wedding." And I, along with others, said, "Well, surely there are, you know, there are physical problems, genetic problems, if you reproduce as first cousins." We all were forced to actually dig into it. Turns out there aren't any provable problems, and that it was actually a common practice through history, and there is no prohibition legally against it. Are you guys aware of that? Did you know that? Because I was among those that he called. I go, "Sure, that's not right. Well, there's got to be problems." So we all dug in, and nobody could find any. Now, I don't know if he actually did the wedding or not, or if he came up with another reason or why he couldn't. Or I don't remember that. This was actually some years ago. Back to the first generation. Back to Adam and Eve, Cain and Abel. Some of the mathematicians, the answers in Genesis, well, actually, Dr. Henry Morris and others in Institute for Creation Research, they would often do the math about what would a very fertile couple living multiple centuries be able to, what rate would, and even using the most conservative estimates of rates of reproduction, how frequently in their life they would reproduce other people. With people being very fertile and people living very long and being reproductive, reproducing sons and daughters, the world by the time Cain, or certainly the world by the time of Noah's flood, could have been populated by billions, not just millions, but billions of people. When you factor in again the longevity and the fertility of the earliest humans. So don't assume that Cain and Abel are the only two kids, for that wasn't the case, and Cain is concerned about all the other people that exist. And there's no indication that God created any other special creations, and it was what we read back in Genesis chapter 3, that Adam called his wife Eve because she was the mother of all living. And every human alive right now is, in fact, a descendant of Adam and Eve. There wasn't anybody else made. There's no other branch of humanity made where God formed them of the dust of the ground and breathed into their nostrils the breath of life, and they became living souls. Well, I just spent a lot more time on that subject.

0: that I intended. But here's the thing I want to get to. We have the story of these two. They're not the only two, but they're the two that the Spirit of God wants us to know about, and that's why he moved upon Moses to write. Of all of the humans that lived in the world at this particular time, the two that are important for us to know about, who descended the second generation from the first people, are Cain and Abel. Now, when we say Cain and Abel, when you hear the name Cain, we all of us have this cultural tendency to form a mental picture. And we think Cain bad, Abel good. We think Cain bad, Abel good. We have a tendency to think of Cain, maybe looking a little Charlie Manson, mass murderer looking, crazed, evil, wicked guy, but he was not. Not at all. In fact, I submit to you that Cain looked a lot more like Judas. A lot more like Judas and a lot more like the older brother in the story. A certain man had two sons. One, the younger one was a prodigal. The older one was the compliant rule keeper. I suggest to you that Cain is impeccable among humans. And that he's actually one of those guys that, like Judas, everybody assumed he's the truest of all Christians. Outward indications from Judas, everybody around, even those closest, thought him to be the truest of Christians among the 12. The one that Christ trusted. Trusted, and even, he's sort of the go-to guy. That money needs to be given to the poor. There's a poor family. There's a poor individual. And money needs to be taken to them. Judas is the guy the Lord dispatched. When at the table, the Lord said, the hand of my betrayer is here at the table with me. All of them said, tell me it's not me. None of them went, yeah, it's that evil-looking dude over there. Nobody looked at Judas and went, we know who it is. Nobody did. So what about the possibility? Because we have these words right here. In verse 3 it says, and in process of time, in process of time, it came to pass. Two men lived their story. Now what was in their story? What did their story look like? I know. I will tell you that our Lord Jesus in Matthew chapter 23 lists Abel as the first of the prophets. That Abel was the first. When he indicted the religious leaders of his day, in that chapter, he's got 8 woes to the scribes and Pharisees. He said, the blood of all the prophets, from Abel to Zechariah, from the A to the Z, will be required of this generation. So we're told there in Matthew 23 from the Lord Jesus himself that Abel was a prophet. We have a tendency then to assume that Abel was just good all the way through his whole story. He lived a good, clean, moral life, and he was a prophet. And Hebrews chapter 11 tells us it was by faith that Abel offered a more acceptable sacrifice than Cain. It was by faith. So we know him to be a man of faith. We know him to be a prophet. That's what the scripture reveals. And because of that, we make lots of assumptions. I want to just suggest to you that maybe our assumptions are wrong. And maybe, because it says in the process of time, it may well be that Abel is actually aware, truly aware, of the concept of substitutionary atonement because of his own sin. That it may well be that Cain and Abel are just like those two brothers in that prodigal story from Luke chapter 15. It may well be. It may well be that Abel worships God the way God requires because he's conscious of his sin. Because what is abundantly clear is Cain is not conscious of his sin. Why? Well, maybe because he's just so good compared to Abel, compared to other people, compared to everybody else. That's what the self-righteous does. They measure themselves by other people. Like the Pharisee who the Lord Jesus described, prayed, God, I thank you that I'm not like other men. I'm not like the publican over there. There's a very real possibility that Abel had more in common with the publican in what is was lived prior to what was recorded here. I'm just saying, we make a lot of assumptions about Abel. We make a lot of assumptions about Cain. But all down through history and right to the New Testament, you're going to find those who act like Cain, who follow the ways of Cain, those who act like Abel. The woman who was a sinner, Luke chapter 7, who wept enough to wash the feet of our Lord, unbinds her hair and uses it as a towel on his feet, kissed his feet, anointed his feet with oil. She was, according to Luke chapter 7, she was known in town as a sinner. And the Lord even acknowledged her sin, which was great, is forgiven. And for she loves much. Consider the love of that woman and the gratitude for how she'd been forgiven as you think about Cain and Abel. As you think about Abel. Or Mary of Bethany, who likewise pours this ointment on our Lord. And Judas, it's all in John chapter 12, Judas looking on going, why was this waste? Judas is so Cain-like. And Mary of Bethany is so Abel-like. It's those words, and in process of time it came to pass. All we know about these two guys is the way they attempt to approach God, to approach him and worship him and have fellowship with him. And it's abundantly clear from the text that both of them know what God requires. That both of them know that. That's why God speaks to Cain and goes, now you know, if you do what is right, you'll be accepted. He warns that sin is lying at the door. Sin is crouching. Sin, the concept of right and wrong, sin is already known by Cain. Already known because Adam told them what God did. He took their coats, he took their fig leaf aprons, and he, God, gave them coats of skins. He killed. An innocent victim died to clothe them. So when the two come to God, it is clear that both of them know what God requires. Now I think should take note that verse 2 tells us Abel was a keeper of sheep, but Cain, a tiller of the ground. The contrast between these two men and their lifestyle, their vocation. There's only one reason to keep sheep if people aren't eating them. And there's no indication that they were. No indication. It was God who introduces the concept of eating the animals to Noah post-flood. Maybe they were, maybe they were not, but one thing is abundantly clear. If they were not eating the sheep, then the sheep only had two purposes, and that was clothing and sacrifice. Clothing and sacrifice. So Abel, a keeper of sheep, Cain, a tiller of the ground. Cain's profession is noble. It's the same as his father. He's following his father's footsteps. Adam was the keeper, the tender of Eden. Nothing wrong with their vocation. Now their vocations, the vocational choices may indicate faith. It may be that Abel is a keeper of sheep because he recognizes the need for sheep for sacrifice, recognizes the need for sheep, for coats of skins, for clothing. It may be. But one thing is really clear is that both of them approach God. One of them approaches God on God's terms, and the other presumes that God is going to have to accept his best. God is just going to have to accept his terms. And then he's angry that God does not. His countenance fell. God appeals to Cain. Cain is unaffected, unmoved by what God says. He is unmoved by God's word to him. The word of God does not affect him. He disregards it. He kills his brother. He murders his brother. I'm just suggesting to you this morning that maybe there's another whole story before in the process of time. Maybe Abel was way worse than his brother. Both of them inherited sin from Adam. They're like us, you guys. Cain and Abel are like us. They're human. They're the same kind we are. We're all of us flawed because of their father. Maybe Abel became very aware of his need for a sacrifice, for a substitute, because of how bad he was. And maybe Cain was just never bad enough to realize he needed someone to take his place. So let us abandon the thought, Cain bad, Abel good. No, let us just recognize Abel has faith. And we are saved now as people have always been saved by God's grace through faith. We cannot assume that Abel always had faith. Maybe he did, maybe he did not. But what we do know is that he's the one that's conscious of his own sin. That he expresses Christian faith. He expresses faith in Christ. That someday one will come who will have offered himself for the sins of the whole world. And when Abel offers and kills and offers a lamb, he is expressing faith in Jesus Christ long before Christ came. For me, I remember, I'm profoundly affected by the art of children's Bibles and paper dolls on a flannel graph from Sunday school. My very first introduction to Cain and Abel was there. And I had this mental picture based on those paper dolls of one really good and one really bad. No, both of them were sinners. Both of them sinners. One is conscious enough of his sinfulness that he realizes he needs to be atoned for, that blood must be shed. And without the shedding of blood, there is no remission of sins. One is not bad enough to realize that, which makes him really bad. He's not bad enough to realize how bad he is, and it makes him worse than he imagines. This has been my meditation for the last, 2 weeks. I taught this at Calvary Chapel, Romaland, California, last Sunday morning. And what you need to know about Calvary Chapel, Romaland is it's kind of out in the countryside. It's the inland desert hood. And, you know, U-Turn for Christ is based right there. So I got a whole room full of scarred up, inked up, messed up Mexicans and sinful white people. Really messed up drug addicts to lay this out to and suggesting that maybe Abel's a whole lot more like you than you ever realized. And came to that place of, in the process of time, I gotta connect with God. I've got to connect with God. I've got to be right with him. How do I do that? And that would have brought Abel, presumably, to a conversation with his father, Adam. And ask him, tell me again, what happened? What happened? What did he do? And He gave you coats of skins. He killed. Blood was shed. You can imagine a potentially broken, prodigal Abel coming to the place of realizing, I am a sinner, as the prodigal. I have sinned against heaven and in thy sight, and I'm no more worthy to be called thy son. The consciousness of sin, the awareness of sinfulness that was expressed by that prodigal may well have been expressed by Abel. There's only two kinds of people in the world, Cains and Abels. Or Cains who become Abels.
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0: Welcome to The Word for Today, featuring the Bible teaching ministry of Pastor Chuck Smith, founder of the Calvary Chapel Movement. 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Our study today picks up in the book of James, chapter 1, verse 1, as we follow along with today's lesson. Now, here's Pastor Chuck.
1: So we turn now to the book of James, chapter 1. James, a servant of God and of the Lord Jesus Christ. The Greek word is douloi, which is a bond slave. There are only two writers in the New Testament that introduced themselves by the title only of bondslave. Paul the Apostle calls himself an apostle and a slave. But only James and Jude introduce themselves just as bondslaves of Jesus Christ, of God and of the Lord Jesus Christ. Interestingly enough, this is the James who was a half-brother to Jesus. He was a sibling who grew up with Jesus, along with Jude. In Mark, it is made reference to, are not his brothers James and Jude and Simon with us? It would appear that his brothers did not believe that he was the Messiah until his resurrection from the dead. James became one of the leaders in the early church. Very early in the history of the church, James, the brother of John, who was one of the disciples called to be an apostle, was martyred. And after that, the James that appears in the Acts of the Apostles is this particular James, the half-brother of Jesus, who after his resurrection with Jude became leaders in the early church. James wrote this practical epistle, and of course Jude wrote the epistle of his name, and he introduces himself also as a bondslave of Jesus Christ. Now, if I had that kind of a relationship with Jesus, I'm sure I would have inserted somewhere along the line, Chuck, a half brother to Jesus Christ. I'd want people to know how important I was. But James just declares a bondslave of God and the Lord Jesus Christ. But really, what higher honor, what higher privilege can one have than being a bondslave of Jesus Christ? To the 12 tribes which are scattered abroad, greeting. The word greeting in the Greek is a word to rejoice. It is a typical Greek salutation. It is not the grace and peace that Paul usually uses, but it is a word that means joy or rejoicing. And it was typical in the secular Greek writings. When you would write a letter in the salutation, you would say joy or rejoice. The word is used in the New Testament in the letter of the church to the church council in Jerusalem, when they wrote the letter to the church in Antioch to comfort them. And as regards to the Gentiles' relationship to the law, the word was used in the salutation of that letter, but it is interesting to note that James was the one who wrote the letter to the church in Antioch concerning the decision that was made by the church council in Jerusalem. You've heard many times of the 10 lost tribes, but evidently they weren't lost yet. But they are scattered to the 12 tribes that are scattered abroad. The Jews were first dispersed when the Assyrians conquered the northern kingdom of Israel. There was the first dispersion of the Jews. The second dispersion took place when Judah, the southern kingdom, was conquered by Babylon. And then in about 63 BC, there was a third dispersion of the Jews. And finally in 70 AD, the final dispersion of the Jews when Titus conquered over the rebellious Jews that were still living in Palestine at that time. And so when they were scattered, they were scattered abroad throughout the world. And so today you find pockets of Jews all over the world. Many of them in Russia, many of them in China, many of them in Central South America, many of them here in the United States. They're scattered throughout the world. And so the idea of the 10 lost tribes is not really a biblical idea. They're not lost. God knows exactly where they are and who they are. My brethren, count it all joy when you fall into diverse temptations or testings. Now that is the opposite response that we naturally have to a time of tribulation or testing. We so often feel that God has maybe forsaken us. And maybe God is angry with us. Somehow, and I don't know where it came from, we have the concept that serving God ought to be a bed of roses. It ought to be just smooth. It ought to be just so easy and plushy, just serving God. It ought to be something that is just never a problem. But that is not the case. We declare our love for God, and God puts the declaration to the test. Do you love me if this should happen? Would you love me should that happen? Would you remain true and faithful to me? We find the interesting story of Job in the Old Testament. When the sons of God were presenting themselves to God, and Satan also came with them. And God said to Satan, "Where have you been?" And he said, "Oh, I've been going to and fro throughout the earth, up and down in it." He said, "Have you considered my servant Job? An upright man. He loves good, he hates evil. Perfect man, upright." And Satan said to God concerning Job, "Does Job serve you for nothing? Look at all that you have given to him. Anybody would be a fool not to serve you when you have given them as much as you have given unto Job. Let me take away his riches. Let me strip him. And you'll find out the true character and nature of Job. He'll curse you to your face." And so God gave to Satan the permission to strip Job with the restriction of spare his life. Don't touch his life. So Job started receiving the messages. All of his cattle and camel and sheep and all were killed. His children, all 10 of them, were killed in a wind that struck the home where they were eating. And one by one, the messengers came telling him of the loss of all of these things. And in all of these things, Job did not curse God nor charge God foolishly, but he fell on his face and said, "Naked I came into the world, naked I'm going out. The Lord has given and the Lord has taken away. Blessed be the name of the Lord." Now, these things, the tornado that hit the house of his son, the eldest son, where all of the children were having a banquet, that would be classified in the insurance company today as an act of God. And it is interesting how that we so often equate calamities to God. And we blame God for the calamities. But Job did not curse God, nor did he charge God foolishly. And so the sons of God again were presenting themselves to God. Satan also came with them, and God said to Satan, "Well, where have you been?" He said, "Oh, I've been going up and down throughout the earth, to and fro in it. Have you considered my servant Job?" The word "considered" is an interesting word. It is military language. It's the word that would be used of a general who is studying carefully a city to develop the strategy of taking that city. And Satan assures God that he has been studying Job, developing a strategy, and had a strategy whereby he felt that he could take him. He said, "You won round one, but let me touch him physically. You've not let me touch him physically. Let me touch him physically. He'll curse you to your face." And so Job became covered with boils. He developed such a horrible state, smelly, horrible, sores all over him, ulcerate sores, running sores. And so bad was his condition that his wife finally said to him, "Why don't you just curse God and die?" His friends came to ostensibly comfort him, but instead they harangued him because they were trying to figure out why a man would go through such horrible loss and suffering as did Job. And they had theorized that Job surely was hiding some horrible sin. And they kept probing, trying to find what horrible sin he was seeking to cover, because this was surely a punishment from God. No man would go through these things except he were a horrible sinner. And we know the outcome of the story, how that God proved, or Job proved himself faithful to God through these testings. His faith did not waver. There were times when he would express despair. "Cursed be the day that I was born. Why didn't they just let me die in the womb? Why was I born?" But yet in the midst of that tremendous declarations of faith, "I know that my Redeemer lives and shall stand in the last days upon the earth. And though worms may destroy and eat this body, yet in my flesh I shall see God." And how God finally came on the scene, rebuked Job's friends for their total misunderstanding of the condition of Job, told them, "You better have Job pray for you." And then God blessed Job in the end, had more wealth and riches than he had ever had before, but he had passed the test. Brethren, count it all joy when you fall into diverse temptations. God puts our faith to the test. God puts our devotion to the test. But the purpose of God is not to destroy you. But through testing, we become strong. Through the testings, we learn our own weakness and we learn to rely upon His strength. And God will put us to the test, to the breaking point of our own abilities and resources deliberately, so that we will not trust in ourselves or in the weaknesses of our own flesh, but that we will learn to trust in the Lord. We won't look to ourselves for our reserves or resources, but we learn to look to God for His resources. You see, as long as I'm looking to myself for the resource, my resources are always limited, very limited. But when I look to God for my resource, I have unlimited resources. When I look to myself for strength, my strength is very limited. But when I look to God for strength, my strength is unlimited. And so Paul learned through the testings, the weaknesses of his own flesh. And he came to the place where he said, I actually glory in my weakness that the power of God might be manifested in me. For when I am weak, then I am strong. And so God puts us to the test. Count it all joy when you fall into these diverse temptations, because God is developing, first of all, patience in you. And that is one of the characteristics that is so necessary for the foundations of our whole relationship with God. It's learning to wait on God. Think of how patient God is with us. Over and over, God declares that He is long-suffering, and He surely is. He has suffered a lot longer than I would have suffered with the world today, and with a lot of people. I would have wiped them out a long time ago. But God is so long-suffering and so patient. But we are so impatient when it comes to God. If God doesn't answer our prayer immediately, we start looking for alternatives. We feel, well, I've got to take it into my own hands. I gave God all day. And oh, what a mess we can make of things when we decide that we better not wait for God, but do it ourselves. So, knowing this, that the trying of your faith worketh patience. Paul said much the same thing in his letter to the Romans. Tribulation worketh patience. Patience, experience. I begin to experience God's faithfulness and experience then hope, so that when I'm going through the trials, I have that hope that sustains me and keeps me going. But let patience have her perfect work, that you might be perfect and entire, wanting nothing. Let patience have her perfect work, that is, bring you into a maturity. Dr. McGee was speaking in a church one time, and he turned to the pastor and he said, there are more babies in this congregation up here than there are in the nursery downstairs. But the babies in the nursery over there are beautiful. But after you've been walking with the Lord for 25 years and you still need the bottle, it's sort of sad. And so developing maturity, and God develops maturity in our lives through these things. As I look back on my life and I see the many testings that I went through, I must confess that I wasn't always joyful in those testings. But I sure am now. As I look back and I see what God was working out in my life through those many testings, I rejoice greatly for the fruit that came from the testings, the maturity that I gained as the result of going through those trials. So let patience have her perfect work or maturing work, that you might be fully mature and entire, complete, wanting nothing. That is, you're not lacking at all in maturity. Now, one of the lacks that we always have is that of wisdom. You might be entire, wanting nothing, but if any of you lack in wisdom, let him ask of God that gives to all men liberally. So oftentimes people say, what can I pray for you? And I always say, pray that I might have wisdom. Wisdom in making the many decisions that need to be made daily. When you lack in wisdom, isn't it glorious that we can ask God for wisdom? Our wisdom is so fallible. How many of you have never made a mistake in your life? You always made the wise choice. You bought property on Lido Island when it was $300 a lot. We can all look back, can't we, and say, well, if I had only... If we lack in wisdom, though, the wonderful thing is that God will give us wisdom. It's amazing how there are many people who have a lot of knowledge but not much wisdom. A pastor was out on the golf course with a friend who was a PhD. And as they were getting ready to tee off, it started to rain. And the fellow with the PhD said, oh, what shall we do? And the pastor said, I think we better get out of the rain. You see, it's wisdom that says, get out of the rain. Knowledge will tell you it's raining. Wisdom will tell you get shelter. Let him ask of God who gives to all men liberally or freely and upbraids not. God doesn't scold you. God doesn't say, oh, you're so stupid. Don't you know better than that? You know, he doesn't upbraid you. When you come to God for wisdom, he's so gracious. He gives you. And I think of some of the dumb things that I should have known. But God doesn't upbraid me when I come to him for guidance and for wisdom. It shall be given him. Glorious promise. God will give us wisdom in the decisions if we ask. That wonderful proverb, trust in the Lord with all your heart. Lean not unto your own understanding, but in all of your ways acknowledge him, and he will direct your path. But you see, there are several qualifications to the he will direct your path. We want that. But in order to have that, what must I do? First of all, I must not trust in my own understanding, but I must trust in the Lord with all my heart. I can't lean to my own understanding. And then I have to acknowledge him. I have to ask, and he will direct your path. But when I ask, it's important that I ask in faith, nothing wavering. Now, that's not an easy task either, is it? Asking in faith with nothing wavering. For he that wavereth is like a wave of the sea that is driven with the wind and tossed. You ever been out on the stormy sea? The waves driven with the wind and tossed. And so is the man who's asking God for wisdom, but his faith is wavering. For let not that man think that he shall receive anything of the Lord, for a double-minded man is unstable in all of his ways. It's important that we just make a commitment. You know, I'm going to stand on the Word of God, or I'll fall with the Word of God. I'm not going to leave it. I'm not going to waver from my position. I'm going to trust God. And so often we give God the deadlines. I'll trust him until 2 o'clock this afternoon. And then we begin to waver. And we're not really stable. We're double-minded. Well, if God doesn't, then this is what I'll have to do. And we've already planned our own plan of action if God doesn't come through. Let a brother of low degree rejoice that he is exalted, but the rich in that he is made low, because as the flower of the grass, he shall pass away. Look what God has done for us of low degree. Look how God has exalted us. He has called us his children, his sons. Beloved, now are we the sons of God? What a great exalting of our lives, those of low degree. Those that are rich, that they are brought low, because their riches aren't going to last. As Greg Laurie says, you've never yet seen a U-Haul trailer fall, you know, hitched to the hearse. Naked I came in, naked I go out. Job said it of himself, but it's true of all of us. You don't take anything with you. As the grass, the flower of the grass, the riches will pass away. For the sun is no sooner risen with a burning heat, but it withers the grass, and the flower thereof falls, and the grace of the fashion of it perishes. So also shall the rich man fade away in his ways. Now blessed is the man. Now we are told to rejoice when we experience temptations, and here in verse 12 we are told blessed is the man. And the word blessed, the root is, oh, how happy is the man that endures temptation, for when he is tried he will receive the crown of life which the Lord has promised to them that love him. That glorious crown of life awaits the child of God at the end of the road. Paul, writing to Timothy at the end of the road for his life, said, the time of my departure is at hand, but I have fought a good fight. I have finished the course. I have kept the faith. Henceforth, there is laid up for me a crown of righteousness, various crowns given to us in heaven. To the church of Smyrna that was going to go through such terrible persecution from the Roman government, Jesus said, "Be thou faithful unto death, and I will give to thee a crown of life." And so, blessed is the man that endures the temptations or the testings, for when he is tried, he shall receive the crown of life, which the Lord has promised to them that love him. Now let no man say when he is tempted, "I am tempted of God." For God cannot be tempted with evil, and neither tempteth he any man. God doesn't tempt us with evil. Satan tempts us with evil, but God allows him to do it. And it does serve a purpose. But when I'm tempted, I can't really say, "Well, God tempted me. God laid out this temptation before me." No, a man is tempted when he is drawn away of his own lust and enticed. It is my desires that brings me into temptation. The desires of my flesh, I see opportunities for fulfillment of those, well, I shouldn't say fulfillment, of opportunities of indulging, because you'll never fulfill the lust of the flesh. There's only one thing you can do for your lust, and that's starve it to death. If you feed it, it will only demand more until it will consume you. But a man is drawn away by his own lust and enticed. Now, Jesus was tempted. To be tempted is not sin. Satan tempted Jesus with the glories of this world. "All of these will I give to you, the glory of them, if you'll bow down and worship me." He was tempted to use the supernatural powers for his own personal benefit. "Turn the stone into bread. You can do that. Satisfy the hunger that you have after this fasting." And then tempted him to do something spectacular to draw a crowd, to get notoriety and publicity. Jump off of the pinnacle of the temple. And when you land unscathed and unharmed at the bottom, think of how the people will be awed. They'll worship you. Jesus was tempted. But he didn't yield to the temptation. Not a sin to be tempted. It's when I yield to the temptation that it becomes sin. So lust, when it has conceived, it brings forth sin. And sin, when it is finished with you, brings death. The wages of sin is death. Don't err, my beloved brothers. Every good gift. Now, God doesn't tempt you with evil. Neither tempts he any man. We're tempted by our own desires and lust, which when we yield and give in to them, brings sin, which when it is finished, brings death. But don't err on this. Every good gift and every perfect gift is from above and comes down.

begat he us with the word of truth. John speaks of those who were born not by the will of man, nor by the will of the flesh, but by God. The glorious thing is that we have been begotten of God, born again by the Spirit of God. Peter said, "Thanks be unto God who has begotten us again to a living hope by the resurrection of Jesus Christ from the dead." So, of his own will, begat he with the word of truth. You have been begotten again or born again by the word of truth, by receiving the word of truth, by believing that Jesus is the Son of God who came and bore your sins, who died on the cross in your place, and who rose again in order that you might be justified from your sins. We've been begotten of God, born of God, by his own will, not our will, his will. He begat us with the word of truth, that we should be kind of first fruits of his new creation. If any man be in Christ Jesus, he's a new creature. The old things are passed away. Everything becomes new, born again into this new relationship. I'm not any longer looking back to my English-French heritage. You can't really blame your nature now on the fact that you're Irish or you have the Latin hot temperament or whatever. No, that all died. If any man is in Christ, he's a new creation. I've been born again by the Spirit of God, the new nature that I have in Christ Jesus. That we should be kind of a first fruits of this new creation. Wherefore, my beloved brothers, in this, you know, he starts out saying brothers and let a brother of low degree and now, my beloved brothers, let every man be swift to hear, slow to speak, slow to wrath. As Romaine says, God gave you two ears and one mouth. That should tell you something. Swift to hear, slow to speak, slow to wrath. For the wrath of man does not work the righteousness of God. God isn't manifested in your wrath, in your anger, in your temper. Wherefore, lay aside all filthiness and superfluity of naughtiness, and receive with meekness the engrafted word which is able to save your souls. Lay aside the filthiness of the world, the language, the jokes, the filth of the world, and receive instead of that God's engrafted word in your heart. Paul, writing to the Galatians, said, "Don't be deceived. Whatever a man sows, that he is also going to reap. And if you sow to your flesh, of your flesh, you're going to reap corruption." Now, I believe that Paul is referring to what you sow into your mind. Whatever you sow into your mind is that which is going to come out of your life. And if you plant in your mind filthiness and all, that's what's going to come out. But if you plant the word of God, he that soweth to the Spirit, of the Spirit he shall reap. And so here, encouraged to the word.

Word of God and giving yourself to the Word. And here we are tonight, and this is exactly what God wants, that you be attentive to His Word, the engrafted Word which is able to save our souls. But it's not just being here, hearing the Word, it's going out then and doing the Word. So be ye doers of the Word and not hearers only, deceiving your own selves. How many people have been deceived just because they go to church and hear the Word of God? Deceived into thinking, well, I'm all right. I'm okay, you're okay. We've been to church, we've heard the Word of God. Now we can go out and live as we want for the rest of the week, and then we can come back next Sunday and hear the Word of God again. And they're deceived into thinking that because they hear and assent to the Word of God, when the Scripture is read, they can say, amen, so be it. But you see, if you don't practice it, then you're just deceiving yourself. You're living in a false sense of security, feeling that everything is all right because I've heard the Word. But it's more than hearing the Word, it's putting it into practice in your life. And here's where practical James comes in. Be ye doers of the Word, and not hearers only, deceiving your own selves. For if any man is a hearer of the Word and not a doer, he's likened to a man that beholds his natural face in a glass. For he beholds himself and goes his way and immediately forgets what manner of man he was. Looking in a mirror, seeing the reality and the truth. And of course, the Word of God is like a mirror. You look into the Word of God and all of a sudden you see yourself as you really are. But then you walk away and you forget what you saw. You're walking down the street and you look in the glass window of the store and you see a reflection of yourself and you suck it in, you know. But before you get a block away, you relax again, you know. You forget so quickly what you saw, what manner of person you really are. Dr. McGee told the story of these hillbillies down in Kentucky, the hills of Kentucky, that were just far, far away from anything that was civilized. Very backward kind of folk. And there were some men who came into the area hunting. And after they left, they went down to examine the camp, and they found that the fellows had left some of the things there at the camp, including a mirror. And this one hillbilly looked in the mirror and he said, oh, I didn't know they ever took a picture of my dad. And he took the mirror home with him. And so he slipped it into the house and put it under his pillow. And his wife saw him sneaking this under his pillow, so when he went out, she wondered, what in the world is he trying to hide in his pillow? So she went in and took the mirror and looked in, and she said, so that's the old hag he's been going out with.

0: But whoso looks into the perfect law of liberty and continues therein, he being not a forgetful hearer, but a doer of the work, this man shall be blessed in his deeds. Blessed in the things that you do for the Lord. You look into the perfect law of liberty. I love that. The perfect law of liberty. I have freedom. Glorious freedom in Christ Jesus. Freedom not to do the things that destroy a person. Freedom to serve the Lord with my whole heart. The glorious law of liberty. And what I do out of love, not out of a sense of obligation or duty. Blessed in his deeds. For if any man among you seems to be religious. Now, religious and religion is really not a word of the New Testament. You see, Christianity isn't really a religion, though it is classified by the world as one of the world religions. It's not a religion. In fact, Christianity is almost an antitype to religion. If you will study the religions of the world, the religions of the world tell you of the endeavor of man to reach and to please God. Man's endeavor to reach God, to touch God. And here you have finite man standing on the earth base trying to build a bridge to heaven. Reaching out, trying to touch God. Finite man trying to touch an infinite God. And such is an impossibility. You can never start with an earth base and reach heaven. You can never start with a finite being reaching an infinite being. Christianity has an infinite God reaching down to touch a finite man. It's the exact opposite of religion. It isn't your attempt to reach God. Christianity is God's attempt to reach you. God is the one who initiated. God so loved the world that he gave his only begotten Son. In religions, you have a system of works and activities whereby man can please God. In Christianity, we are told that by the works of righteousness, we cannot be justified. But we please God by simply believing his love and his provisions for us. One day they came to Jesus and they said, "What must we do to do the works of God?" And Jesus said, "This is the work of God, that you believe on him who he has sent." That's what Christianity is all about. It's not your works by which you can please God. It's God's work in your behalf. And you're simply believing and trusting in it. So if a man among you seems to be religious, but he bridles not his tongue, he deceives his own heart, and this man's religion is vain. That's heavy kind of thoughts to ponder. The importance of bridling our tongue, and he's going to speak of this more as we move into the book of James and tell us what a problem we have with such a small member of our body, but the trouble it can get you into. Behold, what a huge fire such a little matter can kindle. Oh, boy. You remember the last argument you had with your wife? What did it start over? Nothing. Insignificant. But pure religion and undefiled before God and the Father is this. This is where, again, be doers of the word, not hearers only. Visit the fatherless and the widows in their affliction, and to keep yourself unspotted from the world. That's what it's all about. Doing the works of God, showing the love of God to those that are in need, and keeping yourself unspotted from the things of the world. In those things, God is well pleased.
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0: Father, we thank you again for practical applications to truth. And Lord, help us now to make those applications, that we might become doers of the word and not just hearers of the word. But looking into the mirror and seeing the truths, help us not to forget what we saw. But may we seek then, Lord, to correct the flaws that we might please you and live a life that is pleasing and acceptable unto you. Lord, we realize that we have a long way to go. But we thank you that you are there to lead us, to help us, to strengthen us. And so, Lord, we look to you now for that help and strength. In Jesus' name, amen.
2: 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Join us again next time as Pastor Chuck continues his verse-by-verse study through the Bible. That's right here on the next edition of The Word for Today. I'm your host, Kathy Parrish. 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
2: You need to get up in the morning and say, Lord, I'm going to hang out with you. I'm going to stick with you all day. Jesus, I'm going to abide with you. And Jesus says, that's awesome because I'm going to abide with you. And oh, by the way, fruit is going to come out of your life. Notice you're to hang in there. It's up to the source to produce the fruit. You're just a branch. He's the vine.
1: This is Real Life. 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I'm David Jay, thanking you for joining us today as we listen, learn, and are challenged by God's Word, the Bible. What do you do when heaven feels silent? When you've prayed, believed, even begged, and still nothing changes?

0: person you love isn't healed, when the worst actually happens, when it feels like evil is winning, where is God in all of that? This May, Pastor Jack Hibbs' featured resource is Why Doesn't God Answer My Prayers by Erwin Lutzer. 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Now, Peter was, of course, a disciple of Christ who later on became the leader of the first church. And throughout his ministry, Peter lovingly cared for others and faithfully pursued his passion to spread the gospel to those around him. Peter understood the power of God's love, and he set an example for all true believers to live by. Now, as we continue in the final section of chapter 5, we'll see how submitting to our elders and to each other is a good thing. There really is something to be said about learning from seasoned believers who've lived a life devoted to God and to His authority. So today, Pastor Jack tells us that Christianity really is awesome, and it's radical. It's never boring if you do it right. Taking a walk on the wild side is following the divine pattern of unity, with the mature Christian humbly setting the example for the younger ones. And now, with his message called Take a Walk on the Wild Side, Part 2, here's pastor and Bible teacher Jack Hibbs.
1: Your Bible's at 1 Peter chapter 5. 1 Peter chapter 5. We're looking at part 2 of this message entitled today, Take a Walk on the Wild Side, and what it means to be a Christian in the days of persecution and hardship. That's who Peter was addressing 2,000 years ago. A body of believers under the persecution of Rome, Nero specifically, and Peter's been giving them instructions on how to live their lives. And I think it's vital for us to understand the same. Father, thank you for your truth and for your word. And God, today we pray that we would be energized by the things that concern you. We are followers of the Lord Jesus Christ, which means, presupposes, assumes you're leading us. And we know that your desire is to lead us. And so, Lord, we do proclaim today, we're followers of the Lord Jesus. We announce that. We sang that song a moment ago about being committed to you and devoted to you to death. Wow. Peter's flock in the Roman Empire 2,000 years ago, they not only could have sang that song with us today, but many of them did die for their faith. Lord, may we have that kind of faith, a faith that is so awesomely resilient and Teflon-coated against the ridicule, mock, and scorn and dangers of this life that we would know who we're living for and what we're living all about. So, Father, now we pray that you'd continue to inhabit the praises of your people in the study of the Bible. We pray it in Jesus' name, and all God's people said, amen. You can be seated. God is doing a good thing on Sunday mornings as we're looking to His Word, and our message has been this taking a walk on the wild side, and the fact that what we're looking at is a directive given to us, to the believer, to follow the Lord in very specific ways. And He's talking to us about really embracing the issues that come against the Christian, that we don't get rocked and knocked off our game because hardships and difficulties come. We as believers were being instructed or to embrace the reality that you and I, we really don't live in this world. We occupy an address. Wherever we go, we're in a certain space, a certain time, a certain moment. But the Bible teaches us clearly that we are to have a heart that's fixed on heaven. Our citizenship, the Bible says, is in heaven. And that we're really serving the Lord Jesus Christ, and we're waiting for His coming. And I'm supposed to give a defense soon. You can pray for me. I've been asked to give a defense It's going to be funny because I think I'm the only guy invited to give a defense that doesn't have a doctorate in theology. I'm honored to be invited, but I'm going to be arguing with all these doctors in theology about what the Bible teaches regarding the return of Jesus Christ. And I got to tell you something. You don't have to be anything to get excited about the return of Jesus Christ. The Bible says he could come at any time. The Bible says he can come for the church without warning. And Peter's talking to us as being believers faithful to that end. Faithful to that moment. That when he returns, that we are honoring him. And I'm looking at it as walking on the wild side. As I've often said to you many times for years, if your Christianity is boring, you're doing it wrong. Christianity is awesome. It's radical. And it pushes us to the extremes of our life and our comforts, for that matter. But the Bible tells us before we get into this in Romans 15, verse 4. It's a great verse. Romans 15, verse 4. The Bible says, for whatever things were written before, that's the Old Testament, were written for our learning, that we, through the patience and comfort of the what? Scriptures, might have hope. We are to have hope as believers. And so as we look to the Word, we saw this looking to the Word last time. Look at verse 5. Likewise, you younger people, submit yourselves to the elders. By the way, it doesn't give an age, right? It doesn't give a cutoff, this group to this group. It's the younger. It's both the younger of whatever age. It's irrelevant at this moment until you hear the rest of it. Younger and inexperienced believers. Submit yourselves to the elder. That is not necessarily, not only an older individual, but an older individual who is a seasoned saint. The saint, the follower of Jesus that's scarred. They've got the bruises to prove to you. They've been around the spiritual block a few times. And the Bible says, hey, you younger ones, younger in experience, younger in the warfare, it's really good for you to bring yourself under the loving care and the oversight of the general welfare of the body of older saints who are weathered and they know what it's like to endure, as it were, spiritual PTSD. Are you with me? Talk to them. Be encouraged by them. And I issued you guys a challenge last week for the young people to go find some gray-haired people or some bald-headed people, senior people that love the Lord Jesus and say, help me. Hey, help me make this walk with Jesus a success. How long have you been walking with Jesus, sir? If that guy turns to you and says 40, 50, 60 years, listen, they ought to be able to scoop you up under their arm and say, hey, listen, let's talk about prayer. Let's talk about this. Let's talk about that. It's a family. Remember that? It's a family. And we're not to be isolated. We are to be together on this. And so we need to be willing. Remember the first point? It was that we need to begin this walk, this wild walk, being willing. Willing to follow. Three things we saw. To follow the divine pattern that God has laid out. The younger being submissive to the older. But not only that, we saw also in verse 5 that we're to be following at being one. That we are all to be submissive one to another. That there's this beautiful pattern that God has established that we are all willing to follow the Lord Jesus Christ. And that we are working at it, at being one, one family. Vitally important, which leads to the third thing we saw last week together in verse 5. And that is that we are willing to follow and to maintain this unity. Unity is a tough thing to keep healthy. The Bible tells us that we should strive for unity. How many of you have a family? Raise your hand. You have a family? Listen, families are tough. It's supposed to be tough. You got to strive to make things work. You got to get along. And when you don't get along, you got to somehow reconcile or come to an agreement. You know what I'm talking about? And you work at unity. And the house of God is to work at unity. It means we got to do a lot of talking, church. It means that we got to do a lot of communication. A lot of getting together. Vitally important. And in that, remember, we left off with it. In that, we saw that Jesus himself gave us the example. Because we look at the word there that we're to be clothed with humility. That's that. And it's the only way to maintain unity. Is that you and I are clothed with humility. And you remember what the word says? I thought it was graphic. It means to take up the outer or the inner garment. Remember? you take off the outer garment. Jesus took the outer garment off, and he grabbed the undergarment. He pulls it up, ties it in a knot on his hip. That's what that word meant, to tie the knot, to be clothed with humility. So in a sense, Jesus took off his outer robe in the upper room. The disciples are all looking at him like, what's going on? Jesus takes a towel and a bowl of water, and he pulls up his undergarment and ties it in a knot right there about his hip so it doesn't get in the way of him loving and serving and giving us the example. And it's a powerful, powerful announcement to us that we as believers, when we're loving on one another and serving each other, that we're going to pull up that inner garment, a very humble thing. And if that's not enough, we assume a humble position of caring for each other and loving on each other. And so here we go, church. We dive into it again. Look at the second argument today. Walking on the wild side means that we continue to commit, to stay as believers, to stay. Number two is our argument today. He says, for God resists the proud. God resists the proud. Verse 5 goes on into verse 6, but gives grace to the humble. Therefore, humble yourselves under the mighty hand of God. I need all of you to mark this verse down in your margins regarding you and I continuing, determining to continue in staying together as a body or as a church. Or for that matter, staying close to Jesus. Mark this down. John chapter 15. It's awesome. John 15. Beginning at verse 4. Jesus says, he's speaking, abide in me. That's the word stay. It means to make your house. It means, in a modern day tongue, we would say, hang out. Now, I know that's really sloppy California talk, but hang out with me. We know what that means, don't we? We know. That's a very tender thing. Even though, you know, like somebody in other parts of the country or the world may not appreciate that. I had a guy tell me in Russia, I said, you know, we just need to hang out together. And he's trying to interpret. He was my interpreter. And he goes, earlier today you said, I wrote the words down, you said, hang out. What is this hang out? It was, I'll never forget that moment. And I remember telling them, Oleg, it means that's the closest thing you could say. Hey, come on, let's go hang out. Jesus says in John 15, verse 4, hang out or abide in me and I in you, as the branch cannot bear fruit of itself unless it abides, hangs out, stays with, in the vine.
2: 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And now, let's get back to today's message. Once again, here's Pastor Jack.
1: Jesus says in John 15, verse 4, hang out or abide in me and I in you, as the branch cannot bear fruit of itself unless it abides, hangs out, stays with, in the vine. Neither can you unless you abide in me. Verse 5, for I am the vine and you are the branches. He who abides in me and I in him bears much fruit. For without me, you can do nothing. Stop right there. Keep it on the screens. This is awesome. Jesus is saying, if you hang out with me and if I'm hanging out with you, brother, sister, child of God, as we relate this life together, your life is going to grow and it's going to produce fruit, all because you are with me. Jesus will see to it. Friend, you never have to get up in the morning and say, man, I need to go out there and bear fruit for Jesus. No, you need to get up in the morning and say, Lord, I'm going to hang out with you. I'm going to stick with you all day. Jesus, I'm going to abide with you. And Jesus says, that's awesome, because I'm going to abide with you. And oh, by the way, fruit is going to come out of your life. Notice, you're to hang in there. It's up to the source to produce the fruit. Amen. You're just the branch. He's the vine. And you don't have to worry. You don't have to fret about your life, your home, your ministry making a difference. Just hang in there with him. Amen. And he'll do the rest. He's awesome to do that. He's faithful. Verse 6, John 15, 6. If anyone does not abide in me, he is cast out as a branch and he is withered. And they gather them and throw them into the fire and they are burned. Verse 7, if you abide in me and my words abide in you, you will ask what you desire. And it shall be done for you, for thus is my Father glorified, that you bear much fruit, so you will be my disciples. Now drop all the way down to verse 16. John 15, verse 16. You did not choose me, but I chose you and appointed you that you should go and bear fruit and that your fruit should remain. Christian, this is a great statement. You want to take a walk in the wild side? Stay close to Jesus. Don't budge. You're going to have to take your fingers and hang on. Do you remember when the woman was needing the healing from Jesus? The Bible tells us that she really broke through the crowd and she said to herself, if I just lay hold of his garment, I shall be made whole. By the way, that sounds so sweet, if I just touch or lay hold of the garment. That woman reached out and she grabbed it. She was desperate. God loves desperate people pursuing him. And that's very important to where we're going today. All of the crushing, all of the pressure, all of the pain, the dilemma, the confusion. You don't have to bear this alone. And we look at it this way. Mark it down. Continue in this commitment to stay. Yeah, that's how we deal with evil. Look at verse 5 where it says, God resists the proud. So here it is. Listen, I know it sounds corny, but stay by staying away from evil. How do you stay with Jesus? How do you stay with him? Stay away from evil. Just stay away from evil. One of the worst, or not the one of, it is the worst, is pride. He says, God resists the proud. God resists the proud. Now you might say, well, whew, boy, I'm glad I'm not proud. Remember, we talked about this last week, about the elements of it, and didn't get fully into it. The moment you think, whew, boy, I'm glad I'm not a proud person. F.B. Meyer, the great expositor, said, of all the evils of our corrupt nature, there is none more unnatural and universal than pride, the grand wickedness, self-exalting in our own and others' opinions. It's pride. It's pride when others hear our opinion, and if we see that they don't like it or they don't appreciate it, we get upset. It's pride that causes us most often to venture into things that we're getting into or we want to get into. Most often it's pride. I'll tell you what, it's probably always pride unless it's under the jurisdiction of God and his Bible. Because listen, if the Bible says we can't even know our motives, our hearts are desperately wicked, says the Bible, then I don't know about you, but how do you know if your motive is right about feeding the homeless or signing up for a ministry or doing this or doing that? How do you know? Can you just resign like I've resigned to is this? I've given up trying to know. I can't know the wickedness of my own heart. So here's what I'm going to do. I'm going to decide to stay away from evil. Yeah, but what if you're going to do a good thing and your heart's messed up about it? If I don't know, if I can't discern that, I'm going to go do the right thing and ask God to make my heart right if it's not right. Listen, are you guys, can you hear me? Go do the right thing. Don't sit there and twiddle your fingers while the right thing needs to be done. Go do it. And then ask God, Lord, please make my heart right in this. I don't want to have the wrong motive. Okay? We need to do that. We need to do that. Stay away from evil. Does that sound kind of crazy in this day and age? Hey, stay away from evil. Everything's about evil. You know what I'm talking about? The whole world's gone nuts. It's gone nuts. It's gone crazy. Everything's nasty. Everything's evil. Somebody says something. Or you say something. It's like, what's... And you say it, and it's a nice thing to say. Oh, that's so whatever. And somebody over there takes it all evil. What are you talking about? The Bible talks about those that are perverse in heart, they take something good, and to them everything's nasty. We're living in that age. Example, Peter was writing to a church 2,000 years ago. He's writing to us. Thank God for the Word of God. And this ought to be an awe and a fear in our minds that God resists the proud. Can you imagine God resisting the proud? The word means this. He is resisting the proud. God is in the state of resisting the proud. That's a terrifying thought. The word means to be perpetually standing against the proud. God is. Human pride is something that you and I inherit. Did you know that? That's why we need adoption as humans. We need to be adopted because we already have a father. Oh boy, this is going to really ruin the attendance for next week. If you're not a Christian, then I'm going to, Well, I'll let Jesus tell you. Well, the Bible says that you and I are either of one father or the other. There's only two. And one family you're born into, are you listening? And the father, I put that in air quotes, that is over us ain't good. The next one, you have to be adopted into that family. That father is God. He's awesome. He's our father. Listen, Jesus said, the father of unbelievers is Satan himself. And he says, the reason why the world lies is because he is the father of all lies. And the Bible says that Satan is a liar from the beginning, and he's murderous. He murders people. You know, people want to talk about Cain being the first one to kill Abel, the first homicide. It was the first homicide because one human killed another. But there was a murder before that, ladies and gentlemen. That's worse than homicide. Satan murdered Adam and Eve. He murdered their spirit. And how did he do it? Did he use a gun? No. Did he use a rock? No. He used words. He used a lie. He used a lie. Stay away from evil. Pride feeds on evil. Evil feeds on pride. And Jesus warned about it over and over again. But there's this divine rejection of the proud. And we live in a culture today where it's proud, proud, proud. And I'm not talking about please understand me. I'm not talking about you being proud in your hard work and achieving that great thing there at the company or this particular target of life. That's fantastic. Just don't let it go to your head. It's a beautiful sight when you see somebody who makes a great achievement and they say, you know what, I couldn't have done this without a great staff or my parents were so encouraged. Are you with me? That's beautiful. I'm sure God loves that. We're not talking about that. We're talking about a pride that has got swag to it. It's arrogant. It's in your face. And it's a pride that is abusive. It's a pride that is just bludgeoning you and others around it. It's a pride like some despot would have. It's the kind of pride that a person, though may not exhibit it outwardly, they are manipulative on the inside and they're using everything about you and others around to deify themselves. You know what I'm talking about? It's a very dangerous thing. Pride, pride, pride. The Bible says in Psalm 14, verse 1, the fool has said in his heart, there is no God. I was always fascinated by that verse. The fool has said in his heart, there is no God. And you say, what does that have to do with? I mean, I get that Pastor Jack is evil, but how does that dovetail into pride? I think it's the epitome of pride. The fool has said in his heart, there is no God. Number one, who gives him the right to say that? What does he know, the fool? By the way, the word fool is, listen to this, the word fool, let me read it to you. The implication is thus, that which a man, the fool, is a fool by his own decision and admission. And not for a lack of knowledge, his mind knows better. It is in his heart that he is happily corrupt, able but unwilling to change. The fool's not stupid. The fool says, nope, not me.
0: 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And you know, there's freedom in walking with the Lord. Our tears are but a pathway to his world of eternal peace. Take a Walk on the Wild Side, Part 2. It's part of Pastor Jack's series called Anchored, a Study in 1 Peter. A series that takes us through the life and times of the Apostle Peter, whose love for Jesus Christ really did carry him through some great persecution, and whose compassion for others still inspires us today. And we'll continue on the next edition of Real Life Radio.
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2: You need to tell them you find them beautiful. You need to tell them you appreciated the meal. You love what they're doing with the house. You see them being such a great mother to your children. Or whatever it is, you know, you need to be building one another up. Far too often in marriage, we tear each other down and we never build each other up.

0: Well, we're glad you're joining us today here on A New Beginning. We've got a special program planned for today. Pastor Greg and I are here in the studio. And Pastor Greg, we want to talk today about relationships. It's all based on a brand new book of yours called Am I Doing This Right? It's the subtitle is God's Design for Relationships That Last. And that's an important topic for many people, isn't it?
1: It really is, Dave. And I came from a broken home. So I saw how not to do it for the first, 21 years of my life. My mother was married and divorced 7 times. And these were very messy relationships, if you even want to call them that. A lot of fighting, a lot of drinking, a lot of chaos. So I knew as a kid, I don't want that for me. I'm going to find the right girl, and I want a marriage that will last a lifetime. And I found that right girl, and her name is Kathy. And we've been married for 52 years now. We built our marriage on a biblical foundation. And you know, when you go back to the book of Genesis, we know that, of course, God created Adam, placed him in the garden, just a paradise. And his job was sort of tending the garden and coming up with names for all the animals. But Adam was lonely. But because woman didn't exist yet, he didn't know what was missing. And the Lord actually says, it's not good for man to be alone. After the Lord had created all the things around us and said, it is good, it is good. He looks at the loneliness of Adam and says, it's not good. It's not good for man to be alone. And so as Adam was sleeping, the Lord created from his rib woman because she was taken out of man. Jesus, commenting on this, said, for this cause shall a man leave his father and mother and be joined to his wife, and the two shall become one flesh. So there's two operative words in marriage that need to always be in play. And those operative words are leave and cleave. First, there's leave. So when you get married, you change your other relationships. You're still a son to your parents. You're still a brother or a sister to your siblings. But now you're starting a new family. And now this new family, when you're married, takes precedence over everything else. So you're leaving other relationships and then you're cleaving. The word cleave means to cling together, to hold on to each other. Have you ever messed around with super glue? When I was a kid, I used to like to build models and I never was very good at it. And then super glue came along and I was very excited because supposedly it would be a better way to get my models to hold together than the glue I was using up to that point. But I remember reading on the back of the little tube, don't get it on your skin. Well, I got it on my skin. I got some super glue on my index finger and my thumb, and they were stuck together. So I was basically giving the okay sign for the next week. Maybe not a week, but, it's like, but the idea of being glued together isn't being stuck. It's holding on to each other for dear life. Sometimes in marriage relationships, they haven't taken the first step of leaving. Maybe the husband is still mama's boy, or the girl gets upset. I'm going home to mother right now. And you need to build this new relationship. You can have friendships outside of your marriage, but your best friend needs to be your spouse. And you need to give that priority. So leaving and, of course, cleaving. So Dave and I are going to talk about this a little bit in short little vignettes. And this is from a talk we did recently about this new book called Am I Doing This Right? That we'll make available to you. But the point of this is we wanted to share some of these principles from the book and from marriage in general that I think will be helpful to you.
0: All right. Well, we begin these special insights as Pastor Greg comments on why his own marriage has gone the distance.
1: We just spend a lot of time together, Dave. Every morning, obviously, we have coffee, we have breakfast together. But then as we're out and about doing what we do, we're in constant communication. We have dinner together every night. But, I like to just be with my wife. She is my most valued counselor. She always has an interesting perspective on things.

0: Pastor Greg addresses why so often I do becomes I'm done.
1: You know, Dave, I heard a stat the other day that said that the more you spend on your wedding, the higher the chances are that your marriage could end up in divorce. I think that sometimes people think more about the wedding than they do the marriage, or they put more attention on their house than they do on their home. You know, when Kathy and I got married back in the early 70s, it was a classic hippie wedding. I'm still embarrassed by the horrible tuxedo that I chose to wear, though Kathy was a vision of beauty wearing the same bridal dress her mother wore when she was married. Huh. We didn't spend much on the wedding. I think the whole wedding cost, I don't know, $80 or so. But 52 years later, our marriage is strong and vibrant, and I love my wife more today than I did on the day that I married her. But it's because we built our marriage on Christ, and we built our marriage on biblical principles.
0: Being senior pastor of a large church, Pastor Greg has officiated at many, many weddings over the years.
1: I can think of some crazy things that happened during wedding ceremonies. I remember one where the bride literally fainted in front of me. I was going over the vows, and I saw her eyes sort of roll back a little bit, and she literally fell, and I dropped down to one knee and caught her, being the heroic pastor that I am, and slowly lowered her to the ground. And then her family rushed up with smelling salts. Who carries smelling salts around? They said, oh, she faints all the time. Well, someone should have told me that. So anyway, we finished this ceremony with bride and groom sitting in metal folding chairs. You know, you just never forget something like that. But I think that, you know, no matter how your marriage ceremony went, really, it's choices that you make every day that makes a strong marriage. You know, it's how you treat each other. It's if you follow what the scripture says, and it's something you do constantly. One definition I heard of the Christian life is it's long obedience in the same direction. I think the same is true of marriage. It's just doing the same things over and over again. Loving your wife as Christ loves the church. Respecting your husband. Making sure you're putting the needs of your mate above your own. The Bible says, husbands, love your wives. And it also says, wives, see that you respect your husbands. Let's just think about that for a moment. Women need love and men need respect. That's not to say that women don't need respect and men don't need love. But it is to say the Bible specifically tells us as husbands to love our wives. You need to express your love to your wife. You need to verbalize your love to your wife. They need to be told you love them. They need to be told you find them beautiful. They need that affection. Men, they need respect. Sometimes women will undermine the man, tell him all the things he's doing wrong, tell him the things he isn't getting right. You need to just stop periodically and say to your husband, you're such a good provider. You're such a great husband. I love you so much.
0: You're listening to a special edition of A New Beginning. Pastor Greg Laurie is commenting on relationships today as we celebrate the release of his new book, Am I Doing This Right? More on that in a moment.
1: I feel like I've been married to 7 different women, ironically, all with the same name, Kathy. Funny thing, they even spell their name the same way, C-A-T-H-E. You know, you can spell Kathy a lot of ways. And so Kathy has changed over the years, and so has Greg. And so you have marriage is, it's constant adaptation. You know, you're growing together, you're maturing, you're learning. And I think the main thing is that you both have each other's back, that you both are there to help your spouse to be the best version of them that they can be. And so that means constant communication. You know, I read that most marriages fall apart and end up in divorce because of deficient communication. So you got to constantly talk about it. And if this is happening in the home and the husband isn't around enough, wife has to talk to him, and he needs to flex. He needs to have his priorities in order. Yes, he needs to have a career. Yes, he needs to provide for his family. But there are

0: at times when they could maybe spend more time intentionally with the family. And I would add this, when you're with your family, be with your family. In other words, put that phone away and look each other in the eye and talk together and go outside together and take walks and enjoy meals and be together and work on that. You know, if you neglect a marriage, it will begin to get weaker. It's sort of like going to the gym. You go to the gym to build your muscle, to strengthen yourself. If you neglect these things, your muscles will begin to atrophy. The same could be said of marriage. You have to constantly be working at it to keep it strong and to even make it stronger. If you go into neutral, you're going to end up going downhill pretty fast. And so work at your marriage, communicate with your spouse, and if you need some counseling, go visit with your pastor at your church and let them help you sort through these things. Sometimes that can be very helpful. But keep moving forward. Never rest on your laurel.
1: We decided to do a little lightning round. Fast-paced questions and answers about marriage relationships. All right, first question.
0: Yes.
1: Married couples, joint bank accounts or separate bank accounts?
0: Oh, joint bank accounts. You need to know what's going on there.
1: Okay. All right, husband and wife in the car together. Who drives?
0: Well, I think the guy should drive. Now, I do see women driving their husbands around, and I'll be honest, I think a little less of that husband. But however, when I see how badly some husbands drive, maybe it's a good thing the wife is driving. But general answer, let the guy drive the car so the wife can criticize him the whole time.
1: Okay.
0: It gives her something to do so the trip won't be boring.
1: Send your cards and letters to Greg Laurie.
0: I told you. I'd say something weird.
1: Okay, next question. Who picks when you go to dinner?
0: Well, the guy thinks he picks, but the woman really does. It'll be like, oh, Kathy, where do you want to go to dinner? Do you want to go to A, B, or C? And she'll say, well, you choose. I'll say, great, let's go to A. Then she'll go, I really wanted to go to B. Why didn't you just say that? I gave you a choice. Okay, then we're going to be, yeah, we're going to be. That's where I want to go. So, guys, you may think you're choosing, but generally the wife will choose. Because if mama's not happy, ain't nobody happy.
1: That's right. Okay, here's a good one. Who holds the TV remote when you're watching TV?
0: Well, I try to. But Kathy will say, it's too loud. It's not loud enough. I don't want to watch this. And sometimes I'll say, just take the control and pick whatever you want. And then she'll choose her program, and I'll go to sleep.
1: Okay, so favorite marriage-related scripture. What do you think your favorite marriage scripture would be?
0: Oh, boy. Many waters cannot quench love, neither can floods drown it. Now, that is not exclusively given to marriage, but it certainly applies. Because I think if your marriage is built on the right foundation, it will stand the test of time. And actually, it will get stronger. So where do you singles out there? Maybe you think you're in love with some guy or some girl, and maybe you are. And maybe it's puppy love. And you have to be careful because puppy love can often lead to a dog's life. So here's a real good test of if your love is love that will last a lifetime. It will stand the test of time. 1 Corinthians 13 says love is patient. So don't rush the relationship. You know, Kathy and I courted. You haven't heard that word for a while, have you? We courted for 3 years. And by the way, we broke up 3 times. It became an annual event. And these were big breakups. These were like, I never want to see you again. If you saw the movie Jesus Revolution, which is the story of the last great spiritual awakening in America, and it's also the story of Kathy and I. And one of the things we wanted to do in the film was be honest about our tumultuous relationship. And it shows us disagreeing and resolving those conflicts. So we got all of those breakups out of our system, and we got married, and now we've been married for 52 years, and we're going strong. So I put a bunch of this down in a brand new book that I've written called Am I Doing This Right? God's Design for Relationships That Last. I think this book can really help you. And we'll send it to you for your gift of any size. So thanks in advance for whatever you can send. And we're going to rush you your copy of this brand new book, Am I Doing This Right? God's Design for Relationships That Last.
1: 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Remember, the title is a question. Am I doing this right?
0: I'd say it's a good thing to ask. You know, you want to constantly be improving. You want to be the best husband you can be. You want to be the best wife you can be. You want to be the best parents that you can be. You want to be the best version of you. And that means you need to be constantly growing spiritually. And also asking your spouse probably that question, am I doing this right? Is there room for improvement? Of course, we might be apprehensive to ask that because we might not like what we hear, but it's important to communicate. But I would say this. It's important to tell your spouse when they maybe are falling short or when they're not doing something right. But it's also very important to tell your spouse when they are doing it right. And don't wait for them to ask you. Dole out some compliments. Be generous with them. And I know they come to your mind. You'll just think to yourself, wives, oh, look at my husband. He's so handy around the house. That's not me, by the way. I'm the most unhandy handyman who ever lived. If my wife sees me walk into the house with a hammer, she's alarmed because I'll try to fix something and I'll break it. But most guys are pretty good with the tools and getting things fixed, etc. You know, you see your husband doing that or just taking the trash out or coming home from a day of work after he's done all he can to provide for you. And you just say, honey, I just love you so much. I appreciate you so much. Thank you for all that you do. You know, compliments go a long ways. And I would say, especially with men, you'd be surprised. But ladies, you know, they need to be complimented. You need to tell them you find them beautiful. You need to tell them you appreciated the meal. You love what they're doing with the house. You see them being such a great mother to your children or whatever it is. You know, you need to be building one another up. Far too often in marriage, we tear each other down and we never build each other up. There are times to critique, but there are times to compliment. So balance it out. Maybe have a little ledger there. For every criticism, I'm going to offer a compliment. That would probably help a great deal.
1: We asked Pastor Greg, what's something someone can do today, right now, to help undergird their marriage?
0: I would say strike the word divorce from your vocabulary. Wedlock should be a padlock. And even if you are having disagreements, you can work through them. People will often dissolve marriages over so-called irreconcilable differences. Listen, Kathy, my wife, and I have had irreconcilable differences for 52 years. She's neat and I'm messy. She's sometimes late, I'm usually on time. And the list goes on. But you can work through these things. And I have done a lot of marriage counseling over the years, and I can think of some marriages that were hanging by a thread. And I pleaded with the people, stay together. You can get through this. And they divorced. And I've had people come to me afterwards who said, we wished we'd listened to what you said. We could have fixed this. We could have gotten through this. And so just go into it with the mindset that we're going to get this worked out. We're going to forgive where necessary. We're going to forget where necessary. And we're going to get this marriage on a strong footing. Maybe it hasn't been up to this point, but now it will be. But go into it planning for success, not for failure. Don't even utter the word divorce when you're having a disagreement or an argument. Again, wedlock should be a padlock.
1: Pastor Greg offered some good counsel for those who feel like their marriage has become more of a roommate relationship.
0: If you want to bring romance back into your marriage, do romantic things. Don't wait for the feeling or emotion of romance to hit you. Just do romantic things. I heard a story about a woman that wanted to divorce her husband, so she went to an attorney, and she said, I don't want to just divorce him. I want him to be hurt. I want to destroy him. What do you suggest? He says, oh, okay, I've got an idea. For the next 6 months, I want you to smother your husband with affection. Tell him how much you love him, how valuable he is to you, how much you care about him. Just love him as much as you possibly can. And then when 6 months come, boom, you divorce him. He won't see it coming. He'll be devastated. She said, ooh, I like that. So 6 months passed, and the attorney had not heard from her. And he calls her up. He says, hey, what's going on? I thought we're going to get this divorce going. She said, divorce? Are you kidding me? We're on our second honeymoon. In other words, you're going back and just doing the romantic things. And guess what? Your emotions catch up with it. So what did you used to do when you were courting your wife? Well, you would pick her up. You would open the door of the car for her. You would take her to her favorite restaurant. You would bring her a little gift. So you need to get back and do those romantic things again. And that will help your marriage. Just start with practical things and start immediately. I've identified a lot of these important biblical principles about how to have a successful marriage and even how to have a successful single life as you're preparing for marriage. And the title of this new book is, Am I Doing This Right? Subtitled, God's Design for Relationships That Last. 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And as our way of saying thanks, we'll rush you your own copy of this brand new book, Am I Doing This Right? 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
1: Isn't it interesting how God keeps his promises? We love it when he keeps his promises that are good, right? I promise to be with you. I promise never to forsake you. I promise to... But we don't like those other promises, right? The promises that there's consequences for our behavior. There's consequences for things we do. Israel, there will be consequences. If your kings begin to follow other gods and go after other gods, I will remove them from their throne.
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0: Hello and welcome to our Friday edition of Strength for Today, a teaching ministry of Calvary Chapel right here in Sierra Vista, Arizona. In our study yesterday, we had met Jehoahaz, who did what was evil in the sight of the Lord. Now as we continue our verse-by-verse study through the Old Testament book of 2 Kings today, we're going to watch as bad kings come and bad kings go, and we're going to watch the stage being set for Judah to ultimately be removed from the land. Because God keeps his promises, both the ones we like as well as the ones we don't really like. Guys, if you can, grab your Bible or phone or tablet, open up to 2 Kings chapter 24, and we're going to join Pastor Pat as we continue our study today in verse 4.
1: A lot of it, you know, and I'm including myself. I wished I could stand up here and say, every moment of every hour of every day, I am surrendered to Jesus. You guys, if I said that, you'd have to stone me. Listen, but that's what our heart should be, right? I want to be surrendered. And you're looking at him. And so, listen, God sent his prophets. And so he sent them. He's going to destroy them also, verse 4. And also because of the innocent blood that was shed, for he had filled Jerusalem with innocent blood, which the Lord would not pardon. Again, that's Jehoiakim. I'm not sure what he had done and, you know, what blood he had shed. But it wasn't good, right? For this guy, it's not good. So listen, then it tells us now, the rest of the acts of Jehoiakim and all that he did, are they not written in the book of the Chronicles of the Kings of Judah? So Jehoiakim rested with his fathers, then Jehoiachin, his son, reigned in his place. So we go from one to the other. Now listen, you guys can read, you can turn, we're not going to turn here, you can turn to Chronicles later on tonight, read chapter 36. It only gets 12 verses. Listen, it covers all of this stuff in 12 verses. So Chronicles kind of really condenses it and just goes from one king to the other king to the other king. And I'll talk about one major difference they have. But here we are, listen, now we're to the third king. Now we're to Jehoiachin. Now this is a grandson of Josiah. So we can't really blame too much of Josiah on him, right? It's not necessarily, although I think his grandparents, we have influence on our grandkids also. But listen, that's who it is. Then verse 6 tells us, so Jehoiakim rested with his fathers, then Jehoiachin, his son, reigned in his place. And the king of Egypt did not come out of the land anymore. So check this out. It says, for the king of Babylon had taken all that belonged to the king of Egypt from the brook of Egypt to the river Euphrates. So here's what's happened, man. Now Babylon is firmly established as a world power. Now what's kind of bad is this whole time they have been focusing on Egypt and trying to take care of Egypt. They even sided with Assyria, who were their mortal enemies, to try and take care of Egypt. Now all of that's come undone. Now Babylon, all of a sudden this player that you weren't watching came on the scene, and now they're in charge. You know, I think of what goes on in the Middle East now, and I think, you know, a lot of times in our world, as the world looks, I think we're looking at the wrong people. You know, you got to be reading your Bible and kind of keeping track of what's going on in the Middle East. Doesn't matter the little skirmishes that are happening. What does God say is going to happen? When you start seeing those alliances coming, something definitely is going down, right? So listen, and the same thing here, they could have been looking at things. Now Egypt is gone, which is sort of good news, sort of not. Jehoiachin's in charge. Now Jehoiachin, listen, it says he was 18 years old when he became king. By the way, in Chronicles it says 8. I don't think he was 8. He might have been 8 when his dad started and maybe he was in line. I think 18 is a more accurate figure. And then it says when he became king and he reigned in Jerusalem 3 months. So two of the guys had really long reigns, right? That's sarcasm. Like 3 months. 3 months isn't long to be king, man. You're kind of just getting settled in, right? So he reigned 3 months. His mother's name was Nehushta, the daughter of Elnathan of Jerusalem. Now listen, we kind of read about him a couple weeks ago in Jeremiah. Jeremiah talked about him taking over and his mother, and he was kind of under her thumb and doing things. So Jeremiah brought that up. Now listen, now he's in place. And then it tells us, and he did evil in the sight of the Lord, according to all that his fathers did. And at that time, the servants of Nebuchadnezzar, king of Babylon, came up against Jerusalem, and the city was besieged. So you had 605, now you're down to 597. In 597, now they come in, and we're going to find out this guy's going to surrender to them and kind of come under and even get deported with some. But here's the crazy thing. This is when Ezekiel goes away. So now you got Daniel. These are guys, that, right? We read in our Bible. Hopefully. You guys know, right? Daniel was a prophet. Daniel's gone. He's into captivity. He didn't even get to prophesy here. He's after. And then now Ezekiel is taken away in his second deportation with this group. Kind of interesting when you start putting all that history together and you think you're just reading about kings. But listen how the face of Israel and the face of Judah is radically changing. All of the godly influence is slowly being sucked away. Slowly being sucked away. Here's something I've noticed in my life. If I don't want God around, He's more than willing to oblige me. Have you ever noticed that? If you push Him away, and, you know, I mean, we're singing that one song where we talk about He fights everything and climbs mountains and, you know, and beats up everybody like superhero, right? That song we sing, I always think, when we're singing that song, I always think, superheroes here, you know? But I've noticed that when I push God away, He lets me. And that's what Israel's doing. Men are pushing Him further and further away. And He's saying, okay, if you want me to leave, I'll take all the godly influence. These young guys, you think of Daniel and those guys, hey, they had a godly heritage and who knows where they got it from, right? Because the country is messed up royally, right? They're totally against God. They're walking away from God. And then you have Ezekiel, another guy, man, Ezekiel. I love reading the book of Ezekiel. We'll study him in a little bit. But you got Ezekiel. Now he's taken away and I'm thinking, man, who's left? What's going to happen? So 605, you have one deportation. 597, you have another deportation. So they're taken away and it says, listen, man, and the city was besieged. And then it tells us, I turned too many pages, and Nebuchadnezzar, verse 11, king of Babylon came against the city and his servants were besieging it. Then Jehoiachin, king of Judah, his mother, his servants, his princes, his officers, went out to the king of Babylon. And the king of Babylon, in the eighth year of his reign, took him prisoner. Now here's something kind of interesting. All through Kings and all through Chronicles, we're given the year of the reign of the king of Judah or Israel. Did you notice what just shifted here? We got the year of the reign of Nebuchadnezzar. In the eighth year, the Bible doesn't do that. These guys don't do that. Here's what this is telling me. It's gone. It's history. Judah is history right now because now we're marking time according to the king of Babylon, not the kings of Judah. It was the eighth year. It didn't even say, you know, in the third month of Jehoiachin. You know, he only lasted 3 months. It didn't even say this. This is in the eighth year of the reign. He took him prisoner. So now, listen, now off goes Jehoiachin, off goes Ezekiel, all of his servants, his mom, thank God. But listen, they're all leaving. Now they're being taken captive. What's left for Israel? Once again, 1 Kings chapter 9. Don't do what I tell you. Isn't it interesting how God keeps His promises? We love it when He keeps His promises that are good, right? I promise to be with you. I promise never to forsake you. I promise to you. But we don't like those other promises, right? The promises that there's consequences for our behavior. There's consequences for things we do. Israel, there will be consequences. If your kings begin to follow other gods and go after other gods, I will remove them from their throne. That's a promise from God. God's keeping that promise. If you, Israel, do not follow me and do not keep my word, I will kick you out of my land. I'm letting you live in my land. Here's what I love. The nation of Israel, you know, I'm very pro-Israel, but the nation of Israel, that's not Israel's land. That's God's land. You know, well, everything is God's land, right? He just lets us and, you know, and the state taxes us, and that's a ripoff, but I always want to write him a letter. This is God's, not yours, but I don't think that'd go too well. But listen, man, God chose, why did God choose that little place there, that little funky place, man? There's not oil. There's nothing there, really, except God. He goes, this is my land. And if you don't do my land right, I'll kick you out of it. You know, here's, I think there could be another deportation. You know, sometimes we think, and again, you look at the world stage, look at things going on. I think the time is close. I think He's coming soon. But I think everybody thinks that, right? I mean, every generation. Remember, Pastor Chuck Smith said he would not die before Jesus came. He was wrong. Somebody asked me once, how could that happen? I go, what do you mean? Chuck said he wasn't going to die till Jesus came. I said, well, you know what? Chuck was wrong. You can't say that, Pastor Pat. Yeah, I can. He was wrong. He's totally wrong. Listen, but I think we all kind of have that sense, and especially when you look at things and things lining up and, you know, and just, you know, Russia, Syria, Iran, all kind of coming in. You're reading your Bible. You're going, yes. But you know what? All of that could change. There could be another. He could kick them out of the land again and bring them back again. He could kick them out again and bring them back again. Listen, he kicked them out. We're going to read here in a couple months. We're going to read. They're getting kicked out right now, right? They're slowly getting kicked out. And then in 586, they're gone. And then they come back. And then in 70 AD, they're gone. And then in 1948, they come back. And people go, how, you know, is this a regathering? Well, we all think so, right? But if he's done it twice, he could do it a third time. He could do it a fourth time. He could do it as many times as he wants. But listen, man, now they're going. I think if you're watching your king and his mom and all the servants and everybody taking off, I think you should stop and think, maybe there's something we should be doing. And Jeremiah's back there going, you guys, you need to repent, right? You guys, this is not good. Babylon is here, and everybody's telling Jeremiah, you're off your rocker, dude. They're not here. Well, have you checked lately? Here's what's crazy, man. And then they accuse Jehoiachin and Zedekiah, we're going to read in a minute, and Jeremiah as being cohorts with Babylon. That's kind of crazy the way it gets, right? Because when you want to reject God, man, you'll go all the way. So here he is, he's being taken out. Then verse 13 tells us, and he carried out from there all the treasures of the house of the Lord and the treasures of the king's houses. So listen, man, Nebuchadnezzar comes in. Now he's taken everything. I don't think there was a lot of treasury left, because I think these guys have been paying everybody off over the years. If you go way back, they paid Syria some of this stuff. So listen, man, they've been like taking stuff out of there like crazy. Go back to Solomon and read how he built the temple, his army, all the shields they had, all the gold they had. All of that is gone. So listen, Nebuchadnezzar's taking stuff, and then check out what he does. He's a crazy man, right? He took all the treasures of the king's house, and he cut in pieces the articles of gold which Solomon, the king of Israel, had made in the temple of the Lord, as the Lord had said. Listen, he goes in there and he sees, you know, gold paneling. He gets his chainsaw out. Well, he didn't have a chainsaw, but, you know, and he's hauling it off, man. He's just stripping the place, right? Because he's going, this is mine now. Now, you got to, listen, at this point, don't you have to be thinking, this is it? We need to wake up. We need to realize, man, this is the final knock, knock on the door to get it together. And you know, Jeremiah's hollering at him. Not in a way he's hollering out of anger. He's hollering out of passion and concerned about him. And all of that stuff, you just see all that stuff going away. And there it goes. Listen, man, he's carrying it away. And verse 14, and he carried into captivity all Jerusalem and all the captains and all the mighty men of valor, 10,000 captives of all the craftsmen and the smiths. None remained except the poorest people of the land. That's always a good thing to do, right? You leave the poor people. And pretty soon he's going to take them. So listen, this isn't the final thing. This is like God's, you know, maybe final warning to them. Wake up, realize what's going on. Everybody's leaving. You see all of your workers, everybody going. And then he carried Jehoiachin captive in verse 15 to Babylon, and the king's mother and the king's wives, we've already read that once, and his officers and the mighty of the land he carried into captivity from Jerusalem to Babylon. And the valiant men, 7,000, and craftsmen and smiths, 1,000, and all who were strong and fit for war, these the king of Babylon brought captive into Babylon. So you have, listen, partly the 597 deportation was heavy, but it's not the final one. It's not the end. But you got to be waking up now, right? You're stripped of everything. You're stripped of all of your gold. You're stripped of all of your fighting men. You're stripped of all of your workers, your craftsmen. You're stripped of everything. You would be thinking, wow, maybe, just maybe, we should surrender to God. No, let's fight Babylon. I think we should surrender to God. No, let's go after Babylon. We can beat them. We got nothing left. That's okay. What do we got to lose, right? Kind of thing. Everything's gone. And I'm thinking, man, this is nuts. Jeremiah's there. We got to listen. Jeremiah's telling them, you need to surrender. You can't fight. They're not listening to Jeremiah. You're a nut job, Jeremiah. And he's going, listen, it's over. It's done. We have to give in. So now you've got all of these guys leaving. All the valiant men. Then verse 17 says, then King Nebuchadnezzar made Mattaniah, Jehoiachin's uncle, king in his place and changed his name to Zedekiah. Now this is the last king of Israel before the final deportation, Zedekiah. And now he comes into power, kind of a strange thing. And Zedekiah was 21 years old when he became king, and he reigned 11 years in Jerusalem. His mother's name was Humatel, the daughter of Jeremiah of Libna. Does that sound familiar? Huh. Jehoahaz, the guy the people made king, the son of Josiah. What was his mom's name? Same one, right? Same mom. So these guys, listen, that first guy that the people took and made king that wasn't really in line, and Zedekiah, the last king of the descendants of Josiah, were full brothers. They weren't just half brothers, they were full brothers. So this guy, Mattaniah or Zedekiah, and listen, again, a couple different names. Now he's king, now he's ruling and reigning, and he's got a little bit longer one, right? Once again, it's interesting. It says that he reigned 11 years. Here's what's interesting. Jehoahaz, 3 months. Jehoiakim, 11 years. Jehoiachin, 3 months. Zedekiah, 11 years. Kind of an interesting parallel, right? And then here's what people that don't like the Bible do. Oh, that sounds rigged to me. That doesn't sound right. Well, you know what? If you were going to write a fable and make things up, you wouldn't mess it up like that, right? If you're trying to pull the wool over people's eyes, you know, and kind of make a thing up, you wouldn't pull a blunder like 3 months, 11 years, 3 months, 11. You just wouldn't do that because everybody's going to question it. You know, when things like that happen in the Bible, here's what it does for me. It makes it all the more true because it's not something you would make up, right? So listen, man, now you have Zedekiah. He's in place. Oh, and listen, it says, he also did evil in the sight of the Lord according to all that Jehoiakim had done. Now, here's what I kind of like. Man, I don't even blame this guy's fathers anymore. They're like the king before him. He was just as bad. The king before him only reigned a while. But listen, it's his half-brother. But listen, all of that happened. And then it says, for because of the anger of the Lord, this happened to Jerusalem and Judah, that he finally cast them out from his presence. Then Zedekiah rebelled against the king of Babylon. Seriously? Like, are you nuts? I read that, and listen, now here's what's interesting. According to 2 Chronicles chapter 36, it tells us that Zedekiah took an oath before the Lord that he would be loyal to Babylon. And he takes this oath. Jeremiah, by now, is well known. Jeremiah is telling everybody, it's time to surrender. We can't win this. Listen, if all of your fighting men are gone, all of your builders are gone, all of your craftsmen are gone, you got nothing. Well, how are you going to fight? You got nobody to build stuff. You got nobody to make your weapons. You don't have any of that. And Zedekiah comes up with this great plan. We're going to go against Babylon. Dude, you do not want to do that. And not to give away too much of Jeremiah, but Jeremiah keeps saying, don't do it, don't do it, don't do it. And they're going, you're a traitor, remember? And they accuse him of being a traitor. They throw him in the pit. Then someone finally brings him out of the pit. And then what do? Jeremiah says, listen, man, the one thing we can't do is we cannot give in to this guy. We can't go against this guy. And they're going, you just want to give in. And then they take him to Egypt. How crazy is that? The Egypt that they were fighting with, just 11, and 11's 22, right? And 6 months. So 23 years ago, they were fighting against Egypt. Now they're going to take off and they're going to go to Egypt. Is that crazy? Oh, by the way, Jehoiachin, the middle guy, right? He's the guy that sits and reads Jeremiah's prophecy. Remember, Jeremiah sends Baruch to him with his prophecy, and he cuts it and he throws it in the fire, and he cuts it, and he remember that? And then Jeremiah goes, that's a bummer. And he says, we have to send him another one. I'm thinking that one, every time I read that, it's crazy. They send one, he burns it up. We got to do another one. Now, if you're Baruch, it's a bummer. Now you got to go back, you got to get another scroll. You go, and he burns it all up again. So listen, man, these guys were bad kings. They were bad, bad kings. And yet, listen, as we look at them, it all came down to this. You're either going to surrender and serve God, or you're going to serve your enemies. And I think in our world, I think of the enemies, whether it's, you know, addiction to drugs, whether it's, you know, sexual promiscuity, whether it's greed, whether it's power. You're going to surrender to, if you do not surrender to God, listen, because a lot of us are thinking, I don't think any like King Babylon's going to come and get us. I'm not talking about that. I'm talking about us, the enemies that we fight every single day. And if we do not surrender to God, our enemies are going to win. And it happens over and over and over. We just get to see it played out physically here, but it's spiritually the same for every single one of us. And we need to be men and women who are willing to surrender to God. I don't want my enemies to win. I don't want to be that one who is overcome by the things that I'm able to overcome through the power of Jesus Christ. We have a great God. And we have a God who loves us. And we do have a God who will climb mountains. We have a God who will stamp out everything, who will go before us and take care of everything. All we have to do is surrender to Him. And so tonight, as we get ready to come to the table, listen, coming to the table isn't a ritual we do. We're coming to the table recognizing what Jesus has done for us. And in doing that, listen, as we come to the table, we can kind of, quote, resurrender. And we can tell him, man, Lord, I know, and you know, maybe your battle today, maybe your battle this week, maybe your battle this month, maybe your battle so far this year has been a little overwhelming. Well, you know what? It's overwhelming because you're not surrendering and you're not at that place. Surrender to God and listen, He will make you better. I read a thing. If you're a poet, He's going to make you rhyme like crazy. If you're a musician, you're going to play beautiful music. You know, if you're an athlete, you're going to be a better athlete. You're going to run better. You're going to jump higher. You know what? And we need to understand that when we surrender to God, He makes us the best us we can ever be. Let's stand up and pray.
2: 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And so, if you're new to the area, you don't yet have a church home, or you're just curious, then please come and join us. Calvary Chapel is located at 1155 East Wilcox Drive. 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And if you would like to give us a call to get more information, our office phone number is 520-378-1020. 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You can grab a fresh cup of coffee or espresso, browse through our bookstore, or you can simply spend time fellowshipping with other folks before we worship Jesus as a family. You know, we're so thankful for Pastor Pat and his commitment through the years to simply teach the Word of God simply. And we're super grateful that you joined us today. It's our desire that you experience all the peace and joy that our Lord has promised us. So until next time, until next week, stay safe and God bless.
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4: Today's Wisdom for Women is Proverbs 16, verses 12 and 13. Kings detest wrongdoing, for a throne is established through righteousness. Kings take pleasure in honest lips. They value a man who speaks the truth. Well, ladies, we don't come in contact with very many kings, do we? But we do have people who are our bosses or hold positions of responsibility that we serve under. If you're a teacher, your principal. If you're a waitress, the shift manager. If you work in a hospital, the head nurse. Whoever it is, their life is miserable when employees under them can't be trusted, but they benefit when they have an honest worker. So, this is a great opportunity for us as Christians to live out our faith in God in a practical, consistent way. Jesus said, "Let your light so shine before men that they may see your good works and glorify your Father in heaven." Joseph is a great example of this in Genesis 39. Even when he was unfairly put in prison, listen to this, the Lord was with him. The Lord showed him kindness and granted him favor in the eyes of the warden. So the warden put Joseph in charge of all those held in prison, and he was made responsible for all that was done there. The Lord was with Joseph and gave him success in whatever he did. Do you see? This warden trusted Joseph, really? Because he could trust Joseph. It's a good thing. This is Debbie Bryson praying that the practical wisdom of God's Word will make you wise.

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1: If he wasn't so afraid of an uprising from the people, Herod would have actually killed John a long time ago. But I have a question for you. Looking at this example of Herod here, a question for you would be, what do you do when God sends a John the Baptist voice into your life? When someone comes and they share with you, hey, here's something that I'm seeing that's not right. What do we do when we hear that voice in our own hearts and lives?
2: 1 Corinthians 3:11 says, "For no other foundation can anyone lay than that which is laid, which is Jesus Christ." 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
1: We enter a new section here in the book of Matthew, chapter 14. We'll be working our way through this chapter. This is a new section of the book of Matthew. The tone begins to change here. We begin to see Jesus and his ministry being rejected. And the death of John the Baptist, which is recorded in this chapter for us by Matthew, casts a shadow over the ministry of Jesus. And it serves as a greater warning that Jesus and his ministry are being rejected by the government officials and religious leaders alike. And so this is a difficult task that I'm faced with this morning, to teach through the entire chapter, because there are some really great events that happen in this chapter that really could be three separate sermons. In fact, as I was speaking with my wife about this passage, she was like, "Whoa, you're doing the whole chapter?" And she's like, "With the ladies' ministry, I've done two of those parts of that chapter as separate messages." And I said, "Yeah, you're right. This is going to be really tough. So I'm just warning you, we're going to be going pretty fast. But if you just want a nutshell answer and you want to take a nap for the rest of the message, here's the gist of the chapter. Trust in Jesus, okay? And keep your eyes on him. If you do that, you'll be all right, okay? I want to ask the question, are you facing fear in your life? Maybe you're facing the loss of someone special to you, someone that you love. Maybe you are in a seemingly impossible need in your life. Jesus calls us to trust in him because he alone is our compassionate provider. He's the one who calms the storms. Let's begin chapter 14, picking it up in verse 1. It says, "At that time, Herod the Tetrarch heard the report about Jesus and said to his servants, 'This is John the Baptist. He is risen from the dead. Therefore, these powers are at work in him.'" So Herod sees what Jesus is doing, and he is under the conviction of the Holy Spirit, and he thinks that the ministry of Jesus is John the Baptist risen from the dead. Verse 3, let's see why. "For Herod had laid hold of John and bound him and put him in prison for the sake of Herodias, his brother Philip's wife, because John had said to him, 'It is not lawful for you to have her.' And although he wanted to put him to death, he feared the multitude, because they counted him as a prophet. But when Herod's birthday was celebrated, the daughter of Herodias danced before them and pleased Herod. Therefore, he promised with an oath to give her whatever she might ask. And so she, having been prompted by her mother, said, 'Give me John the Baptist's head here on a platter.' And the king was sorry. Nevertheless, because of the oaths and because of those who sat with him, he commanded it to be given to her. So he sent and had John beheaded in prison. And his head was brought on a platter and given to the girl, and she brought it to her mother. And then his disciples came and took away the body and buried it and went and told Jesus. So here in the first 12 verses, we start out being introduced to Herod the Tetrarch in verse 1 there. Now, this was one of Herod the Great's sons. Herod the Great was the one who, if you remember, had ordered the killing of all the infants in Bethlehem under age 2 in Matthew chapter 2. Now, after Herod the Great's death, his jurisdiction was divided between several of his sons. And he had a lot of sons, if you ever study his family tree. We don't have time to get into that this morning, but suffice it to say, several of Herod's sons and their descendants are found in the scriptures. An easy way to remember the Herods of the New Testament, you have Herod the Great, who had the children murdered in Bethlehem. Then you have Herod Antipas, who is the one that we're looking at today in Matthew chapter 14. He's the one who had John the Baptist's head cut off. Then you've got Herod Agrippa the First, who killed the apostle James in Acts chapter 12. And then later on in the same chapter, we read he was struck by an angel of the Lord, eaten by worms, and died. And then you've got Herod Agrippa

the world that have died and vanished and disappeared, the gospel's still here. The gospel's still going forward. You can't beat it. Now, for our purposes today, here in Matthew chapter 14, here's what you need to know about this Herod the Tetrarch. He's the son of Herod the Great. The term Tetrarch simply meant leader of the fourth part. That's because after Herod the Great's death, his province that he ruled over was divided into four separate areas. This Herod, Herod the Tetrarch, he's also known as Herod Antipas, which is shortened form for Antipater. He controlled Galilee and Perea. And so that meant that much of Jesus Christ's ministry that we read about in the Gospels took place in this territory, in the territory of Herod Antipas, who's the second generation Idumean ruler from Herod the Great. Now, Herodias, who's also mentioned in these verses, she was the daughter of Herod Antipas's brother, Aristobulus. So she's technically his niece. She had also been previously married to Philip, we're told, and that is the half-brother of Herod Antipas. It's not the same guy as Philip the Tetrarch. Herod Antipas had a couple of brothers named Philip. This Philip, who was married to Herodias, he lived in Rome. And Herodias had one daughter through this Philip who lived in Rome. Now, Herod Antipas visited Rome and he met Herodias there in Rome. He was seduced by her as she was looking for political advancement. Herodias, according to Josephus, who wrote in Antiquities, he wrote that Herodias was an ambitious woman who was seeking the title of queen. And so she found someone in Herod Antipas who was also ambitious. He was seeking to be called a king. In fact, that's kind of one of the things that comes out in the Gospel of Mark and the Gospel of John. He was referred to as a king, but it wasn't an official title. It was a title that he put on himself because he wanted to be a king. But Herod and Herodias, they hooked up in Rome. Herod Antipas divorced his wife. Herodias divorced her husband, and the two married each other. Now, here's the thing you got to understand. When Herod Antipas divorced his wife, she was a Nabataean princess. And so when he divorced his wife, her father went to war to defend his daughter's honor. And this ended up costing Herod Antipas very dearly. He became very unpopular both with the Jews and the Gentiles. Unpopular with the Gentiles because of the war that took place and the damage it did to the economy, but unpopular with the Jews for two reasons. First, he had unlawfully divorced his wife. And secondly, he had his half-brother's wife, which was a violation of the Levitical law. Leviticus chapter 18, verse 16 says, "You shall not uncover the nakedness of your brother's wife. It is your brother's nakedness." So for these reasons, the Jews also hated Herod Antipas, or Herod the Tetrarch that we're looking at here in Matthew 14. So that's some of the background, some of the context behind these verses here about the family of Herod and the situation that he was in. Now, in verses 3 and 4 there, we learn why Herod Antipas had put John the Baptist in prison. You see, John had spoken truth into his life, and the truth stung the conscience of Herod. However, rather than responding to the truth in a positive way, which would be repentance and restitution, Herod chose to suppress his conscience by silencing John's voice. If he wasn't so afraid of an uprising from the people, Herod would have actually killed John a long time ago. But I have a question for you, looking at this example of Herod here. A question for you would be, what do you do when God sends a John the Baptist voice into your life? When someone comes and they share with you, "Hey, here's something that I'm seeing that's not right." What do we do when we hear that voice in our own hearts and lives? You know, I also want to point out another lesson from this passage is that this is actually a great example of what the church's role in the government should be. You see, separation of church and state has been used as a weapon here in the United States of America, but it was never meant to be used the way that people use it today. The fear was that the church would become run by the government, not that the government would be ruled by the church. That was never the fear when the letter

0: was penned by Thomas Jefferson, and he used the phrase separation of church and state. It's not in the Constitution. Many people don't realize that. There's nothing in the Constitution that says separation of church and state. The proper role of the church in the government is that the church is there to speak the truth of God and to inform the government of God's will. That's the role that the church should be playing. Now, if the government is evil, then guess what? They will respond much the same way that Herod does with John the Baptist, by suppressing the truth. In fact, so evil is Herod that he actually murders John the Baptist without a trial, and he gets away with it. At least here on earth, he gets away with it. You see, what people fail to realize is that one day all will stand before God, and there will be justice. Now, you can tell much about the nature of those who are in power by how they respond when truth is revealed. When truth is revealed, those that are in government, you can tell whose side they're on by how they respond. It's important to note that Herod suppressed the truth. He suppressed his conscience by putting John in prison. And instead of dealing with sin and repenting from it, he tried to do away with the voice that was crying out. Listen, those who suppress the voice of the Holy Spirit, they live a life of fear and slavery to guilt and shame. It raises trust issues in their lives, and they live afraid of being confronted with the truth. Eventually, if they ignore the voice of their conscience long enough, the Bible tells us that that person can actually develop a seared conscience. They've ignored the voice of truth for so long, they've suppressed it and silenced it, that their conscience becomes hardened and seared, and they can no longer receive truth. This usually happens when people begin to go to great lengths to eliminate everything in their life that convicts them of their sin. And so Herod is a warning to us. Herod is a warning to us that if your conscience is screaming something at you, you need to pay attention. Now, on the other hand, I do also want to say this. Your conscience is not God. And so there are some situations in which our conscience can be wrong. And that's why we need the Word of God, my friends. Because the Word of God is truth. And in a day and age when we are surrounded by so much deception, I mean, you guys look at the AI industry that is exploding on the scene right now. And within that, in itself, there's a margin of error. If you think about it, everybody that's looking to AI for the answers is looking to a flawed reflection of human nature that's pumping out answers like a machine. And those answers are wrong, and they compile in their error. The more it's used, the more that it believes its own lies, the errors are getting worse and worse. And think about it. We're all looking to AI. And think about the level of deception that's available out there in life right now. We need the Word of God more than ever to show us what's true and what's right and what's wrong. And so, guys, I encourage you, be in the Word. Let the Word of God speak to you. Let the Word of God guide your heart and your conscience. Verse 6 says, "But when Herod's birthday was celebrated, the daughter of Herodias danced before them and pleased Herod." So if you see there, in verse 6, we learn the name of Herodias' daughter was Salome. And we learn that from Flavius Josephus in his book, The Antiquities of the Jews. But she was probably between the ages of 12 and 17 at this point, historians say. Not only was Herodias an immoral woman, but so was her daughter Salome. She performs this sensual type of dance and seduces Herod into making a drunken pledge to give her whatever she wanted. Now, I'm not saying that Herod is without fault. Of course, he's obviously in the wrong, but so is Herodias and so is Salome. But this is all part of the plan we see here. You see, she was obviously being controlled and manipulated by her mother. She seized the moment and asked for John's head. And guys, there are so many lessons to be learned here. First of all, if you're a man looking for a wife, stay away from any seductress who's willing to be unfaithful to her husband, because that tells you right there what kind of a woman she is. Herodias was willing to commit adultery to advance her own ambitions. She only continued this pattern throughout her life, making life miserable for her next husband too. This mom, who had an opportunity to influence her daughter for good, instead used her influence to manipulate Salome to become just like herself, another immoral woman. Talk about selfishness. We look at these things and we think, wow, this was around all the way back in the days of Jesus. And then we look around in our culture today and we see the same things happening, guys. Why is that? Because human nature is the same. Doesn't matter what century you live in. The heart of man is deceitful and it's wicked, the Bible tells us. And so you're going to see these kinds of problems wherever there are human beings that are being controlled by the passions and sinful nature. If you're a young woman here today, you can learn that lesson of resisting the pressure in culture today to use your body to lure men and to manipulate their flesh to get what you want. That's a real thing in today's culture. I mean, just look at social media, it's full of young women that are trying to find acceptance through likes, through comments, through people following them because of their outward beauty. But listen, guys, the Bible stresses inner beauty much more than outer beauty because it recognizes that outer beauty will fade. It's the inner woman, it's the inner man that must be developed with character, godly character, because that godly character is what really matters in eternity. It's what's really going to last. Now it says there in verse 9 that in that moment, Herod was sorry. Now, it's important to realize he's not sorry that he's going to have to kill John. He's happy that he gets to kill John. He would have done it a long time ago, like I said. Remember the political game here. He's sorry because he's been caught in this political game. He knows he's not popular, and now killing John the Baptist is just going to make things worse for him from a political standpoint. That's why he's sorry. Herod's a really wicked guy. He's not sorry because his evil actions that he's committed. He's sorry for selfish reasons because of what killing would mean politically for him. If you're like Herod, if you find yourself identifying with Herod here, this is a wake-up call. If you get sorry because you got caught, if you get sorry and you're remorseful because of the consequences, and you're not truly repentant, that's a red flag. The last thing I want to say here is that although John was the man in prison, it's really Herod who wasn't living free. Think about it. Herod is the one who's enslaved to sinful pleasure. He's the one trapped in a life of guilt and shame and condemnation. And my friends, that's no way to live. If only Herod would have listened to the truth and come clean, he could have found peace with the Lord. Instead, he took his anger out on the source of truth, which in this case was John the Baptist. He silenced that voice of truth in his life. Maybe you're here today and you're like Herod, where you're trapped in your own guilt. You're a slave to your own sin. Listen, today you have another opportunity from the Lord to come clean. You can be forgiven and set free today. You just need to bring it into the light. You need to confess your sin and you need to repent. Turn your life over to Christ. You won't regret it, my friend. Now we see what Jesus does next there in verse 13. It says, when Jesus heard it, he heard of the death of John the Baptist. He departed from there by boat to a deserted place by himself. But when the multitudes heard it, they followed him on foot from the cities. And when Jesus went out, he saw a great multitude. He was moved with compassion for them, and he healed their sick. When it was evening, his disciples came to him, saying, "This is a deserted place, and the hour is already late. Send the multitudes away, that they may go into the villages and buy themselves food." But Jesus said to them, "They don't need to go away. You give them something to eat." Verse 17, and they said to him, "We have here only 5 loaves and 2 fish. He said, "Bring them here to me." Then he commanded the multitudes to sit down on the grass. And he took the 5 loaves and the 2 fish. Looking up to heaven, he blessed and broke and gave the loaves to the disciples. And the disciples gave to the multitudes. So they all ate and were filled. And they took up 12 baskets full of the fragments that remained. Now those who had eaten were about 5,000 men, besides women and children. Now, as we pause here, I want to remind you that Mark chapter 6 tells us that Jesus was not just trying to get away by only himself. He also had his disciples with him there in the boat. And no doubt he's getting away because he's wanting to mourn the passing of John the Baptist. He's wanting to find comfort and consolation with his disciples. However, we see that that was not to be. The Sea of Galilee is actually surrounded by hills, and it's a very clear area. And so if you're anywhere on the elevated hills and looking down onto the lake, it's very easy to spot a boat. And Jesus is a popular guy. He's already worked several miracles in the region. People are watching him. They're following him. And so as soon as he gets into the boat with his disciples, they notice. And they're just watching him. Oh, he's heading over to that spot right over there. And so they went ahead of him on foot around the edge of the lake there. And I want you to see, though, the compassion of Jesus Christ in verse 14. Now, I know that if I had just heard of the death of a great man of God that I looked up to, who had baptized me and was important to me, I don't know if I would have done what Jesus did here. Just being honest. I would have probably seen the people on the shore and turned the boat around and gone, you know, let's go out to the center of the lake, you know, where no one could see me. But look at the heart that Jesus has for people. And I just love that. I just want to point that out to you today. You know, Jesus will never turn you away. He will never turn you away. He has this amazing heart that is compassionate, and he's always available. And that, my friends, is really what unconditional love looks like. If you're wondering how to show unconditional love in your life, this is a great way to do it. Make yourself available to that person. In the midst of this, Jesus himself is hurting for his servant, John the Baptist. He's going through a time of overall rejection of his own ministry. He's got to be hurting, and yet he sees the people and he has a heart for them. And so he begins to minister to them here. He heals them. Mark's gospel tells us he also taught them at this point. The disciples, they were done. In verse 15, look at them. They come to Jesus. They're ready for ministry day to be over, right? They're like, Jesus, send the crowd away. You know, by this time it was in the evening. It was after the time they would normally have taken their meal. Everybody's hungry. They have a long journey of walking a couple of hours to get back to their homes before they can eat. Again, Jesus is never done. He challenges the disciples' thinking there. He says, hey, they don't need to leave. You guys give them something to eat. I think he just wants his disciples to realize how inadequate they are. You want us to give them something to eat, Lord? You know, I can just imagine what they're thinking. He's really just wanting them to be confronted by the impossible need that faces them in feeding this crowd. And he's training them through this. Jesus is always training his disciples. So they put their heads together and they come up with 5 loaves and 2 fish. Gotta love it, right? That's the best the disciples can do. Hey, we found 5 loaves and 2 fish from a boy. But at least they came to Jesus with something. They give it to him. And look at verse 19. What does Jesus do there in verse 19? We read, then he commanded the multitudes to sit on the grass, and he took the 5 loaves and 2 fish, and looking up to heaven, he blessed and broke and gave the loaves to the disciples, and the disciples gave them to the multitudes.
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Tonight we're going to be in Ecclesiastes chapter 3, verse 14. I know that whatever God does, it shall be forever. Nothing can be added to it, and nothing taken from it. God does it that men should fear before him. That which is has already been, and what is to be has already been, and God requires an account of what is past. Moreover, I saw under the sun, in the place of judgment, wickedness was there. And in the place of righteousness, iniquity was there. I said in my heart, God shall judge the righteous and the wicked, for there is a time there for every purpose and for every work. So here, Solomon with the Holy Spirit shifts gears to really focus on the sovereignty of God, the absolute final authority of God over his universe, over planet Earth, the crown jewel of the universe, and over humanity, created in his image, on the crown jewel of the universe, planet Earth. Whatever God does, it shall be forever. God is eternal. I've said this many times, but growing up as a kid with my Catholic faith and going to catechism and mass there, and I always go back to Quantico, because when we lived in Quantico, I was in first, second, and third grade, and I went to catechism. So I was thinking a lot about God. I've mentioned this. It didn't quite make the book, but I used to go through the woods in Virginia. It was a time when you could just go look for box turtles and, you know, look for snakes or whatever, and crayfish in the creeks and stuff. It literally was like where the red fern grows, me growing up those 3 years. And I would think about God. I'd find wild blackberries. My mom would make pies. I'd find holly and make Christmas wreaths on a coat hanger for my mom. Isn't that wonderful? Just picture that. Like, I mean, that's Hallmark. I lived that. And during those 3 years, I would often think about God. And I always come back to, but how does God exist? Like you know, they always say, like, where did God come from? It's like, you're not going to understand that. And God makes it very clear we're not going to understand that. And he said it best through the prophet Isaiah, as the heavens are above the earth, so high above you are my thoughts and ways. He is infinite, we're finite. It is impossible for us to comprehend God's eternal existence. Like so many other things in our journey, like our saving faith, we just have to believe he is who he is, right? At the burning bush, who did I say sent me? I am that I am sent you. God is who he is. God is God, and there is no other. Triune in nature, Father, Son, and Spirit. And he's outside our dimension. He sees the whole thing like a parade. God is sovereign. But it's not a fatal sovereignty. It's not a fatalistic sovereignty. There is self-determination. There are self-determined choices. There is cause and effect in this universe. Like it says in John, there's a sin leading to death, and there are sins that don't lead to death, and if you don't do that sin, it won't lead to death. Those are choices. And it's a huge mistake for any religious system or any person that built a religious system to make God impersonal and fatalistic and humans robotic without choice. God is sovereign, and in his sovereignty over this universe, in this dimension, he has given us choice. And at times it's hard to understand his sovereignty and free will, but they both exist, and they're both at work in time, space, and matter. And perfectly sealed fruit with perfection in eternity in a resurrected earth, this earth, in our resurrected bodies, with heaven on earth, Jesus reigning over it. All that is crooked and misunderstood will all be made straight. But in the meantime, God requires an account of the past, the present, and the future, because he sees it the way it all is. But we don't. So make good choices today, huh? Make good choices tomorrow. Respond appropriately, biblically, and as a spirit-filled woman when this thing comes up tomorrow or later in the week, or as a spirit-filled man. We're in the dimension. He's over the dimension. And ours is to obey what we know. That's why Solomon says it in the book. The whole matter is to fear God and obey his commandments. That's ours. But he is over everything. And he's right when he says, no man, no woman has ever fought God. And let's be honest, lots of people have fought God. They fought God with their pseudo-intellect. Well, Pastor Chuck Smith used to say this, and we find this to be true, that the fine line between genius and insanity,
And you've seen some people that are really smart, where they think they're so smart, smarter than God, and then they just snap. The rubber band goes snap, and they go insane. And even someone like Voltaire, a pseudo-intellectual from the Enlightenment era, all he could say at the end of his life is, the one I denied, now I must go see face to face and give an account. Because why? Because he's put eternity in our hearts. We all know. No matter how much you suppress it, no matter how depraved our thinking is, no matter how delusional we become or how deceived by the devil become, we all know deep in our recesses of our very being that eternity is coming and there's an accountability to God with it. And there's nothing that people can do to stop it, prevent it, or change it. That which has already been and what is to be has already been. It's like it's in the past for the Lord. I remember when the Chronicles of Narnia came out about 10, 15 years ago, the more recent version, where Lucy and Peter and them, you know, in the Lion, the Witch, and the Wardrobe, they go back to the kind of the beginning of the Narnia with the White Witch. But then there's like another time where they go back, like Prince Caspian and Voyage of the Dawn Treader and these ones, where it's all different timelines and thousands of years have gone by. And I believe it was the dwarf who said, it's a much more violent Narnia than the one you knew. But they left Narnia and were gone for like a year in London. But when they came back to Narnia that was 2,000 years later and much more violent and different than the one they knew. And I think C.S. Lewis, who loved the Lord and really understood eternity, that was what he's trying to help us understand through his writings, that a day with the Lord is like 1,000 years with the Lord is one day. Like to him, it's just that which was, and that which is, and that's what will be, it has been. He's outside of it. He's like Aslan and Narnia, just coming and going. Just like here's Moses and Elijah on the mountain in glory. It's coming and going. Just like Enoch walking with God and gone. That's how it is. So we realize that we are part of this whole panoramic, this mosaic of human history and time, space, and matter. And our life is important. We do have a God-given task. And we're part of the tapestry of the whole story. Like a gazillion-piece puzzle, we are pieces of that puzzle. And we're part of that picture that's meant to be displayed for all eternity in glory. The puzzle that my wife built during Christmas time with seashells, and they all look the same, that's why I made it a hard puzzle, it's still on the coffee table. It took a lot of work for her to do that. And it reflects work, and each piece contributed to this puzzle. It's a complete puzzle put together. That's what eternity is going to look like from time for all of us. Different times, different people. Others have labored before you. You enter into their labor. You think of people serving in China right now. Who came before them? All kinds of people. Brother Lou, Hudson Taylor, Eric Little, the Stams, John and Betty Stams. So many people. You go all the way back to Marco Polo and the Silk Road. The early apostles going to Asia to bring the gospel to them. We're all pieces of the puzzle. We're here. We have tomorrow. And we have eternity. They're already there, but it's like they're still here, because that's why Jesus said, he's not the God of the dead, but he's the God of the living. I am the God of Abraham, Isaac, and Jacob. He's the God of the living. They're alive. Jacob's alive in eternity. They're alive in eternity. The people we love in this church have gone before us. The people we love that know Jesus, they're in his presence in eternity. They're not complete yet, because they're going to come to the new heaven and new earth in their glorified bodies, but they're in his presence to be absent from the bodies present with the Lord. And we're all part of it. Isn't it beautiful? The sovereign plan of the omniscient, all-powerful, omnipresent God of the universe, the great I am. And we're part of that tonight. We are not USC alumni. We are not the Rotary Club. We are not the young politicians of a political party. We are the Church of Jesus Christ. And he's the Lord of the universe. And he's in this place. And he's God of the past, the present, and the future. He knows every hair on our head. He's got it. And he's the judge of all. He sees the, where Solomon says, moreover, I saw this and that under the sun. Moreover, I saw under the sun, verse 15 or 16. There's not righteous judgment. There's wickedness. There's not righteousness. There's iniquity. And there always has been. And there always will be, because
we're prone toward abuse of power. The heart is deceitfully wicked, and who can know it? But when we're born again through faith in Jesus Christ, we become like Jesus, and we think like Jesus, and we're being prepared to be with Jesus. And so we don't think like that. So we are like, why are those people so evil and so wicked? But if we weren't born again, we'd think, boy, I wish I could abuse power like that. Maybe we'd think like that, because that's how the world thinks. Or try and hold on to power. We're going to glory. Our glory is in front of us. We're being transformed from glory to glory. This is good news. God's going to set it straight. He said in verse 17, Solomon knew, he's going to judge the righteous and the wicked. There is a day of accounting for believers where we stand and give an account when we step into eternity. Everything will be made straight. We're under the blood. We're in the Lamb's Book of Life. But, you know, there's an accounting. That's very sobering. You know, I think this is good, but the older I get, the more I'm sobered by that. And can I get a yes and amen? Because I know I'm close to eternity. And I just think, like, man, when I really think about it, I was like, man, I'm going to give an account for every idle word. So just shut your mouth. Don't even say that. I'm going to give an account for every thought that exalts itself against Christ. So take that thought captive. Because we're going to give an account. But those not written in the Lamb's Book of Life, Jesus is the judge of all things. The Father loves the Son and has committed all judgments to Him. And He cast them out. And hell is real. They're alone in darkness. And at least in a few parables and whatnot, it's implied they see what they're missing out on. And that's worth thinking about. God shall judge the righteous and the wicked, for there is a time for every work. And that includes final judgment for every soul that's ever lived, created in His image, whether they embrace the God-appointed task He's given to them or rejected it wholeheartedly in unbelief. But we rejoice. We rejoice. We don't live in a anxiety fear. We live in to hear, well done, good and faithful servant. You were faithful in these things. Now you're going to have more things. Jesus taught those parables to encourage us to be excited about heaven, to be excited about glory, to be excited about advancement from faithfulness of things we did with our stewardship here in time, space, and matter. And if you look at Joseph in the Old Testament, how faithful he was with so many things, faithful with his dad as a teenager, faithful in Potiphar's house with false accusation, faithful in the prison being forgotten, and faithful with Pharaoh to be the best money manager you ever had in human history. Of real estate, asset wealth, stock market, everything, precious metals. He checked every box. And the most beautiful thing about Joseph's life, when he's about to die, he's in the hall of faith for saying, and when you get to the promised land, take my bones with you. Don't you bury me in Egypt. I'm going to the promised land. See, as he progressed in faithfulness, as he progressed in character, as he passed these tests, it equipped him for the next thing, and the next thing, and the next thing. So instead of complaining about what went wrong, he focused on what could go right. And Joseph teaches us we're much better served to look in the mirror and see what we can do to make ourselves more valuable in that equity, as opposed to complain about what we're not getting what we think we deserve. That's a far better route to go. He never had time to have pity parties. And by the time he got the glory, can you imagine what Joseph's doing in the new heaven and new earth? I just can't even imagine. He'll probably have a coat with a few more colors than ours. A little distinction, more than likely. If his earthly father distinguished his character, how much more his heavenly father? Because he's the one that forgave his brothers who did such evil to him. And there's got to be a great reward in that for heaven, doesn't there? There has to be. God is not unjust to forget your labor of love, the Bible tells us. Now we read on the last passage for tonight, verse 18. I said in my heart concerning the condition of the sons of men, God test them, that they may see that they themselves are like animals. For what happens to the sons of men also happens to animals. One thing befalls them. As one dies, so dies the other. Surely they all have one breath. Man has no advantage over animals, for all is vanity, and all go to one place. All are from the dust, and all return to the dust. Who knows the spirit of the sons of men, which goes upward, and the spirit of the animal, which goes down to the earth?
So I perceive that nothing is better than that a man should rejoice in his own works, for that is his heritage, or we could say legacy. For who can bring him to see what will happen after him? So this is how Solomon concludes this part of Ecclesiastes, where he brings it back to almost very similar wording to how we started the text tonight, back there in verse 9 through 13. But it's just nothing better than you should rejoice in your own works, but it's his heritage. So previously, he said, you know, it's to enjoy the labor, it's a gift of God, is what he said earlier. But now he says, it's his heritage. It's your legacy, ladies. It's your legacy, men. It's our legacy. So it's not just a gift of God, which we covered, but now we're told it's a legacy. It's a heritage. But before we get there, we're told that God tests men that they may see themselves that they're like animals. That's pretty humbling. I don't want to see myself as, you know, I like to think I'm of a higher existence than my dogs, for sure. Although I love my dogs. But they're not created in God's image. Nor are they created with the capacity to know God and to worship God. They're created a certain way. They don't give us names. We gave them names and give them names. But they die. And it's sad. It's very sad. It's almost like a rite of passage if you grew up with animals and dogs. That, like, when the family dog dies, like maybe you get the dog when you're 8 and the dog dies when you're going away to college about that time. And it's actually your first lesson in death. Some of you, that might be true. It really is. And God even uses that to some degree, because that same young adult is going to have to say goodbye, not just to the family dog, but eventually, if they live and things go the course of timelines, if you're given a rich, full life, they'll say goodbye to mom, they'll say goodbye to dad, they'll say goodbye to all kinds of people they love. The dogs are often used to teach us that no one lives forever. But I like this phrase where he says, God tests them. Look at the phrase in verse 18. God tests them that they may see that we're like animals. Like, we think we're this, and God's like, no, you can see that you're like animals. That dog died, you die. That squirrel died, you're going to die. We need to see. Like, God knows it, but so many people don't even think, like, there's really an end. They don't think about there's going to be an end. No, there's going to be an end. And we need to see the end. Now, Solomon sounds kind of fatalistic, and he throws in all his vanity right here in the middle of this. He had to drop one for us, didn't he? All his vanity. The dog dies, I die. We go to the dust, they go down, we go up. At least he seemed to get that concept pretty right here in this point. It was Daniel, hundreds of years later, who would say, no, we go up. Everybody goes up, and everyone gives an account to a judgment, and the righteous go on to glory, and the wicked to judgment. So it's almost, again, like we saw in chapter 1, sort of fatalistic, like, well, we all die, so eat, drink, and be merry, for we all die. But that's not really it. We know that Jesus is the resurrection and the life. We know that there is an eternity, and we know that there's a perfect justice in eternity, even as Solomon said just prior to this in the previous passages. But we did come from the dust. In fact, we're told the first Adam was of the dust, but the second Adam is heavenly, Jesus. And we're told that this mortal must put on immortality, and this corruptible of the dust must put on incorruptible, and we're told that this terrestrial must put on celestial. Isn't that amazing? So think about this in eternity. From the dust we came, the dust we return. That's what the Bible tells us. But in reality, and this is the amazing thing about eternity and God being all-knowing, the DNA that makes you who you are, and the DNA of every human being that's ever lived, is somewhere on this planet, somewhere or another. That's why the Bible says the sea gave up their dead, because the DNA is there. God's not going to, when you get your glorified body, he's not going to say, here's Joey's body on earth, and here's a completely different body, start from scratch in heaven. No, this body, this terrestrial body, will become a celestial body. And Christ is the first fruits of the resurrection. Jesus had the scars from the cross. He was still Jesus' body with the scars, but in glory. And that's what we're going to have. Earth is going to be a new earth, but it's still earth. Remember when I did my prayer walk in 2008 before the election? And I told you, there was one moment absolutely unequivocally God spoke to me. I'm 100% certain of it. When I was prayer walking just past Long Beach, past the 710 by Wilmington.
And I saw this horrible soil with all this oil. You know how oil looks where it has the strange rainbow colors and stuff? And it was just, it was ugly soil. And I'll never forget, I was prayer walking. I just come through Long Beach on Friday night. Remember when the cops told me, get out of here before you get killed? That story. And so I'm later on in the night. I went all the way to Torrance that night. I went over 20 miles that night. There was a women's event that night. And I was walking and I saw that soil. And I'll never forget what the Lord said to me. See that? I'm going to make that new. I'm going to make that new. And I thought, how? And he's like, I'm God. I'm going to make it new. I'm going to make a new earth from this earth. I was looking at like pollution in the soil. And the Holy Spirit said to me, I'm going to make this new. Now think about this before we wrap it up tonight. We are from the dust. We have an earthly body. We have a heavenly body. We have an earth that's going to be a new earth. And we have a universe. Romans 8 tells us the whole universe is groaning. We're going to get a new universe. But our universe isn't going to be remade. It's not going to be like a new universe. It's going to be corrected universe. See, this is what I say all the time. A glory was lost in Eden that was perfect. And I say this all the time about redemption, restoration, renewal, and all this stuff. It's not that we're getting Eden back. We are, but we're getting it better. It's an upgrade. We're not just going to get what was lost. We're getting more. Because previously, God was in heaven, and man was on earth, and the garden was here, and God was with them. But his throne is in heaven. But then we're told in Revelation 21 and 22, the Bible starts with the first creation without sin, and it ends with the new creation, recreation of the creation without sin. And heaven comes on earth, and he dwells with men, and the tree of life is with us. That's where we're going to. That's our heritage. So work hard. Show up early. Do the job. Bring the right attitude. Get better. Work on you. Don't go into Pastor Chuck's office and say you need a raise. I tried that. 3 times, and he said, oh, and all. I can't wait to get heaven and say, I'm really sorry about it. He said, oh, Joe, it's all good. He goes, you figured it out later, which is better than some. See, we need to enjoy our journey. We need to realize we're going to glory, and we need to live like it, being transformed from glory to glory. And we need to perceive that we need to enjoy and rejoice in the things that God is doing in our life here and now, to rejoice in who we are today, to be in the moment. Get the grandkid on the e-bike and go around the block and see if you can talk about something that brings you to God when they're age 4. Just be in the moment. Listen to your wife talk. Listen to what your husband has to say. Listen to what this person's saying to you at work and see them the way the Lord sees them. We need to be in the moment. We need to be Christ conscious as we're going through this journey. For this is our heritage. That is our heritage. And who can bring us to see what will happen after us? When my mom passed away December 29th, right before COVID hit everything and turned our world upside down for the next 2 years, I thought, man, my mom would be so happy she wasn't here for all this. See, this is our timeline. That was theirs. And then it'll be someone else's. Our heritage is to grow in Christ, to abide in Christ, to be like Jesus, and to be fruitful and effective, realizing it serves its purpose in time. And it most definitely serves a factor and purpose for all eternity. He's got this. We all, as beholding him as in a mirror, are being transformed from glory to glory. And it doesn't just end with a better version of you on your deathbed or in your last second. It ends when we are awake and we're in his glory and we're in the same glory, in a glorified body, in the new heaven and the new earth. And even so, there's more things to do. Because if Adam and Eve walked in the garden with the Lord before sin, how much more will we run and skip and rejoice with the Lord in the new heaven and earth beyond sin without even the capacity to be able to sin? For when he appears, we will be in the same glory he's in, and he doesn't sin, and nor will we. Isn't that beautiful? We're the church of Jesus Christ. This is Jesus over Ecclesiastes. And to this we say,

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1: Today, as we come to the table.
2: This is where I think a lot of believers miss it. They go, all right, I understand that God has the power to set me free, but I've been praying for years, I'm not free. So why is it that God has the power to set me free? I've been praying for years and I'm not free. Here's why: you haven't done your part. Mark, I thought you said God does it all. God does do it all as far as power and setting you free. But your part is you've got to obey Him. You've got to repent of your sin. You've got to do things in your life that set you free from what's binding you. Here's the point. Whatever sin is binding you, you need to make some decisions. Number one, I'm going to turn from that sin. I'm going to repent from it, which is what it means to repent. You turn from it.

0: Have you ever had someone ask you a really ridiculous question about God? Something like, could God make a rock so big that he couldn't pick it up? What's at the bottom of this? Is it someone's sincere, genuine request for a better understanding of God? Or is it really just a feeble attempt to dismiss him? Well, thanks for taking the time to join us as we come to the table. The Daily Bible Study Program of Mark Kirk, Senior Pastor of Calvary Knoxville. Today, Pastor Mark has another really ridiculous question that some Christians ask. If God's so powerful, why hasn't he freed me from my sin? But all the time they're just holding on to the same old habits that keep them in that sin. What questions are you asking God? Are they good questions or subterfuges? Now, let's join Pastor Mark in the book of Judges, chapter 15, with today's edition of Come to the Table.
1: There's no beginning, there's no end. I am, which, by the way, is one of the names of God. And it's the name that God called himself by when he spoke to Moses out of the burning bush. Moses said, Lord, who shall I tell them sent me? He said, you tell them I am has sent you. No explanation needed. I'm God. So Jesus says, I am. Well, you remember the story. It said, when he said, I am, what happened? And your Bible might say, they drew back. And when I think of them drawing back, I think it's kind of, ooh, you know, type thing. That's not what that means at all. In the language, literally in the language, it means they were thrown back violently and landed flat on their backs before Jesus. Now, picture that in your mind. 600 to 1,000 soldiers. Who are you looking for? Jesus of Nazareth. I am. And there he stands looking down at all these thousand soldiers on their back looking up at the Lord. Now, why did he do that? Because he wanted them to know who was really in control. You're not taking these guys. You can take me, and I'll let you bind me, and I'll go with you freely, but you're not touching them. And there wouldn't have been a soldier there who would have challenged him on that, not after that event. And as they slowly got back up, although they were hardened soldiers and ready for the battle, no doubt when they asked him the second time, because the Lord said to them a second time, I find it amusing. But he was making a point. As they slowly got up and you hear the clink of all their armor and the soldiers and they're getting back in place going, what in the world just happened? Some power threw us to the ground. Who is this guy? Jesus said to them again, who are you looking for? You ask him. I wonder how the soldier said it. Probably as a soldier, he was still bold, but rather shaky. Probably much more humble this time. Jesus of Nazareth. He said, I'm he. You can take me, but he said, you can't take them. And you know, they didn't even try to arrest the disciples. When the disciples ran away, nobody chased after them. They let them flee. Why? Because they knew who was in control. And here's the point. They then bound Jesus' hands and they led him away. Do you think those ropes could have really held Jesus? As those ropes didn't hold Jesus, that was a formality because he was being arrested. Might as well put the cuffs on him, but this is a joke. But the Lord let them do it. After he established that he was the one in control, he controlled every bit of it from all the way to letting his own spirit go on the cross. After he died on the cross, he actually gave permission for his spirit to leave. You may depart. And then his body went limp. He was in control of every bit of it from the very start to the very end. But what's interesting to me, he allowed them to arrest him and to bind him to take him to the enemy so he could do greater damage on the cross. And now Samson, in that picture, is going to allow him to bind them, no doubt knowing he can rip those ropes apart and do greater damage to the Philistines when he gets there. So he says, you guys aren't going to kill me, right? I don't want to harm any of you guys, even as Jesus was trying to protect the disciples. And he goes and goes, I'll deal with these guys when I get to them. And he lets them bind him and have the victory. Now again, this brings up something else we need to realize, guys, and that is this. Notice it was after the power of the Holy Spirit. We're going to see this in a moment. It's after the power of the Holy Spirit comes upon Samson that he is freed and he is delivered from this. Now why do I bring that up? Because some of you this morning are bound up by the enemy. He has tied your hands spiritually. He has done something in your life to bind you up. And here's the bottom line. If you cry out to God for the power of the Holy Spirit to come upon you, God will come upon you and God will set you free. And even as these ropes could not hold Samson, even as the enemy was not able to bind Samson and to do away with his life because God wasn't allowing it, the enemy's not going to be able to bind you up and take your life away or do you damage as God is protecting you. And so God is your protector and God is the one that gives you the strength. There's nothing and no one that can bind you that you can't be free from. But the bottom line is if you're going to be free from any of these chains that maybe you're held, you're going to have to do your part. And this is where I think a lot of believers miss it. They go, all right, I understand that God has the power to set me free, but I've been praying for years. I'm not free. So why is it that God has the power to set me free? I've been praying for years and I'm not free. Here's why. You haven't done your part. Mark, I thought you said God does it all. God does do it all as far as power and setting you free. But your part is you've got to obey him. You've got to repent of your sin. You've got to do things in your life that set you free from what's binding you. Here's the point. Whatever sin is binding you, you need to make some decisions. Number one, I'm going to turn from that sin. I'm going to repent from it, which is what it means to repent. You turn from it. And then number two, I'm going to put up boundaries so I don't get pulled right back into it. I'm going to guard my

waiting on us. I had someone share with me years back, they said, I'm struggling in pornography, Pastor Mark. What do I do? And the first thing I thought was, well, you've prayed to God, right? You're a believer. I knew they were a believer. You've prayed to God. You're still struggling with pornography. You know, God has the power to set you free. Then why aren't you free? And that is, okay, what are you doing in your life? Do you have any avenues open to pornography? Well, yes, I've got magazines in my house. I said, you've got magazines, but I've been praying for God to set me free. I said, you don't understand how this works. You've got to throw the magazines away. You've got to do what it takes. You've got to put the block on the internet. Well, it only happens late at night. Then don't get online late at night. Here's the key. Find out what it is that's causing you to stumble and pulling you into that. Stop it. Put boundaries up and cry out to God, God, you've got to set me free. Because there is no bond that the enemy can hold you in if you do your part and cry out to God to set you free. Listen to what it says in John 8:36. Therefore, and this is Jesus speaking, therefore, if the Son sets you free, you shall be free indeed. That is, when Jesus sets you free, the enemy can no longer hold you captive. You're set free. But some of you are being held captive because you've not done your part, and that is, you've not cut off the avenues of stuff that's coming into your life where it can get you. And so here, they bind him in new ropes, and look at verse 14. And then when he came to Lehi, the Philistines came shouting against him. Now, it gives a picture in the language of this roar, this kind of violent mob, like, rah! They hated this guy. They were ready to kill him. They were ready to wipe him out. And they came shouting against him, and the Spirit of the Lord came mightily upon him. Again, there's that power coming upon him from God. And the ropes that were on his arms became like flax that is burned with fire, and his bonds broke loose from his hands. Again, flax is like a linen material. It's like he just burning straight through a little thread. He broke them off that easily, and the bonds were completely broken. And guys, when the enemy comes shouting against us like a violent mob to destroy us, if we will simply do what God has asked us to do, cry out to God, turn away from our sin, block off the avenues to it, God will give us the victory. Samson didn't get this victory. God had this victory. It was simply Samson being used by God with this mob that was trying to kill him. And so he gets this strength for the supernatural battle. And the key again is that he was ready. And he knew that God was going to give him the power. He prepared himself to be ready for the battle. And now he enters into the battle and God gives him the victory. Notice what happens. So he found a fresh jawbone. There it is again, this whole theme of the jawbone of a donkey. He reached out his hand, he took it, and he killed 1,000 men with it. And then he said, with the jawbone of a donkey, heaps upon heaps, with the jawbone of a donkey, I've slain 1,000 men. I find this interesting in numerous ways. Number one, as we said here at Lehi, Lehi means jaw. And now he finds the jawbone of a freshly dead donkey right as the enemy's attacking him. How bizarre is that? I mean, I started thinking about what happened to the donkey? How did the donkey die? Why is there a dead donkey laying there? And it's interesting because it had to be decayed enough where he could grab that jawbone and break it free. It's kind of gross. I realize that. Don't think about it too much. But it says it was fresh. It was still moist. Now imagine if it was a brittle bone, it would have broken easily. But God gave him a fresh, strong, thick jawbone to fight with. And by the way, if you've ever seen the picture of a donkey's jaw, it almost looks like a primitive axe or some type of primitive, you know, hammer. It's got the handle, you can imagine here, the jawbone, a great place to grab, and it comes up the side of the head and it gets large. And not only that, it was fresh, which means it still had its teeth, which means there was still some bite to it. And he grabs this thing and he begins, and what does he do? He begins just, well, I mean, just rows and rows, heaps upon heaps. Now try to imagine 1,000 men. First of all, how tired he would be, even under the power of the Spirit, but imagine 1,000 men. Look, this room has 600 chairs. Now, we're not full today, but imagine if this room was full and put everybody out in the parking lot and then filled it up almost again and put everybody out in the parking lot together. That's how many people he killed. Now, imagine everybody just kind of laying and stacking on top of each other, you know, whatever, you know, this. There was heaps, literally, and that's why when he says in this, with the jawbone of a donkey, heaps upon heaps, you know, I have killed. And what's interesting to me about this is that Samson appears to be artistic to some degree, because if you look at his life, he made the riddle back at his wedding. Remember the riddle he gave to the men? And he kind of did this poetic riddle. And now, believe it or not, when he says with the jawbone of a donkey, heaps upon heaps, the jawbone of a donkey, I've slain 1,000 men. This is a Hebrew poetic form. He actually wrote a poem. How many people kill 1,000 people and write a poem about it? It's like, what's going on with Samson? You know, Sam, we need some counseling. But either way, you get the point. Samson had a soft side.
You know, I just killed 1,000 men, but let's write something.

0: poetic. Here we go. Isn't that bizarre? But literally, he uses the same word, jawbone, with heaps upon heaps. They're a derivative of the same root word in the Hebrew language. And one scholar put it this way. He said, if we want to put it in English language today, it would probably read something like this: with the jawbone of an ass, I killed these men in mass. You know, he's probably thinking, that's pretty good. You know, probably, you know, later on I'm going to write the poems of Samson. I'll sell it in the local bookstore. You know, it'd be everything about death, destruction, but have kind of a pretty slant to it or something. I don't know. But this guy was something else. And so he wipes all these guys out, kills them. Verse 17, and so it was when he had finished speaking that he threw the jawbone from his hand and called the place Ramoth Lehi. Now, again, interesting, 3,000 came for him from the children of Israel. Now the Philistines, 3,000 coming for him there as well. He kills 1,000 as these Philistines come for him. He kills 1,000 of the Philistines and 2,000 run away. And I can imagine if you're toward the back and you see the first 1,000 guys go down, you're probably going to get out of there. I don't know how long this took and what the scene was. But I mean, this would have been an amazing thing to view, but you certainly wouldn't have wanted to be in the fight. And so when the fight's over, he names the place Ramoth Lehi, which is interesting. Here comes the jawbone again. Ramoth Lehi literally means jawbone height. That sounds kind of like a new subdivision, doesn't it? You know, where do you live? Jawbone height. Oh, that place Samson killed like 1,000 guys. Yeah, that's the place. We got a nice little place down there just below the bones. Oh, I like that. Good view from there. Good view, you know. But literally, jawbone height was the name of this. Ramoth Lehi. And then he became very thirsty. Now, I can imagine. How many of you guys ever just gone on a run? You go, you know, I'm going to run, eat some water. This guy killed 1,000 people in probably anywhere from 90 to over 100 degree weather in the Middle Eastern desert. And it says he was very thirsty. It means aggressively thirsty. That's really an understatement. But notice what he did. And here's what he does right. He cried out to the Lord. And he said, you have given me this great deliverance by the hand of your servant. Now shall I die of thirst and fall into the hand of the uncircumcised? Guys, here's the point. The obvious answer to that is no way. If the enemy comes against you, God, if you do the right thing and you cry out to God, he will give you the power and he'll give you the strength to defeat the enemy. But once you finish the battle, God's not going to leave you on your own. God's going to be there to refresh you and revive you. And notice what happens there in verse 19. So God split the hollow place that is in Lehi, and water came out, and he drank, and his spirit returned, and he revived. Therefore, he called the name of the place En Hakkor, which means spring of the caller, or the one calling out. A spring came, which is in Lehi to this day. Guys, what's my point? Listen, some of you guys have been through some really hard battles. And some of you guys are in the midst of a very difficult battle right now, and you feel like it's almost killed you. It's more than you could handle emotionally. It's more than you could handle psychologically. It's more than you might even could handle physically. But God is not going to give you victory in that battle and then let you simply die. After the battle is done, God will send the spring of En Hakkor to you. But you've got to call out to him. You've got to say, God, I need you to refresh me. This trial is killing me. This battle is destroying me. God says, no, I won't let it destroy you. I will send my fresh spring of water, and it will revive you, and it will refresh you, and it will not only sustain you until I bring you home, it'll give you strength for the next battle to come later on down the road. You see, sometimes we get into battles, and we literally feel like we are done. We are wiped out. Some of you have scars on your heart from battles that you've been involved in, emotional scars. Family, friends, episodes you've been through, mental scars, something that happened to you as a child that always haunts you, physical scars, maybe being in some kind of accident that you're blessed to be alive in the midst of. God has allowed these things in your life. And sometimes God even sends us into these things in our life. But God says, you trust me. I will not only see you through the battle if you cry out to me, but I will send you a fresh spring that will revive you. And this is something here that Samson is now discovering. God is faithful, and God sends this spring, and so he calls it the spring of the caller, the one calling out En Hakkor, which is in Lehi to this day. And notice it says, he judged Israel 20 years in the days of the Philistines. Now, again, I find this interesting because notice it says here, he judged or ruled them for 20 years. Now, he's not done yet. We're going to see more about Samson in chapter 16. It tells us here his full campaign of where he actually ruled over them as a judge and led them. And it's interesting to me that it says that Samson led them for 20 years. And again, remember, guys, the Holy Spirit puts nothing in the scripture just for chance or just whatever. There's always a reason. And that's why it's important to look up the meaning of names, look up the meaning of numbers, look what the Holy Spirit is saying beneath. It's interesting, the number 21 in Scripture is the number of divine completion. And that is, it signifies the completeness of the Father, the Son, the Holy Spirit being complete in everything that God has for our lives. Divine completion. And I find it interesting here in Samson, he only ruled them for 20 years. Why 20 years? Because Samson came up short. Samson came up short, and we're going to see that he loses his life even earlier than what God intended and what God had planned for him. And why? Because Samson was disobedient all the way through until finally God took him home early. And listen, believers, God can take us home early. It talks about in the book of 1 John, sometimes God takes children home earlier than they're supposed to go because of their continued disobedience. So does God do that? Absolutely. I believe God did this in Samson's case. God took Samson home earlier than Samson was supposed to go. See, here's the deal. You're not going anywhere until God says you're going to. But if we live foolishly in sin, God will allow us sometimes to go early. And the bottom line is we need to be faithful to the Lord. Samson wasn't faithful. He didn't complete what it was that God had for him. He didn't do what God wanted him to do for the nation of Israel. And Samson's life really has a lot of shame to it, although he had some great, amazing things that he did, rather than it being a life that simply honored the Lord. I don't know about you guys, but I want to be a 21. That is, I want to complete everything that God has called me to complete. You know what? It's easy to think as we get older, well, Lord, you know, the young years are older, and so, you know, the greatest years are older, and what can we do now? Just kind of finish out and maybe look to our retirement. That's not how God wants us to be as believers. Until the day God takes us home, we need to be saying, I need to be about my Father's business. I can look back at all my past failures. You know, I feel like in the world, I feel like a failure. I won't go into that. In the church, in many ways, I feel like a failure. I won't go into that either. But what God has been ministering to me is, you're not done yet. How can you say you're a failure if you've not finished? You've got more life ahead of you. Go for it. Be obedient to what I've asked you to do. Do what I've called you to do, and I will do in you what I had planned. You might not be doing what you feel God has called you to do because you failed. You had a failure moment. Because of that, you gave up or you quit or whatever. God is calling you to say, you know what? I want to complete in you what I began. And the Bible says God will complete in us the work that he's begun. But I think for some of us, it's not going to be completed until heaven. Why? Because we're giving up down here. I don't want to be a 20 out of 21. I'm afraid I'll get to heaven and God say, well, you were a 13. You know, that's not good enough. And I'm not talking about talent level. I'm not talking about ability level. I'm saying simply taking what God has put in your hand, even the jawbone of a stubborn donkey, to be faithful to God with it, and God will give you an amazing victory in the face of battles that normally you couldn't win, much less continue on afterwards. But God will give you the ability if you do it. Guys, interesting. As we finish today, I want to share something with you that I think is one of the main things we need to take home with us today. And it's something that I've been meditating on this week. And, you know, God, why the jawbone of a donkey? Why a place called Lehi, which is jaw? You know, why the jawbone of a donkey? Why rename the place Jawbone Heights, so to speak, or the height of the jawbone, or whatever the case might be? God, why is that? Why would you use a donkey, one of the most stubborn animals in the animal kingdom, so to speak, even a reputation for it, to give victory in this battle that you gave Samson? When the enemy came upon him. Guys, here's why I believe that is. It's interesting, being the most stubborn animal, I believe what God is saying to us, listen, when it comes to battles and winning the battles, we need to be stubborn. We need to be stubborn in our warfare. And that is, we don't just say one prayer and give up. We don't just try one time and say, well, I tried, I can't have victory over that. No, it's interesting, and Jesus said this in Matthew 7, verses 7 and 8. He said, ask and it will be given to you. Seek and you will find. Knock and it will be opened to you, for everyone who asks receives, and he who seeks finds, and to him who knocks it will be opened. It is interesting, in the original language, literally what this says is keep asking, keep seeking, keep knocking. That's what the language says. It's not a one-time asking, a one-time seeking, a one-time knocking. Well, I have asked, I have sought, I have knocked, and God hasn't answered. Be stubborn about it. Be stubborn. Continue to use that jaw to pray to God. You know, and now we see the jawbone. Use that jawbone. Pray to God. Do battle with it. Lord, deliver me. Lord, set me free. Lord, help me. And again, continually cry out to God, because I believe that that is truly what God is trying to burn into our hearts. Part of this message is we need to be stubborn about God's faithfulness and crying out to the Lord and using that so that God can do in our life what he wants us to do. But if we give up, then God can't do what it is that he wants us to do. And here's the cool thing. If we continue to stubbornly use our jaw to cry out to God for victory in the battle through prayer, then when the battle's over, we become en Hakor. That is, God will send the spring of the caller. As you're calling out, he will send refreshment. He will send his spirit. He will not only revive you, he will give you strength for the rest of your service to him. So guys, be encouraged by this. Look, if God can use Samson, God can use any of us. And when we see the great battles that God gave Samson, the supernatural power, we see how big our God is. Our job is to stubbornly continue to seek him with all of our heart, soul, mind, and strength, to stubbornly continue to cry out to God and to not let go until he gives us the victory. Once we have the victory, well, I'm not even saying then we should let that jawbone go, because we still need to keep going.
1: What a pleasure it's been to have you with us today for this edition of Come to the Table. Pastor Mark Kirk is walking us through the book of Judges. This, of course, was a time in Israel's history prior to the era of the kings of Israel. Time and time again, Israel was in a precarious situation of being taken advantage of. And God allowed someone to come in and help the nation of Israel be rescued from slavery or oppression. Isn't this such an interesting thing that translates well beyond the Old Testament times? Jesus became the ultimate rescuer who came to rescue mankind from a state of sin and slavery. For those who reject Jesus and his salvation, there are judgments and consequences that come with that choice. But that's not what God wants for any person. He'd much rather have you enter into the heavenly family of God, accepting the invitation that Jesus has offered on his death on the cross. If you're unsure of what all of this means, we invite you to learn more at thewaymedia.net. While there, you can click on the link to Calvary Knoxville, where we have a variety of resources available to you. You can also reach us at our phone number, 865-609-1385. Once again, that phone number to call for questions, concerns, or prayer requests is 865-609-1385. Thanks so much for tuning into the Book of Judges today. We look forward to hearing what Pastor Mark has to share next time about more judges in the Old Testament and what the purpose of each one was. This has been Come to the Table.

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1: Go with me to Mark chapter 3. There in Mark 3 is a fascinating statement, and because it happens early in the chapter and its culmination doesn't come until the end, one can pass over it rather easily. In Mark chapter 3, Jesus had such crowds gathering around him all the time that he just didn't even have time to eat sometimes. It was like something was funny happening over there. Nobody could quite understand it. So in verse 20, then the multitude came together again so that he could not so much as eat bread. But when his own people heard about this, his own family heard about this, they went out to lay hold of him, to go rescue him, to go bring him home. For they said, hear this, he's out of his mind. He's beside himself. Now put yourself back in Mary's shoes. By now it seems that Joseph is no longer on the scene. We don't know why. We really don't know. The assumption is that perhaps he died. And now here is Mary walking with unbelieving brothers of Jesus. Can you capture this? A basic set that doesn't believe that he is the Messiah. I'm confident that Mary believed that and held it in her heart and probably said to the other folks, look, eventually you'll find out. Now, come on, you gotta believe. Oh, Mom, he's our brother. So now, put yourself in the shoes of his family, immediate family brothers, and the news comes, Jesus has gone crazy. He's out of his mind over there. I can hear him saying, aha, I knew it. I knew it. And now they and Mary are walking to where Jesus is. I can hear them saying, now I hope you will get off of our case with this Messiah bit. Now that this boy's gone crazy and we have to go and help rescue him and bring him home and you can nurse him back to his Messiahship. Can you hear it? But it gets worse. I wish it didn't, but it does. Verse 31. Then his brothers and his mother came. And standing outside, they sent to him, calling him. And a multitude was sitting around him. And they said to him, look, your mother and your brothers are outside seeking you. Now put yourself back in the shoes of Mary. You're outside. And you have just sent word in. Hey, well, would you tell Jesus that we want to see him? Tell him his mother. Now, folks, I don't want to get on any cases, but when I read this, it just gives me pause about praying through Mary. Ever stop and think about this? And from the inside of the circle, you hear Jesus saying, when you've sent word in there, tell him his mother and his brothers are out here and would like to talk to him. And he answered saying, who is my mother? Who is my brother? Now suppose you're Mary. What? Come here, boy, I'll show you who your mother is. I changed your diapers. Don't you do this to me. But here is where the beautiful, beautiful, beautiful discovery comes. Because here we discover Jesus reinventing the family. Listen to this. He looked around in a circle at those who sat about him and said, here are my mother and my brothers, for whoever does the will of God is my brother and my sister and my mother. Now I understood. You see, I was born into the Irwin family. I can't help that. I had no choice. They didn't ask me.
2: Want to be one of them?
1: Not particularly. How about a Rockefeller? But suddenly there I was. And I was born. And the doctor picked me up by the feet. Said he's an Irwin. And he hit me. And so here I am. What can I say? I want to say this was an accident, wasn't it? I mean, wasn't I aimed for some other family? And this, why'd you hit me? What have I done to you? So in one sense, you could say this is an accidental family, though I'm not sure you could say that. I like to think of it as being a temporary family. I didn't have any choice to be part of it, and it really is temporary because, well, you see, there'll probably be some Irwins that I won't see after I've ended this physical life. It's a very temporary family. Now, to my great delight, most of my relatives are followers of the Lord, and I am so glad of that. My mother and my father were just awesome followers of Jesus. But there are many with that name, I won't see them again. It's all over, you see, because this was a temporary arrangement. We got together. We didn't have much choice that we got together. Here we are. And then here we aren't. Rather temporary arrangement, isn't it? And the thing that fascinates me, though, is how often it is the temporary parentheses, accidental close parentheses, family that decides more for us than any other part of life. Because Jesus now reinvents the family, because this is the eternal family. The other one was temporary. I couldn't choose to be in it. This one was permanent and eternal, and I get to choose to be in this one. And what a joyous thing that he has done here, because Adam, he never was able to say, this is my son in whom I am well pleased. But now Jesus comes along and the Father is able to establish it and say, this is my son. I'm well pleased in him. Listen to him. And Jesus says, I have mothers and I have brothers. Hey, it can be you. All you have to do is the will of my Father. And so here it's a rebirth sort of thing. It's still genetic, isn't it, in a way? Something new has happened to us. And we become brothers and sisters now. Those of you here who know the Lord, and I assume it's the vast majority of you, some of you have a family that doesn't know the Lord. Would you find that you are often much, much closer to your brothers and your sisters here than to that family? In fact, you have to come here for joy. Why is that? Well, it's really quite simple. It is because that is a temporary family, which you are praying and witnessing and doing your best to turn into a permanent sort of family. But this is your eternal family, you see. The greatest of worlds is when it becomes both eternal family as well as temporary family. I could care less whether you, when you see me in heaven, say, Irwin. You can call me Hey You there if you want to. That name, or the name Gail, I'll probably not hold on to a whole lot. It's okay. I don't mind it. Better than Sue. But those generic sort of names aren't nearly as important to me as someone saying, isn't that a brother of Jesus? Yeah, man, yeah. Because that's an eternal family. And you chose to be part of this. You don't have to come here. You chose to be here. Nobody held a gun to your head. We don't collect them here. It's a choice. And a joyous choice. And Jesus said, the ones who are my brother and my mothers are the ones who do the will of my Father. I like that. Well, this has certain implications, and I want to get to as many of them as possible. And there's no way that we can deal with all of them, but let's look at some other scripture, because I think this is rather fascinating. Peter, in the 10th chapter of Mark, informs Jesus that he was a good guy. He says, you know, I'm really into this, Jesus. You can count on me. In fact, we've left everything. We've left family to follow you. We recognize that's temporary family back there. And we have left everything to follow you. And Jesus informs him. He says, no, you really haven't. He says, nobody has left his home or his brothers or his sisters or father or mother or children or fields or me. And the gospel will fail to receive 100 times as much in this present age. Now, I love this, folks, because what has happened is, even though there may be tension because you're a follower of Jesus, you will never have a family reunion with your family as big as the one you have in here tonight. 100 times at least. I travel a lot, you know that. And I enjoy it because I get to meet God's kids everywhere. And they are everywhere. And I am so amazed that you don't have to know the secret handshake. You don't have to say a password or anything like that. You don't have to even show a card. But something rather quickly clicks that causes you to say, this is my brother. This is my sister in the Lord. One of my biggest joys is how often I sit down on a plane next to someone and we get started talking. Maybe, you know, he's reading a book and I say, oh, it's good. You know, maybe it's a Christian book. And I say, you're a believer. Yeah. Where do you fellowship? And it's often here. I say, wonderful. And we have the greatest conversation. It's like we want to hug right there, but nobody will understand this. And God gives you that. And I find myself grinning so much that my face hurts most of the time. Just at the joy of being with my brothers and my sisters and my mothers, my cousins, my uncles, my aunts, all over the world. Not a one of them named Irwin. I was praying for a little India lady in South Africa once, in Durban, South Africa. I'd finished teaching at this place and she came up to me, tiny lady, real old. She said, would you pray for me? I said, I'd be glad to. She says, I'm sick. I said, oh, I'd love to pray for you. And she's just this tiny thing. And I just put my arms around her and I said, Lord, heal my sister. And she just looked up at me huffily and said, I'm not your sister. She says, I'm your mother. Oh, Lord, heal my... I thought, yes, that's true. She had the relationship right. And I've discovered I have mothers all over the place and brothers. I love being with you. Why? Because you're so good looking? Sure. You're my brothers and my sisters. I don't know how to explain that. I don't know why it is I enjoy this so much. I don't know why, unless there is something supernatural going on in the fact that we have become members of an eternal family. And when we say goodbye here, it really is not that, is it? But there have been people I've said goodbye to. And I had the feeling, this really is, man. I'll never see you again. But when I say goodbye to you, I think, it's not the right word. See you later. Or one of the favorites I hear so often is here, there, or in the air. Because we have this sense that something genetic has gone on here. A whole new system has been placed in us that connects us with a whole lot more people eternally than we ever would have been in relationship with before. And God has promised this to us. Well, he promised a few other things too, like persecutions, but we won't talk about that tonight. Let's deal with a couple of implications of this. And you'll find this in the 9th chapter of Luke, if you would like to turn there, beginning with verse 59. Actually, it starts earlier if I were dealing with all of what Jesus was speaking about here. But I just want to deal about with the family implications here. In Luke 9:59, he said to one of the people there, he says, "Follow me." But the man answered and said, "Lord, first let me go and bury my father." Well, hey, that sounds like a good family thing, doesn't it? Sure. What's wrong with burying dad? I mean, how can you argue against this? But look at what Jesus has to say to this man. He says, "Let the dead bury the dead." What? How am I going to explain this to my brothers and sisters? Let me go bury my father. The problem is, folks, dad wasn't dead. If his father were dead, he wouldn't have even been there asking it, because they didn't hang around and embalm him, you know, and put him out so we could say how natural they look. They'd take him and bury him immediately. So you know what he was saying? He was literally saying here, let me first go home and, you know, our family has a few things. And when dad has finally died and I have achieved my portion of the inheritance, when I am fully secured by the finances of my family, that's what he's saying. When dad's dead and we've got him buried and the farm's mine, then I'll come and follow you. Oh, isn't security wonderful? Now, a lot of times it's natural family, isn't it? That's another word for it, natural family as opposed to supernatural family. A lot of times it's temporary family that we are leaning on so much, aren't we? Oh, boy, if I ever get the inheritance, could I be a Christian? I mean, I could really serve if dad would just hurry up and die. Why, I could go anywhere in the world. But folks, that's not going to be the source. God is saying, you know, that's what dead people go after. It's finances that the rest of the world, it's dead people that hunt that sort of thing, that are concerned about that sort of thing. But he says, you, don't do that. Let the dead bury the dead. You come and preach the kingdom, man. That's where it's at. Because that's the thing that enlarges the eternal family. Oh, he's establishing this rather strongly, isn't he? But we have some other implications. One implication is financial here, folks. Don't count on your natural temporary family to provide your eternal reward. That's pretty straightforward, isn't it? And don't go by the average financial dealings and world thought that you will find in the normal, natural family. But he wasn't through. In Luke 9:61, another said, "I'll follow you, Lord. But first, let me go home and say goodbye to my family." What's wrong with that? That sounds to me like a wonderful thing. Why, that meets to me, at least, as I first look at this, the proper protocol. It sounds like the proper chain of command. It sounds like kindness. Let me go home and say, "I'm leaving home. Bye-bye. Bye-bye. Just want you to know, I wanted to come by and say I'm leaving everything to follow Jesus. Bye-bye. Bye-bye." Even as I say it, you begin to see there's a little absurdity here, isn't there? You know what this guy was asking for? He was literally saying, let me go home and get the goodbyes of my family. Get the approval of my family. Get the blessing of my family. That's what he was saying. How did Jesus respond to this? Did he say, hey, go home, have a vote. See if the family votes for you to give up everything and follow me. See if they'll vote for that. Here's how Jesus responded to that. He said, no one who puts his hand to the plow and looks back is fit for the kingdom of God. What? What? Doesn't sound like good family principle, does it? Jesus was probably the harshest one on this. Here's the thing, folks. How many of you would be following the Lord? How many of you would be doing what you do now? How many of you would have walked this way with the Lord if it had been the result of a family vote? How many of your family, if you went to them as an unbeliever and they were unbelievers and you said, oh boy, I have met Jesus. My life has changed. I am giving up everything to go and follow him. And I'll be meeting with a lot of other strange people like that. You don't know them, but I'll be with them a lot. Maybe more than I'm with you. Would they vote for that? Would they give you their goodbyes? Of course not. Of course not. Now, Jesus, as he talks about this very kind of phenomenon, is saying that it is not your temporary family that decides kingdom principles for you. It is the eternal kingdom of God that decides kingdom principles. Now, wait a minute, Erwin. Are you telling me that when I become a Christian, I'm supposed to abandon my other family? I'm supposed to just say, hey, I'm a Christian. I won't have anything to do with you now? No, that's not what I'm saying at all. What I'm saying is that now you get your signals from an eternal source. You get your signals from the kingdom of God, and no family was ever as loving as God our Father was. No family ever taught you how to love like Jesus taught you how to love, the Son of God whom the Father says, this is my Son. Listen to him. And Jesus says, love one another as I have loved you. Here's what happens. When you become a member of the eternal family, you treat your temporary family better than you ever did before. You're just no longer in bondage to them. They no longer call your kingdom shots for you. You are willing, if need be, if God calls you, indeed, you're willing to go anywhere God sends you, even if they say, you'll never get anything from us if you do that. And say, that's okay. That's okay. You can give it to somebody else. I've just got to follow Jesus, man. And you're making eternal decisions out of the eternal kingdom and the eternal family rather than because the temporary family, which may not follow the Lord, would make those decisions for you. I have seen in the course of life individuals who, because of that temporary family that did not follow the Lord, made decisions that were costly to the kingdom out of a sick bondage to the temporary family, thinking erroneously that, well, if I don't do this, you know, I'll never be able to win them to the Lord. But folks, sickness never begot health. Sin begets sin. Righteousness begets righteousness. Following Jesus will cause you to be more loving to your family temporary than you ever could have been before, because now you're loving them through the eyes of Jesus and not through bondage to family. Is this getting clear yet, what I'm saying? You see, Jesus really does affirm family in its finest form by creating a new one that will treat the old one better than it's ever been treated before.
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1: Let's face it, being a Christian in the year 2025 means you'll face some pretty severe opposition. Here's Pastor Lloyd Pulley.
2: Today, has not Jesus done some amazing things in your life if you think about it? And you know how hard it is still, even with that, to stand up for truth, to speak the truth in love, what God has revealed? This is what we're all going to face in believing in Jesus this coming year. I feel that pressure. I certainly did when I was young to hide my lamp. But after a year learning, and I felt so convicted. Lord, give me boldness, help me. And I began to find my voice.

0: Imagine being sick and unable to care for yourself for 38 years. I think it's safe to say most in that situation would suffer with feelings of hopelessness and despair. We find a man in that desperate condition today on Bridging the Gap. Jesus is about to restore this man to complete health and at the same time show the people around him that he truly is who he says he is, the Son of God. Pastor Lloyd Pulley joins us now, John chapter 5, with all the details of a story that really emphasizes man's weakness and God's power.
1: They accused him of being a deceiver. They said, look, he's violating the Sabbath. He can't be the Messiah. Just like Bible-believing Christians can be made out to be considered, you're a brainwashed cult in our culture. So the man caves under the religious pressure, and that's the sad thing, verse 11. This really is sad. This guy has just been healed of 38 years of being paralyzed, and he answers them instead of, defending Jesus, well, the man just healed me, did a miracle. Could this be the Messiah? That's what the guy in John 9 does. You know, have you ever heard of anybody being, his eyes being opened, born blind? And the authorities got so mad at that guy, they threw him out of the synagogue. They were going to throw his parents out too. But his parents were afraid of the Jews, those leaders. So he says, well, he who made me well said to me, take up your bed and walk. You know, really kind of interesting. There's no record of any gratitude toward Jesus. And there's not taking responsibility for his own action. The fact that he could stand, walk, and carry, having not been able to for 38 years, is miraculous. And that should be the focus. Instead, he's afraid. Now, so the one who was healed didn't know who it was. That's another thing. For Jesus had withdrawn. He heals him and then he's gone through the crowd, a multitude being in that place. He never got his name. All of a sudden, he's healed, carrying his bed, and he gets yelled at. And instead of telling what happened, he is just afraid. And so he throws Jesus under the bus, so to speak. Well, afterwards, and see, this is why I believe Jesus, that the real work in this man wasn't that healing. Sometimes that's just part of it. But the real work, the Lord, I believe, was trying to rescue him and now bring him to faith. And so afterward, Jesus found him in the temple and said to him, see, you have been made well. And that's pretty powerful. You know, imagine somebody doing something for you that rescued you out of decades of pain and problems. And you don't have much appreciation for it. In fact, he comes to you and says, hey, look at all they did for you. Sin no more, lest a worse thing come upon you. And I think that sin that he committed was fear of man. It's the only thing that fits the context. I don't think he's going back, well, you know, the reason why you've got paralyzed way back was maybe this happened or that happened and you should stop that. I don't think he's saying that. And I don't think that that's a way to read into this. People get a very dim view of God when they think that, you know, well, you mess up once in your life and you're going to be paralyzed for 38 years. People look at God like that. He's not like that. I think this was more of, dude, you were made well. You know, what does this say here about you telling the Pharisees, you know, that, you know, oh, look at this is the wild thing. Sin no more, lest the worst thing come upon you. There's a lot more worse things can happen than 38 years of paralysis. I think this is a test for the man to gain more than just physical healing. I believe this is a test for this man that Jesus is interested in his spiritual state more than his physical state. And I think that's why Jesus did this miracle the way it came out. And you would think there'd be some acknowledgement, but there isn't. I felt like the Lord challenging me as a young believer. You know, when he touched my life, I felt the temptation to almost take credit for it. Severely depressed my first year in college. Severe to the point of almost suicidal notions, and just I was at the deepest low I've ever experienced. And when the Lord rescued me from that, it's like my countenance completely changed. Before I really understood what was going on, I felt that peace and power, and I accepted myself. I no longer had self-loathing. It was like just freedom. And I remember that people around me took notice. And I could have easily taken advantage of that. Now I have confidence, and now I'm okay, and now people want to be around me, and I could have used that for myself. And I was tempted to do that, but I was also tempted to not give Jesus the glory. And here's what happens in verse 15. The man departed and told the Jews it was Jesus who made him well. Now, you can't even for a moment think he was ignorant of their intentions. He had to have known. I mean, he's being accused. Who told you to do that? And so he's ratting on Jesus. I don't know how you could even paint this in a good light. He's more interested in his self-importance informing the authorities than he is of what Jesus has done for him. Listen, that tells you the power of the fear of man, and I have to tell you, in my own experience, having been dramatically converted by the Lord, when it came time to tell others about Jesus, I couldn't do it. I was hiding my light under the bushel. You know, after a period of time, after getting knocked down a few times of trying, I'm not even going to say anything anymore. And I didn't have any answers when people asked me or challenged me about my belief. All I could tell them was what happened to me. I had nothing. And so this man, you know, he's intimidated. And sadly, this leads into persecution, because that's

0: enemies that you got to worry about. It's the silence of your friends. That's the big danger. And that's something we should learn as well, because we felt that pressure about a lot of things in our culture. Today, has not Jesus done some amazing things in your life, if you think about it? And you know how hard it is still, even with that, to stand up for truth, to speak the truth in love, what God has revealed? This is what we're all going to face in believing in Jesus this coming year. I feel that pressure. I certainly did when I was young, to hide my lamp. But after a year learning, man, I felt so convicted. Lord, I give me boldness, help me. And I began to find my voice. And I took a speech class at the university because I didn't like speaking in front of people. So I thought, I'm going to do the opposite. I'm going to do something that I know I can't do, so I know only God's going to have to help me. My first speech was, "You can trust the Bible." Did my little research, gave the message, and you know, got a good grade on it. Then I did, "Is there a God?" And I got a good grade on that one. Then the third speech I proposed to do, "Is Jesus God?" And the teacher was a little annoyed at all my religious speeches, so she wanted to tweak that a little bit. So she said, "Well, you can't say it that way. Why don't you say it, can Jesus be considered a deity?" And at the time, I didn't see the difference because I was just a young Christian. Now I see, like, there's a world of difference between that. But nonetheless, I still had this boldness to speak about Jesus being God. And because I deviated from my title, I got a bad grade. I got a standing ovation from the students, though. So that was kind of cool because it showed me what I know I can't do. There was a good reason why I got nicknamed Pink Lloyd in high school. Because any emotion I had was shown on my face very quickly. I'd turn 100 shades of red. And that's what I would have expected getting up in front of people speaking. And the Lord helped me in my weakness, all I can say. Well, here I am years later pastoring. Come on. The point is, this man was intimidated, he was pressured, and now Jesus is being pressured, and Caiaphas and Annas and the Pharisees and all those that have the control are intimidating, gaslighting people, warning them, don't follow Jesus, you'll be thrown out of the synagogue. This should warn us as well. You're going to be tested this year, whether you're going to follow a narrative prescribed for you by authorities, or you're going to follow what you know is true. You're going to be tested in your schoolroom classes. You're going to be tested in your circles of working in the government. You're going to be tested in your companies, your corporations. You're going to be tested. We're told to follow a narrative that's actually more akin to pagan, neo-pagan religion that mixes up all gender into a soup of all kinds of choices with what the Bible says, God made them male and female. And that pressure is so powerful that we're all feeling that. And also they put a little spin on it like, oh, you're so hateful and bigoted with that religious view. It's just like this man was gaslit. We get gaslit with this. And all I can say is we're going to have to be willing to follow the evidence, the truth, wherever that leads us, and even if it's a painful ending with maybe a job or a position or authority, we have to look for those willing to stand up for truth against their identity group, their religious group, political party, or whatever it is, for the sake of truth. And as we learn so painfully in the last few years, we have a very low trust of our leaders to really do the right thing, including religious leaders. And listen, you got to keep an eye on those leaders, including me, making sure, is this biblical? Is what he's saying true from the scriptures? Test everything.
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1: A satanic / socialist worldview has been craftily stealing the hearts of the next generation. And I'll tell you, there's not much difference between the satanic move that is all a part of what socialism is. It's all a part to move you away from absolute truth in the scriptures. It's all this, now it's your truth, their truth, we're all different truth. And what's going to basically run everything is a mob and cancel culture. Now, again, this passage, this confrontation, this struggle here, the persecution begins, is so good. Because now in the rest of the chapter, the authority of Jesus is going to be revealed to us in a way that never would have been there had it not been for the problem. So I want you to think about your own problems you face, your own struggles, your own pains, your difficulties. Is what good would not come out were it not for those things? I can tell you, like the man in Proverbs 30, if you've read through, you would have read that a few weeks ago, powerful, powerful message when he says, he prays, give me neither poverty nor riches. Certainly we would pray, don't give me poverty, but how many of us could say, don't give me riches? And why did he say that? Because he says, if I get poverty, then I'm going to be tempted to steal. But if I get riches, I'll be tempted to deny you, God. I don't need you. I'm fine without you. I've got enough. And I can tell you, for every 100 people that can endure the test of adversity, there's scarcely one that can endure the test of prosperity. And that's what this man is struggling with. He's now got a new life. He's got legs. He can walk around. His life has changed. And it's a hard one now because he wants to be liked. He wants to be accepted. And he throws Jesus under the bus. But God is going to turn this into now a message. So verse 17, Jesus answers this persecution. He says to these leaders, my Father has been working until now, and I have been working. Now by saying that, they're accusing him of not honoring the Sabbath day. God did 6 days creating the world. The seventh day he rested. So that's where the Sabbath day was come from. 6 days do your work and the seventh day rest. And so they're accusing Jesus of violating this. But Jesus' answer is, my Father's been working until now and I've been working. This is how he answered a lot of the attack he had on the Sabbath, that he was the Lord of the Sabbath, that he had authority. Jesus is educating them very profoundly. He said, I'm not breaking the fourth commandment when I heal the sick any more than my Father breaks it when he caused the sun to shine. This blew their mind, because now, verse 18, it says, Jews sought all the more to kill him because he not only broke the Sabbath, but said that God was his Father, making himself equal with God. They knew what he was saying. But, you know, keep in mind closely, just being very fine-tuned here, Jesus is not claiming to be another God like God. He's claiming to be God here. See, if he claimed to be another God like God, that would be a capital offense. Deuteronomy 13 pretty much outlines that, especially in verse 5. But if he's going farther to say the Father and I are one, which he does later, and that here he's speaking of his Father and he's the Son, look at how he clarifies the relationship of Father and Son in verse 19. Jesus answered and said to them, now there again, they're more accusative of him. You're making yourself equal to be God. He said, most assuredly, I say to you, the Son can do nothing of himself but what he sees the Father do. For whatever he does, the Son does in like manner. Not that he couldn't do, but that it's like when the angel told Lot, I can't do anything until I get you out of here. It's not that he lacked the power. He lacked the authority. The Son and the Father are in perfect harmony. Jesus is not going to do anything against the Father. But this begins a long discourse of who he is over these charges. And this is so deep. This is why when people accuse Jesus of being just a good man, but not what we've made him out in the Bible, you know, that he's the Son of God. They say that, but they don't know their Bibles. Jehovah's Witnesses say, no, he's not God. He's the Son of God, but they make him less than God, just as if your son would be less human than you, which doesn't make sense. The deity of Christ is obvious. This is one of those chapters that I don't think any of these viewpoints, whether it's Mormonism, which make him the spirit brother of Lucifer, can't stand up to this chapter. Jehovah's Witnesses' view that Jesus is less than God can't stand up to this chapter. Universalists can't stand up to this chapter. Deists can't stand up to this chapter. This one chapter pretty much blows all of those ideas and thoughts and opinions of Jesus out of the water. I love how C.S. Lewis put it. You know, look, to say that Jesus is not God doesn't make sense. Because it was very clear that he claimed to be God. And if he were just a man and said these things, he would be a liar or a lunatic if he wasn't the Son of God. There's only those options. He's a liar, he's a lunatic, or he's Lord. And I think it's very important for us to see that. So this is what the Lord does. He first speaks about the Son and the Father, and then the relationship of love. Verse 20, for the Father loves the Son and shows him all things that he himself does, and he will show him greater works than these that you may marvel. So not only is he saying, the Father loves me, he's showing me everything and will show greater works than these that you are going to marvel yet. Look, I can't even fathom how you'd even hear that. Because that's like throwing down the gauntlet right there. Here it is. This is what I'm going to do. So he asserts that he has power to give life. Notice this. For as the Father raises the dead and gives life to them, even so the Son gives life to whom he will. Wow. And of course, he'll do that in raising Lazarus. And then, verse 22, he asserts he has the power to judge. For the Father judges no one, but has committed all judgment to the Father. Not only is Jesus saying, I'm going to give life like God, and like the Father, all the judgments have been given to me. I'm going to be your judge one day. This is pretty powerful. And then he asserts he is equal. Verse 23, that all should honor the Son as they honor the Father. He who does not honor the Son does not honor the Father who sent him. Now, see, Jesus is not saying, no, I'm God and he's God and we're separate. They're separate in their Father and Son, but they're one God. And this is very important to note. Because in Isaiah 42 through verse chapter 44, we're gonna tie this into the next time we get together on this subject about Jesus so that we can have all the questions answered about him and be confident in these things. But in Isaiah 42 through chapter 44, you see the example of God says, I'm not going to share my glory with another. And yet he's doing that with the Son. So they're not two gods, one God, two persons. Jews and Muslims, they profess to worship God, but without the Son. The Bible says, he who has the Father has the Son also. He who does not have the Son does not have the Father. That's very important to know. Christians are often being accused of being tritheists. We worship three distinct gods, and that's just not the case. And then there's also this erroneous belief, and some of you might have even held this, that the God of the Old Testament, oh, he's mean. He's tough, you know. Thunderbolts and judgment. The God of the New Testament, oh, he's wonderful and nice and, you know, everything spice, you know, kind of thing. No, they're the same. All judgment is coming to the Son. There's never a time in which the three persons of the triune God were not existent or equal. One God, three persons. In fact, though, how could God be described as eternal Father if he didn't have an eternal Son? If Jesus was created or he existed sometime after, as the Jehovah's Witnesses maintain and as Mormons maintain, how could he be the eternal Father unless there is the eternal Son for all eternity? Do you know him? You know, this problem has set up a puzzle for us to discover. And this man, I think, missed the boat. He missed the opportunity. He chose his side. So touched by Jesus. And listen, can we also fail to stand up for what Jesus has done for us, giving us eternal life? Yes, we can fail that many times. But I'll tell you, the key is let's confess that and agree, Lord, I can't do it without your strength, but I believe that you will help and guide. Trust in the Lord Jesus Christ and you'll be saved.
0: Amen and amen. Trust and obey, for there's no other way. That wonderful old hymn perfectly capsulizes today's message from Pastor Lloyd Pulley, doesn't it? Well, we hope you've been blessed by Pastor Lloyd's message today as we continue in the Gospel of John. As we have coursed our way through this fascinating book, there have been several times when we've encountered a verse that, well, this might be a bit confusing. 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
1: Because it's a picture of our journey, and you can relate with those characters he runs into, the struggles, the temptations, the friendships, the perseverance. I mean, it really is an amazing story. It's compelling. I think I've read the book at least five times, and it never gets old. I'm just thankful for our supporters, too. So we like to look for these good resources that are going to really build them up. And it also helps us continue to support the program. And we're so thankful for those that are kind of paying it forward and sharing their resources that we can continue to bless others.
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1: Welcome to The Word Made Plain with Senior Pastor Tony Clark of Calvary Chapel Newport News in Virginia. 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
2: So once again, you know what we do, you know, before we get started, we always want to pray. We want to pray that God would just stir hearts, that God will begin to stir the hearts of the unbelievers that we have in our lives that don't know the Lord, that's far from God. Those who were once in the fold and they have backslidden and they have just fallen away a little bit. And we want to just pray for them, because as we pray for them, and then God's will, the next time they come, they'll be at the altar. It's because we pray for them. That's why I love to see people come to the altar. And you always hear me say this: we pray for you. We prayed for you last night. We prayed for you this morning. We pray for you. And so I just love saying that, because it lets us know that God is listening to our prayer. So let's begin to pray. And also just pray that our hearts will be ready to receive the word. We have the section of the book of Romans that can be very theological. It can get deep in a lot of areas, but we definitely want to pray that God will make the word plain for us. So let's just pray. Lord, we do pray. We want to lift up those unbelievers that we know, Lord, those neighbors, those coworkers, Lord, the spouse. Lord, we want to pray for our children that don't know you, Lord. They're far from you, Lord. And we want to pray that you would just begin to stir their hearts. Maybe they're here today. Lord, soften their hearts so the word of God can just sink into their hearts and change them. Lord, we pray for those relatives that don't know you, Lord. We pray that they will see their need to repent at the cross of Jesus Christ. Lord, I pray, get a hold of them. And Lord, we just pray that our hearts will be ready to receive with meekness the implanted word that is able to save our souls. Oh God, we pray that your Holy Spirit will give us ears to hear what the Spirit of God is going to say to us today. In Jesus' name, amen. All right, let's dive right in. Turn with me in your Bibles to the book of Romans chapter 8. We're going to be looking at verses 31 to 36 as we continue our verse-by-verse study of the book of Romans on Sunday mornings. And we've been enjoying ourselves in 2 Samuel on Wednesday nights over in the gathering place right next door. And just going through the word of God has just been a tremendous blessing to us. I'm so glad that God didn't leave it up to us to figure out how to live for him down here, that he's given us his word to guide us. He's given us his Holy Spirit in order to open our eyes to the truths of his word. And this is what we're praying that God would do in our hearts today. Romans 8, looking at verses 31 to 36, the title of this message is, Who Dares? Who Dares? Now, in these verses, we will see a recurring theme that the Apostle Paul will constantly ask a series of rhetorical questions to the church in the city of Rome, starting with who. Now, who is the who that Paul is referring to? And what is this person trying to do to the believers in the church of Rome? It is so important that we identify who this person is, because he is alive and well today, and he is doing the same thing to the church today. Look what it says in verse 31. We're going to come back and unpack it. It says, what then shall we say to these things? If God be for us, who can be against us? I want to draw our attention to the phrase, these things. It says, what then shall we say to these things? What things? The things Paul said from verse 1 up until verse 30. What then shall we say to these things? Verse 1 said, there is therefore now no condemnation to those who are in Christ Jesus. What then shall we say to these things? That we're no longer condemned now that we're in Christ Jesus. In verse 26, that the Spirit also helps us in our weaknesses. So what then shall we say to these things? That we are not alone. We have God's help when we feel weak. In verse 28, all things work together for good. So what shall we say to these things? That no matter what we go through, no matter what we're experiencing, no matter how we may look at things happening in our lives or what God is allowing to happen in our lives, all things are going to work together for good. Verse 30, that God already sees us glorified. Now, this truth left Paul speechless. It left him speechless that God already sees us glorified, as in past tense. Glorification takes place when we get to heaven and when we get new bodies, no longer subject to the weaknesses and the inclinations of our flesh, of our bodies. And Paul was just speechless about these things. Now, we jump into verse 31. It says, what then shall we say to these things? If God be for us, who can be against us? I want to draw your attention to the word if. The if in this part of the verse is not referring to a mere possibility, but signifying a fulfilled condition. You say, well, what do you mean? It is called a first-class conditional clause in the Greek language and can be translated as because or since. So we're going to read it like that. Or because God is for us, or since God is for us, who can be against us? The first thing that I want to bring to your attention is to let you know that God is for you. So often we feel like God is against us or mad at us or that he is disappointed with us. Not true. God is for you. He is for me. God views us. God's views of us is very high. He has high views of us. He loves us dearly. Jeremiah 29:11 says, God said, I know the thoughts I think towards you, saith the Lord, thoughts of peace and not of evil, to give you a future and a hope. God is saying, you think that you know the thoughts I'm thinking towards you. You're thinking that I'm thinking thoughts of disappointment or thoughts of frustration. I'm just so sick of him. That Tony, boy, I'm telling you. No. God said, I am thinking thoughts of peace, and watch this, not of evil. God is saying, I am thinking of ways to turn that phone off. But okay, that's what, y'all don't have that in your Bible? Oh, I'm sorry. Y'all know I struggle. I try. I said, I'm going to talk louder, and then it just kept going. So, okay. God said, no, I am thinking thoughts of peace, and here it is, not of evil. God is saying, I am thinking of ways to give you a future and a hope. God is for us. And then if that's the case, then the last part of verse 31, you see that phrase? Then who can be against us? This is I was going to say the first who. We already had a first who. This is actually the second who. Who would dare be against us? If God is for us, Who would dare be against us? The sons and daughters of God, the God of the universe. Who will dare be against us? Now, there is only one person with the nerve, with the guts, with the mitigated gall to come against God's children, and that is Satan himself. He's the only one with the nerve to come against God's people, and because Satan is a master imitator, he uses people just like God uses people. The people Satan uses more than anyone else. Now, this is where we say, drum roll, please. The people that he used more than anyone else are religious church people. Who gave Jesus the most problems while he was here on the earth? The religious leaders. These are the people we will have to be aware of. I've been hurt and devastated by church people, church leaders, pastors, more than any other person on the face of the earth. Now watch and see how Satan comes against us. Watch this. Romans 8:1 said that there is no condemnation to those who are in Christ Jesus. So Satan sends people to condemn you when you sin. Thought you were a Christian. What kind of Christian are you? And you just, man, yeah, that is right. See? Questioning whether you are really a Christian, questioning whether you're really saved. This is why Paul said in Ephesians 6:17, he says, to put on the helmet of salvation. The helmet on the Roman soldier's head protected it from deadly blows. For us, it protects our thoughts from devastating thoughts that will shipwreck our faith and question our salvation. This is why it is called the helmet of salvation. So the devastating thoughts are thoughts that are about our salvation. Thoughts saying that you're not really saved. God doesn't really love you. You won't make it to heaven. So we must put on the helmet of salvation daily to protect us from these devastating thoughts sent to question our salvation. And once again, that is why it's called the helmet of salvation. The next thought the helmet of salvation protects us from is connected to Romans 8:26. Satan comes and says that God is not going to help you when you are weak. You will just keep falling and failing in your walk with God. God is not here to help you. Then he comes to us connected to verse 30. Yeah, right. God doesn't see you already glorified. Oh, he sees you as glorified, a glorified hot mess. That's what he sees you as. This is no different than what he did with Eve in Genesis 3 and verse 6 when he cast doubt on the word.
3: Nothing but heartache.

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2: Peter's saying, when you're going through the fiery trial, what should you do? Probably the most important thing out of everything we've talked about today is entrust, is commit all that I am, my soul, to my faithful Creator. I trust you, Lord. I believe you, Lord. I'm committing this to you with confidence. Commit yourself to God. It's the most important principle when you're facing a fiery trial. I don't understand what's happening, but I do understand and I do know that you love me. You have a plan for me. I commit my life, my soul, into your care. And I choose to walk by faith and not by sight.
1: Have you been through a fiery trial recently? We all experience them. So it's not a question of if, but when. In 1 Peter chapter 4, we'll see that we are to expect trials, to embrace them, endure them, examine them, and entrust them to the Lord. We're going through the Bible here on A Daily Walk with Pastor John Randall. 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Here's Pastor John in 1 Peter chapter 4, verses 12 through 19.
2: When we go through the fiery trial, we are not alone. The Lord will never leave us. He will never forsake us. Think back to the book of Daniel in chapter 3. Do you remember the three Hebrew young men that said, Nebuchadnezzar said, if you don't bow to this statue, you're going to be burned in the fire, literally. We have a furnace prepared for you. And they said, King, we're not going to bow. And he was so furious that the Bible says he heated it seven times hotter than it already was. And took those men, bound them, and then when the guards went to throw them in, the guards were incinerated. They were burned alive. They threw them in. And then Nebuchadnezzar just, I'm going to watch these guys fry. And he just stood there. And he said, hey, real quick, how many guys did we, one, two, there was three, right? We threw three in there? Yeah, three. He said, I see four in the fire. He said, the fourth one is like the Son of God. And then Nebuchadnezzar had to ask them to come out. Come out of the fire. He had to call them out. And they came out of the fire. And the Bible tells us that the only thing that was burned were the ropes that held them. And it says their clothes didn't even smell like smoke. Why is that? Because there was someone with them in the fire. And friend, you and I need to know today, we need to be reminded that the Lord is with us if you're in the midst of your own fire. Listen, Isaiah 43 says it this way, so powerful. It says, when you pass through the waters, I will be with you. And through the rivers, they shall not overflow you. When you walk through the fire, you shall not be burned, nor shall the flame scorch you. For I am the Lord your God, the Holy One of Israel, your Savior. You can endure, I can endure, because I know the Spirit of God rests upon me, rests upon you. Jesus said, I'll send you another helper, the Holy Spirit, the Comforter. He will come alongside you. He'll strengthen you. He'll remind you of everything I've told you. Whenever you're facing a fiery trial, expect it. Don't be surprised by it. It's part of the Christian life. Embrace it. Choose to rejoice in the Lord because he's going to receive glory. Endure it, knowing that you're not alone. But fourth, examine the trials. Examine the trials to be certain of the reason. Examine the trials to be certain of the reason. Number four. It says in verse 15, but let none of you suffer as a murderer, a thief, an evildoer, or a busybody. Isn't that interesting that he has busybody in there? Murderer, thief. Oh, busybody also. Make sure you write that down. I mean, busybody. In other people's matters. Yet, if anyone suffers as a Christian, you might want to underscore that, as a Christian, let him not be ashamed, but let him glorify God in this matter. When it comes to trials, there are the ones that the Lord allows for our good and others that we can create by our bad decisions. The disciples went into the storm on the Sea of Galilee because Jesus told them to get in the boat and to go to the other side. That was in obedience to his command, a storm perhaps of refining. And yet Jonah went into a storm because he tried to run away from God, do the exact opposite of what God said to do, and encountered the chastening of the Lord. Peter says, hey, when you're going through a trial, make sure that you're not suffering for the wrong thing and then claiming, oh, I'm being persecuted. Actually, that's not persecution. I can't believe it. I was late to work because I was in prayer. My boss wrote me up. Persecution. No, you were late. You were late. Don't, you know. Just those kinds of things. And that's a terrible example. But you understand, these are just, you know, oh, I'm being persecuted. No, you know, you're doing what you're not supposed to do. So examine it. For example, if you are currently living right now in disobedience to the word of God, you are choosing to live a sinful life habitually. I'm not talking about, hey, I stumbled, Lord, forgive me. I'm talking about willingly, knowingly choosing to live a life outside of God. But show up in church, but then go out of here and live like you don't know God the rest of the week. Listen, if that's the case and you're starting to reap the consequences of what you're sowing to, you shouldn't question God. Why is this happening to me? You should repent before God because you know why it's happening. These are the decisions that you've made that have led you to this point. You can't lay this at the feet of God. This is stuff that you've done. This is stuff that you've chosen to do, and yet you want to blame God for the outcome. But listen, the Lord loves us. He loves us so much that he will allow us to be corrected through trials. The psalmist said it in Psalm 119, verse 67. He said this, before I was afflicted, I went astray. But now I keep your word. Like, I was doing my own thing, pretty much, until you allowed, whoop, that came in. The rod and the staff were a comfort to me, brought me back in line. You know what? I'm good. I'm not doing that again. Woo, stay in line. Stay in line. You love me. You're chasing me. Guys, trials, do you notice this? Trials offer us the opportunity to stop and take stock of our life with the Lord. Isn't it amazing how many prayers you offer up when you're in the midst of a trial? I'm praying like I'm without ceasing. I mean, I'm praying. Why are you praying so much? God, what's going on? Why is this happening? You never read so many chapters in the Bible looking for answers. I'm back. Oh, let's go. Oh, yeah. Back on track. I was, you know, it was the 1 year Bible. I was like, you know, 2 weeks out. I am back. You know, suddenly you're just reading, trying to get on track. You want to hear from God. Fellowship, priority. We are at church. We are not going to miss it. Something's going on. We are going to be, that's great. One prayer in the day of prosperity, multiple prayers in the days of adversity. And so we pray and we ask God, Lord, show me what's going on here. And trials allow us to really examine where we're at with the Lord, don't they? I do. I say, God, all right. Is this refining or am I off somewhere? Show me. I'm examining this thing. I want to make sure. You know, the Apostle Paul exhorted the Corinthians in 2 Corinthians chapter 13 and verse 5. He told them,

So she went to inquire of the Lord. And the Lord said to her, two nations are in your womb. Two peoples shall be separated from your body. One people shall be stronger than the other, and the older shall serve the younger. In other words, she's having this struggle internally. And she's saying, God, what's going on? I want to know. And you know what? The Lord told her, let me tell you what's going on in there. There's a battle going on in there, in your womb. You got two of them. They're just duking it out. Two nations are coming out. And of course, Jacob and Esau were born eventually. The Apostle Paul, New Testament example. The Apostle Paul had a severe physical affliction. He called it the thorn in the flesh. And it was painful. And this is the same guy that was used to heal so many people. This is the same guy that wrote the majority of the New Testament, planted multiple churches. But he got to this point where he inquired of the Lord, why is this happening to me? Look at 2 Corinthians chapter 12, verse 7. Here's what it says. And lest I should be exalted above measure by the abundance of revelations, a thorn in the flesh was given to me, a messenger of Satan to buffet me, lest I should be exalted above measure. And concerning this thing, notice, I pleaded with the Lord three times that it might depart from me. And he said to me, here's God's response to Paul's fiery trial, his thorn in the flesh. Here's God's response. My grace is sufficient for you, and my strength is made perfect in weakness. Paul said, therefore, I will gladly boast in my infirmities that the power of Christ may rest upon me. He was struggling. This was painful. This hurts. God, why? God said, listen, here's what I'm going to tell you. My grace is enough for you. It's going to sustain you. That's what you need to know. My grace is sufficient for you. I'm using this. Paul could say, this was used in my life to keep me humble before the Lord. And so I choose to rejoice because I know that when I really experience this weakness, that's when the strength of the Lord really kicks in my life. It's okay, guys, to ask the Lord for clarity. You may get the answer. You may not. It may be later on. I think there are certain things that we go through that only heaven will reveal. But it's okay to ask God if you're in a season of refining. And you should not be ashamed as a Christian if you're going through this, but rather choose to glorify God. Interesting that Peter uses the word Christian. You know that word is only used three times in the New Testament? Just three. Christian. And back in those days, it was kind of a term of derision. They called them Christians as if it was derogatory. You little Christ, you think you Christians. It was looked negatively, but for believers, they took it as a badge of honor. We are Christians. We want to be Christ-like. This is what it means to be a Christian. It's not just Christian in name. Are you a Christian? Of course, I'm American. No, it's not in name. That's what some people would associate. A Christian means somebody who actually follows Christ, who's a disciple. Not just in name only, but in life. That's what it means to be a Christian. And so here Peter says, if you are suffering as a Christian, as a believer for the cause of Christ, or he's taking you through some fiery trial, don't be ashamed. You don't have to be ashamed of that. Nothing to be ashamed of. I choose to glorify God in this. I read something. Someone said, faith makes a Christian. Life proves a Christian. Trials confirm a Christian. And death crowns a Christian. Finally, Peter, having encouraged the church to expect the trials because it was part of the Christian life, to embrace it and just choose to rejoice, to endure it, knowing that you're not alone, to examine it, to discover the reason for it. But fifthly, to entrust your trials to the Lord, for he is faithful. In verse 17, it says, the time has come. This is the time. Judgment is going to begin at the house of God. And if it begins with us first, believers, members of the house of God, well, what will be the end for those who don't obey the gospel of God? Now, if the righteous one scarcely is saved, where is the ungodly and the sinner going to appear? Just pause there for a moment. Very interesting passage. First of all, let me bring some clarification. Peter's talking now about believers,

0: and non-believers. When Peter mentions judgment begins in the house of God, he's not talking about the final judgment. Guys, listen, our judgment ultimately for sin was taken care of at the cross. Jesus was judged in our place. So when I stand and when you stand as a believer before Jesus, we're not judged to condemnation, but rather to accommodation, where we'd be rewarded for the life that we have lived. So when he's talking about this judgment beginning in the house of God, in the context, he's referring to the chastening, the fiery trials that the believers were going through at that moment. In other words, he's saying, hey, listen, guys, this is our time. This is our season. This is the time that God has appointed for us to be refined. It's happening right now as we speak. It was happening. This is what's happening to us. But he also says something interesting. He says, if the righteous one is scarcely saved. Now, he's not saying, oh man, you're not going to make it. Or salvation, you're not going to be saved. You're scared. Oh, he can't save us. We're not. I don't know if he can make it, get us through. If we're scarcely saved. What he's talking about here, again, in the context, he's referring to the fact that as believers, scarcely does anybody avoid suffering. I mean, really, everybody to some degree will have, scarcely does anybody get saved from that. We all experience it to some degree. Your suffering or mine compared to others may be different, but scarcely does anybody not experience that. So if it's our season right now for the fiery trials to come through and refine us and purify us, he compares that to what about the non-believer who doesn't believe the gospel? What can they hope to experience? Because I'll tell you this, the non-believer cannot say all things work together for good for those who love God and are called according to his purpose. They can't claim those promises. They can't claim the Spirit of God rests upon me if they don't know the Spirit of God. But the believer can claim that as their own. They can trust in God. They have this assurance that God is with them. As born-again believers, we are not immune from tragedy, hardship, or sorrow because we live in a fallen world. But we collectively can be sure and know for a fact that God is for us and that his promises are yes and amen to those who believe. And ultimately, he will be glorified even in this. But when Peter asks in verse 17 and 18, what's going to be the end of those, listen carefully, who don't obey the gospel? Who do not respond to Jesus as Savior and Lord. What can they expect to find in the end, friend? You know what they can expect to find? Separation from God and eternal judgment. At the time that Peter's writing this letter, the believers were being persecuted. The refining had started. The fire that we endure in the trials that God allows purifies us. On the other hand, the fire that the ungodly will experience doesn't purify them, it punishes them. There's a difference between purifying and punishing. We will experience, Peter says, you can expect it, hardship, fiery trials, but God is using even this to purify us. But the non-believer, they don't have that assurance. They don't have that hope. The Christian does suffer some of the same things the ungodly do in this world, but listen to this. The purpose of God is different, and the effect is also different. Do you understand? It's different. Why? Because the Lord's involved. Because the Lord is with me. Because the Lord's with you. And that is what Peter wants his believers to know. If Christians suffer now for doing good, what will the unsaved suffer in eternity for all their ungodly deeds? That's a sobering question. Peter now brings everything to a conclusion in this fifth point of entrusting our trials to the Lord. He says in verse 19, look at it there, therefore, that is a word that connects everything I've just said about suffering in this context. Therefore, let those who suffer according to the will of God commit their souls to him in doing good as to a faithful creator. This fifth and final point is that we are to entrust our trials to the Lord, for he is faithful. The word that Peter uses here for commit, do you know what it literally means? It literally means to place something beside or set alongside, place before someone. It was actually used in the Greek language, meaning it was a banking term. It's to give someone something, to deposit it to them, knowing that they are, it's going to be safe and secure and no one can touch it. It's deposited. Peter's saying, when you're going through the fiery trial, what should you do? Probably the most important thing out of everything we've talked about today is entrust, is commit all that I am, my soul, to my faithful Creator. I trust you, Lord. I believe you, Lord. I'm committing this to you with confidence. Again, it is used in what is called the present imperative, which means simply it is a command. Do it now. This is the attitude of entrusting oneself to the Lord. Commit yourself to God. It's the most important principle when you're facing a fiery trial. I don't understand what's happening, but I do understand and I do know that you love me. You have a plan for me. I commit my life, my soul into your care. And I choose to walk by faith and not by sight. Paul said it this way in writing to Timothy, 2 Timothy, make a note of the passage. He said, I know, confidently, I know whom I have believed, and I am convinced that he is able to guard what I have, what? Entrusted to him. This is what there's a lot of things I don't know, but here's something I do know. I know that God is faithful to keep what I've entrusted to him. I've committed it to him. And this was in 2 Timothy when Paul was right before his martyrdom, weeks perhaps away. His final letter, he says that. I know. I believe. I've entrusted it to God. Did you know that the word that Jesus uttered from the cross when he died is the same word that's used here? In Luke chapter 23, verse 46, Jesus from the cross said, Father, into your hands I commit, I entrust my spirit. Jesus said that. If Jesus said that, then we should be able to say the same thing. If Jesus committed it, I'm saying, I commit it to you too, Lord. I entrust you with this. We're trusting our souls to the faithful Creator because we know that he remains faithful. And when does that move? When does that trusting God move from theory to reality? When does it turn from just simple knowledge to action? You know when it happens? When you're put through the fire. That's when this isn't a theory anymore. God is faithful. Actually, he is faithful. I've experienced it. I know it. I've seen it. I've felt it. It's real. There was a man by the name of Pliny. He was a Roman governor in Asia Minor during the second century, and he was puzzled by all of the Christians who were being brought to stand before him for trial. And he wrote about one of his experiences to Emperor Trajan, and he was asking him for advice. And his letter actually became famous in history. And Pliny wrote that there was a certain unnamed Christian that was brought before him. And finding little fault in him, Pliny threatened him. And he said to him, this believer, I will banish you. He said, you cannot, for the entire world is my Father's house. Well, I'll slay you, and you will be blotted from eternity, said the governor. You cannot, answered the Christian, for my life is hid with Christ in God. Well, I'll take away your possessions, continued Pliny. You cannot, for my treasure is in heaven. Well, I'll drive you away from man and you will have no friends left, was his final threat. The Christian calmly replied, you cannot, for I have an unseen friend from whom you are not able to separate me. Folks, it's not a matter of if we will encounter fiery trials. As a Christian, we will. You're either in a trial right now, coming out of a trial right now, about to go back into it. That's just the life of the believer. And so what is my response? Remember, you're loved by God. That is the most important. Beloved, expect the trials because it's part of the Christian life. Embrace it with rejoicing. Endure it, knowing that you're not alone. Examine it to discover its purpose and entrust our trials to the Lord, for he is faithful. Amen.
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1: Nickels and noses, not a good gauge for success in ministry, as Pastor Damian explains.
2: This verse certainly challenges us and challenges the modern and carnal definitions of successful ministry in our country, where so many of which the success is measured solely in terms of nickels and noses, as it's crassly put. The number of people attending a church, the size of a church's budget. Paul's work in Thessalonica was not marked by either of those things, and yet it was a great success.

0: Whether you're serving as a leader in children's church, a missionary for years on foreign soil, or maybe a stay-at-home mom, you might wonder at times if it's all in vain or a big failure. Well, today, here on According to the Scriptures, we're going to hear of some who were outside of the church that made that accusation of Paul's ministry. But nothing could be further from the truth. Pastor Damian Kyle will emphasize that and the fact that no God-directed ministry is in vain. Here he is in 1 Thessalonians chapter 2.
1: So this morning we continue our recently started series through 1 and 2 Thessalonians on Sunday mornings in a series that I've entitled While We Wait, Living in Anticipation of Jesus' Return. We remember that the Apostle Paul established the church in Thessalonica during his second missionary journey. He journeyed there after planting a church in the city of Philippi, and where he experienced great unlawful physical abuse and public humiliation. In Thessalonica, the time that he was able to invest there was somewhere in the vicinity, in planting that church, in the vicinity of about 3 weeks, maybe slightly more. But nonetheless, a strong church was established in the city of Thessalonica. And then all of a sudden, this persecution comes up against him, but from both religious and secular sources, and it necessitated his departure, as I mentioned, out of those 3 weeks, and that church was established, and it was made up, as we saw last week, of Christians who were young, as we noted, but were fully committed to their new Christian faith and life. And in a few short months between Paul's departure from Thessalonica, his journey to the city of Corinth, by the way of Athens in Corinth, he writes these two letters. A few months after establishing the church in Thessalonica, he writes them from there, and those from outside of the church within Thessalonica began to try to attempt to undermine the Christian faith of these new Christians in Thessalonica by making false accusations against the Apostle Paul. The Apostle Paul doesn't delineate the specifics of the accusation.